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1: We've all seen the pictures and read the stories in the history books about the kings and queens with their power and privilege and silks and furs. But in this series, I want to discover the other side of history.
2: I'm already quite nervous.
1: The side we don't often hear about. How ordinary British people lived their lives. From the Tudors, you'll see why it did attract my attention.
3: Disgusting.
1: To the Victorians.
4: Throw a stone in Victorian London, you will hit a drunken cabman. There's that many of them.
5: We are not amused.
1: From the Georgians.
6: You take the saw.
1: Oh, my God. It's horrible just seeing you do that. To the people who really fought the Second World War. James could hear the ping of bullets and the clatter of shrapnel. One thing's for sure, these people knew the meaning of the word tough. I'll be finding the truth about their daily lives. What they ate.
2: How long would that have lasted?
6: Up to 3 years.
1: How they made a living.
2: There's even value in a rat when it's dead.
1: And those vital necessities of life.
2: What did you do if you wanted a pee?
6: Go in the bucket.
2: The bucket?
1: This is British history from the bottom up.
2: You've got to admit, I am terrifying.
1: This time, I'm going back 500 years to England in the reign of Henry VIII. A time of sex scandals, executions, and codpieces.
7: Do I see?
1: The history books are full of his antics, but what about the people who really made the country tick? They may not have been well-dressed or had any money, but their lives are full of surprises, love, and courage. During Henry's reign, living in towns was going out of fashion. And it's not at all hard to see why. The streets were paved with evil-smelling mud, and inside, floors became layered with spittle, vomit, urine, and bits of fish. But even for the Tudors, there was someone you really didn't want to live next to. A knacker. No giggling, please, because a knacker was a very important person in Tudor society. He was the bloke who went round collecting dead animals, then taking them home, skinning them, chopping them up and making money out of them in whatever way he could. Now, there aren't any specific names of actual Tudor knackers in the records. We're going to call our one Thomas Grimes. Here's Tom. Skinning a carcass to make saddles. His whole house would have been full of little bits of bleeding animal, and it would have permeated such a stink that it would have been foul even by Tudor standards. Nevertheless, he would have had a way of making a steady income. Enough for clothes and food, and maybe even a long-suffering wife.

0: This is how Tom's day would go. He'd leave home about 6 a.m. like most Tudor men, pick up his cart, head off out of town towards the local farms.
1: The big money makers for Tom were dead or dying cattle and horses. This one's got potential. Poor old thing.
0: Even in town there could be opportunities. You'd find dogs, cats, even the occasional horse. Hang on, what have we got down here? Oh, look at this. A rat. There's even value in a rat when it's dead.
1: Back at base, Tom would skin carcasses for leather, boil them to get the fat out for candles, extract gelatin for glue, and grind up the bones to make fertiliser.
0: And after years hacking about with all this flesh, he became pretty good at it and wasn't bothered by the smell and sight of blood.
1: And these skills were about to open new horizons for Tom, all thanks to his king. Because Henry was making a lot of enemies. And Tom was just the sort of chap he needed as an executioner.
0: Whenever the paranoid monarch Henry VIII threw all his toys out of his cot and demanded the head of some hapless noble, it could mean a very big payday involving one of these. Although the reality is, wasn't it, John, that most criminals were hung rather than having their heads chopped off.
2: That's true. Hanging was for the ordinary people. It was only people of royal or noble blood who were actually decapitated. I mean, decapitation was a whole different business.
1: John White is a historian of crime and punishment, and he studied Tudor executions.
0: So how does Tom, my knacker, come into it?
2: Well, you see, the axe was often a messy business, so in order to perfect the process, you needed to have somebody who, day by day, was proficient in chopping flesh with an axe and wasn't bothered by a bit of blood and gore.
0: I can see that, at least when Tom started to be an executioner, he might feel pretty shaky about doing this job, particularly if it was someone who was high nobility.
2: Well, on the basis that decapitation is for people who are noble and royal, you could be intimidated by the sheer process, because there you are in front of an enormous crowd, booing and jeering. They like a good death.
0: Yeah.
2: It could be a great lord and somebody that, you know, literally frightens you, and you're now going to have to publicly kill them.
0: Would he get decent money for this job?
2: Well, he'd get paid more than being a knacker. Because as an executioner, there are benefits. The clothes that the condemned wore, they would become his. But it was also the custom that the condemned would pay, almost like a tip, to do me a good job.
0: What would the relationship have been like between Tom and his audience?
2: Well, they would cheer him if he did a good execution. They would boo him if he conducted a poor execution.
0: And would he have been patted on the back in the street?
2: Oh, no, no, no, no, no. You see, as a knacker, he'd be the lowest of the low. As an executioner, he'd be even lower than that. Everybody knows who he was. He'd be jeered. He was a social pariah. So almost the underclass, the untouchables.
1: Tom's tale is a really miserable one. Scavenging to earn a living.
0: A rat.
1: Being looked down on. And then the only way of making more money is to become a figure of hate.
0: Despite all this, we know that many executioners were proud of the contribution that they made towards Tudor society, and that by and large, ordinary people believed that the death penalty was the bedrock of their system of justice.
3: People have no idea how much NASA has impacted their lives.
4: One, lift off.
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1: During the reign of Henry VIII, one bad harvest could spell ruin, even death. Everyone was constantly famished.
0: So, imagine that you're an ordinary poor Tudor person, constantly obsessed by where the next meal is coming from, and suddenly you're given the opportunity of a new life where every day you're faced with a banquet. I'm talking about a career in the culinary profession.
1: Not only was it a proper paid job, but you'd be fed and surrounded by a bounty of delicious food, which often needed testing.
0: Yes, but be careful what you wish for, because this tale has a bitter ending.
1: Richard Roos began working in a kitchen in the early 1500s, around the time young Henry VIII was getting to know the ropes as king. Richard was probably too poor to attend school, so at age 7, when a kitchen boy was wanted at his lord's manor house, he jumped at it. Before sunup, on his first day, he was sent off by his mum to walk several miles across the fields to his new life.
0: It was a chance that offered Richard career development, and who knows, maybe even the opportunity to meet the rich and famous. You can be my flip-flop.
1: If he was lucky, little Richard got to stay in the big house with the other staff, with a proper bed and windows with glass in. But he probably only saw his mum once a week on his day off. Mark Meltonville is a Tudor cooking expert.
0: So he's just started here.
13: Mm-hmm.
0: What kind of jobs would he have been doing?
13: Well, if he is a boy of the kitchen, then it's right down the bottom to start with. There's not going to be a lot of sweeping that and go and get me some wood, chopping wood. So he's going to do a lot of really menial stuff. Pot washing, not very nice, I'm afraid, cleaning all those cauldrons.
0: How do you clean them? Because they didn't have squeegee soap bottles.
13: No,
0: no squeegee,
13: but they have plenty of soap. It's very easy to make. It was made commercially. And even if you want to just make some yourself in the kitchen, you take a pan full of fat, some bacon fat, and put a little bit of ash in it.
1: Richard would have been expected to use the soap to wash his hands before the day's work began. To clean his teeth, he'd have used candle soot, chalk or salt.
0: What kind of hours would he have been working?
13: Probably starting quite early in the morning. So they're going to be down here between 5 and 6, getting everything ready, because the meal of the day is going to be sent over to the house by 10:30, 11. but there's only two cooked meals a day. The last one's out by 3:30, so after that, it's clear up, set it all down, and once he gets a bit older, a pot of beer.
0: That's really quite pleasant, isn't it? You're the dish of the day, I
1: want to dig right in. I'm beginning to warm to the idea of being a Tudor cook, and we haven't even got to the food yet.
13: He's going to be working with so much more fresh meat than anybody outside in a farm's getting. It's going to be fresh meat almost every day, so it's just going to wow him.
1: Perhaps it was access to all that rich food, but Richard grew a little curvy and must have made a name for himself because he was soon headhunted to be cook for the Bishop of Rochester.
0: This should have been a major opportunity for Richard, but the country was in the middle of a major political crisis and Richard soon found himself in hot water, quite literally.
1: In 1527, Henry VIII asked the Pope if he could divorce his queen, Catherine. She was knocking on a bit, hadn't given him a son, and besides, Henry had met someone new. Gorgeous Anne Boleyn, who, as Henry noted, had a nice pair of pretty duckies. But some people in England failed to support Henry, including, yes, the Bishop of Rochester.
0: The bishop's opposition to Henry's divorce was about to have a devastating impact on his cook. It all started on February the 18th, 1531, when the bishop held a banquet, and he wasn't feeling great there.

0: More likely it was just a bad case of food poisoning. But Henry was hopping mad that the name of his sweet Anne had been dragged through the mud. So he sent Richard to the tower to be tortured until, guess what? He confessed to it all being his fault.
1: It sounds like things were pretty grim for Richard, but they were about to get a whole lot grimmer. Henry passed a law, especially for Richard, permitting a new form of execution. Death by boiling.
0: But it wouldn't be a simple matter of 12 minutes in the pan and you're done. No, it's recorded that Richard was locked in a chain and pulled up and down with a gibbet at diverse times till he was dead. And that took 2 long hours. Documents from the time record how Henry VIII joked to his courtiers, "I've cooked the cook."
1: It was a world away from what kitchen boy Richard had imagined all those years ago, when all he had to worry about was the washing out.
0: So a top tip for survival in Henry's England would be, don't ruffle the king's ruff. Which you'd think would be easy, given that most people lived in the countryside in simple houses with thatched roofs and walls made of sticks and dung, minding their own business.
1: This is what life was like for the vast majority of people in Tudor England, a world away from the sex scandals and skullduggery and fabulous costumes that you saw in the court of King Henry VIII.
0: Take, for example, a Yorkshire farmer, Richard Jenkinson, and his wife, whose name isn't recorded, so let's call her Anne. This might be the couple out in the field at harvest time. Richard must be as worn out as his trousers.
1: Like 90% of the Tudors, Richard's family spent most of their time in the great outdoors, teasing a living from the soil. And it was long, long hours. They could start from as early as 5 o'clock in the morning and not finish till they lost the light, which in the summer months might be 10 o'clock.
0: In contrast to their king, who pigged out on banquets every day, there were just 2 simple meals. Something to munch in the fields, perhaps bread and cheese, and at the end of the day, 1 hot meal to look forward to.
1: This is the kind of thing that Anne would have prepared for their tea. This is pottage made out of turnips and beans, thickened with a few breadcrumbs, and maybe just a sprinkle of local herbs.
0: On special occasions, they might even eat a chicken.
1: At night, totally exhausted from the labours of the day, Richard and Anne would fall asleep on their crude mattress made of straw with the kids just a few yards from them.
0: With 5 or 6, it would be a squeeze.
2: Give off, it's over.
1: And if they had any precious animals, like a prize pig, that could sleep in the room too. You couldn't afford to let it slope off, and pigs are notoriously difficult to house train, so as you can imagine, the room would have stunk like crazy. But more important, if you spent a lot of time in the proximity of farm animals, you ran the risk of contracting killer diseases. It's no wonder that the average life expectancy was just 35 years.
0: There was no NHS, and Tudor medicine was rubbish. Problem with gout? Apply worms, pig's marrow and herbs boiled with a red-haired dog. Bit deaf? Stick a hare's gallbladder and some fox grease in your ear. With a fire in the middle of the room and no chimney, the place would have been full of smoke, so the children might well have had respiratory infections. But people and animals would be snug together. And hopefully the thatch wouldn't catch fire.
3: 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That's what we volunteered for.
4: 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How much further can he go?
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7: If they were lucky, the next day would be a Sunday and their only day off. But there was no let up for Anne, because she'd also have to make everybody's clothes. Starting with a bit of fleece straight off a sheep's back. Marion Knights, a Tudor technology expert, knows Anne's secret.
8: How do we get it from that into some kind of yarn that we can make something out of?
9: Well, that's where this comes in.
8: Ah, the spindle.
9: This is the drop spindle.
8: How does it work?
9: Well, basically, you just spin it. So this twiddles round, and I can feel when there's enough twist because it nips my finger up here. Then you can start
8: pulling
9: this out a bit more.
8: It is very slow, isn't it?
9: Very labour intensive and slow, yes.
8: How often would people have been doing this?
9: Every time she'd got an empty pair of hands, she would have got the spindle out, you know, waiting for the pot to boil, waiting for the baby to wake up, standing at the well waiting her turn. This was the only way she could clothe her family.
7: Anne would also have done her own weaving. So what sort of outfit would she have made for her husband, Richard? I'm meeting clothing expert Nina Mikhaila.
8: The thing that sticks out for me more than anything else is how robust all this is. I would have thought that he would have been in rags.
10: Well, no, I don't suppose he'd last very long in the fields in rags. It is sure. Very robust. He's got a warm woolen layer on the top, and in fact the whole thing is lined in another layer of wool.
8: Yeah, you'd be all right in the fields in this. So, and what's all this under here?
10: Well, yeah, that's a bit startling, isn't it? He's got red.
8: Wow. Wasn't expecting that.
10: There was a very strong belief in this period that red was a colour that kept you healthy and it was a good colour to wear near to your skin.
8: And then you've got this shirt underneath that.
10: Yeah, so everyone, man, woman and child, always has a linen layer next to their skin, and that's the bit you can wash, which none of these you could be washed in water.
8: Big question. Vest and pants?
10: No pants, I'm afraid. Most men used their shirt, which was long and split at the sides, so you could tuck the front this way and the back that way, and that was basically your pants.
8: You'd be nice and warm.
10: Yeah.
8: What about the women?
10: Women, absolutely no pants. Long skirts, don't need them.
8: All the time that we've been talking, there's been one item of clothing that's been catching my eye here. Excuse me about this, you'll see why it did attract my attention.
10: I don't know what you're talking about.
8: Are you sure? I didn't realise that ordinary people had cod pieces.
10: Yeah, by this date it was just completely standard wear on men's hose.
8: So that they were taking in the fashion of the richer people and incorporating it into their own clothes.
10: Exactly. I mean, it does seem like a weird fashion, but in the 15th century the codpiece didn't exist.
8: Yeah.
10: It starts as just a simple flap flap that's used to cover the fly.
8: Yeah.
10: And then human, maybe male nature comes in and it becomes a bit more exaggerated and a bit more padded and embellished until it is, by this state, just standard. Almost like the one the king's wearing.
7: But King Henry's influence on Richard and Anne was about to extend even beyond codpieces. It was the summer of 1513, just 4 years into the reign of young King Henry. One morning, Richard got up as usual, went down to the river to fetch a bucket of water, probably had a quick pee in the hedge on the way, when suddenly he was stopped by one of his landowner's servants, who gave him a message, or more likely an order. The lives of Richard and his family were about to be turned upside down by the activities of his firebrand king, Henry VIII. Richard was being called up for military service. During the reign of Henry VIII, an Englishman could be called up at any time to serve his king in battle. And in 1513, that's exactly what happened to Richard Jenkins. The young Henry VIII looked like this, and he dreamt of being a great warrior king and ruling both Scotland and France. So, aged 22, he took his toughest troops and invaded France. James IV of Scotland couldn't believe his luck. With Henry gone, England could be his. So it fell to Henry's queen, Catherine, to recruit an army for him. 25,000 soldiers, including Richard. Poor farmers like him had to provide their own weapons. Luckily, Richard had just the thing. Because in Tudor times, there were sheep everywhere. Hello. Bear with me here. You see, in order to stop them wandering all over the fields and eating the turnips, these things began to appear throughout the Tudor landscape, hedgerows. And to trim those, you needed one of these things, a billhook, which was a simple slashing, scything tool, which you just made the hedges tidy with. With a few modifications, Richard's hedge trimmer was fashioned into a lethal weapon. His local blacksmith simply tweaked the billhook design with a series of nasty twists and turns. Now Richard was ready to take on the Scots.
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7: To find out how, I'm visiting the Royal Armouries in Leeds and meeting curator Andy Dean.
8: Richard wouldn't have been able to escape from going into the army, would he?
15: No, I mean, it's part of that feudal system. So they knew that if the call came, there was no getting out of it. And possibly your wives and your children would come along with you.
8: Oh, really? Why would they do that?
15: Well, as part of the baggage train. And women had a vital role before the battle and after the battle. I mean, obviously, picking up the bits. But, of course, you're more likely to fight if you feel comfortable. You have your loved ones around you. And, of course, you don't sort of just go somewhere, fight and come home again. You might be away for 40 days. And so having family around you, then maybe there's a greater reason for the ordinary man to fight harder.
8: Yeah.
7: To get to the battle, Richard, Anne and the kids had to walk about 150 miles sleeping in the fields each night. They couldn't carry much food, so the army often looted from villages along the way.
8: Of course, going to war would have been terrible, but it would have been a bit of an adventure too. Remember, Richard had probably only ever been about 10 miles from his home before, and suddenly off he goes, and he can bring his wife and kids. It would have been like some sort of weird summer holiday, except he might have got killed.
7: Richard would have to summon up the courage to confront one of these guys.
8: So noisy and heavy.
7: I'd have wet myself.
8: What am I going to do against this guy? I don't think this is going to be much use.
15: No, he's almost impervious, but if you came across this guy, actually, you and your mates have got the perfect weapon. You can see where the gaps are. Where would you thrust this spike?
8: Bang.
15: Exactly. So it's gone through his eye socket into his brain. Now, yeah. It's called a billet hook for a reason. What would you do with the hook here?
8: No idea.
15: All right. Well, I would wrap this around the back of his neck, haul him to the ground.
7: Richard would need nerves of steel. But he did also have some protection.
15: This would be the most basic, a jack of plates. The plates inside the linen garment could be made out of horn.
8: This is really heavy, actually.
15: Well, it needs to be heavy, but not so heavy it limits you. And it's protecting, obviously, your engine, heart, lungs. So your engine is protected, but your computer's not. So we need something for the top end of you as well.
8: All right, let's have a computer cover.
15: Yeah. And there would be an armory, and there would be 50, 100 of these, and you'd get one of these, and you'd pad it to make it your own. On it goes. You've got your bill hook. You've got your jack of plates.
8: Here we go.
15: And now, with 20 other blokes all lined up who are motivated, you've suddenly become a very important part of the army.
8: You've got to admit, I am terrifying.
7: When they finally arrived to fight the Battle of Flodden, the English army faced stiff odds, attacking uphill against greater numbers. And the Scots had bigger cannons. If the Scots won and captured a chunk of England, it could have been the end of Henry VIII.
8: Richard watched in awe as he waited for his turn. On one side, you'd got the Scots with their long pikes, which were brilliant against knights in armour on horseback, but weren't nearly as good when it came to close fighting.
7: And they were up against Richard and the other Tudor farmer soldiers, armed with equipment better suited to hand-to-hand combat.
8: Billhooks, which were stabbing and scything weapons.
7: Richard and his comrades began to push the Scots back.
8: Finally, in one last desperate move, the Scottish king charged down right into the heart of the English ranks, but the infantry held firm. They pulled him off his horse and slaughtered him. King James IV of Scotland killed by common

0: close fighting.
1: And they were up against Richard and the other Tudor farmer soldiers, armed with equipment better suited to hand-to-hand combat.
0: Billhooks, which were stabbing and scything weapons.
1: Richard and his comrades began to push the Scots back.
0: Finally, in one last desperate move, the Scottish king charged down right into the heart of the English ranks. But the infantry held firm, they pulled him off his horse and slaughtered him. King James IV of Scotland killed by common farmers with billhooks. The English army had won a famous victory.

0: It did, almost immediately.
1: The king awoke the following morning to hear that an invasion of England, planned by the rebels, had been thwarted. Henry had indeed stooped to conquer, for, despite the sound and fury over Becket's martyrdom, Henry was able to preserve many of his claims over the church, and subsequent kings of England would reassert and intensify them until finally they assumed that supremacy over the church of which Henry had only dreamed. His furious energy saw off repeated acts of disloyalty and rebellion by his sons, in alliance with Henry's most dangerous enemy, the King of France. But finally, in 1189, Henry lost his grip. He was defeated in battle by Richard and the King of France, and his health collapsed.
0: Mortally sick, and already a broken man at the age of only 56, Henry was carried back in a litter, here to his castle of Chinon in his native Anjou, to die. One of the conditions imposed on him by Richard and the King of France was that he should pardon the conspirators against him. When the list was read out, it included the name of his beloved youngest son, John. It was the final blow. "Why should I reverence Christ?" the dying king cried out when he was asked to make his final confession. "And why should I honour him who has taken all my honour from me?" Confess, nevertheless, he did, and immediately afterwards, on the 6th of July, 1189, Henry died.
1: Henry's body was brought for burial to the nearby abbey of Fontevraud, the traditional burial place of the Counts of Anjou. Like a wounded animal, he'd gone home to die. Yet he had been one of England's most successful kings, able in his prime to enforce his authority on barons, bishops, and even other princes. He had turned his vision of kingship into a reality. Would his successors be able to sustain it?
0: Alongside the tomb of Henry II, here in the Abbey of Fontevraud in Anjou, lies this one of his son and eventual heir, Richard. Richard ruled the family empire for almost 10 years until he was mortally wounded in a siege here in France. But during all that time, Richard spent only 6 months in England. Instead, he used England merely to bankroll his adventures elsewhere, above all, on crusade in the Holy Land. These adventures won Richard a golden reputation and the name Cœur de Lion, Lionheart. He would be a hard act to follow, especially as England had got used to an absentee king, and especially as his heir was his younger brother,

0: John, my brother John, Richard sneered, is not man enough to conquer a country if there is anyone to offer even the feeblest resistance. So John was no mighty warrior like his father Henry II, nor a charismatic leader of men like his brother Richard Coeur de Lion. Still worse, there was an unfortunate streak of mistrustfulness, even paranoia, in his character. On the other hand, he was unusually interested in the mechanics of government, which he pursued with an often obsessive interest. There is no more contrary breed than professional historians. For John's contemporaries, and for most succeeding generations of historians, John was the very model of a bad king. But now, a new generation of historians has come along who argue, on the contrary, that John was a good thing, or at any rate, a good administrator. And indeed, it's true that his reign sees the start of the great parchment rolls which record the government's correspondence and which form the essential basis for scholarly history. But to praise John for being a royal filing clerk is historians looking after their own with a vengeance. For John's obsession with record-keeping was a sign not of strength, but of weakness. He was so keen on documentation because he was so mistrustful of his subjects, and his subjects in turn distrusted a king who was nitpicking and always eager to revive an old, outdated royal imposition and to invent a new one. The result was tax, tax, and more tax. And what made things worse was the fact that John had the misfortune to confront the most effective king of France for generations, Philip Augustus. By 1204, John had been shorn of a third of his territories, including his ancestral lands of Normandy, Anjou, and Brittany. For the first time since the Norman conquest, the King of England was that and little more. In an attempt to recover his position, John decided to follow in his father's footsteps by striking at the power of the church. But once again, he had the misfortune to encounter one of the greatest medieval popes, Innocent III. The struggle began as a dispute about the appointment of the Archbishop of Canterbury, but it quickly escalated as both sides wheeled in their heaviest weapons. Innocent laid England under an interdict. This was a kind of clerical general strike in which the clergy refused to say mass, marry couples, or bury corpses. In retaliation, John resorted to one of Margaret Thatcher's favourite weapons against the unions and confiscated all the property of the church, which amounted to almost a third of the land in England. Who would win? The clerical strikers or the royal strike breaker? Pope Innocent, despite his name, was a formidable politician who turned real weapons as well as spiritual ones against the King of England. For he not only excommunicated John, but declared him deposed and invited Philip Augustus, John's other great enemy, to launch a crusade and seize the throne of England for himself. Under threat by his two most dangerous enemies, John had to buy one off, and the price he was prepared to pay was astonishing. It was England itself. On the 15th of May 1213, King John received the Pope's representative at Dover Castle. At the meeting, John agreed to everything that the Pope demanded: to do penance for his offences against the Church, to accept the Pope's choice as Archbishop of Canterbury, and to pay compensation for everything that he'd seized from the Church. But John also went much further, and in a dramatic move, he issued a charter in which, of his own free will, he acknowledged the Pope as his overlord and agreed to pay a large annual cash tribute.
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0: John had handed ultimate authority over the Kingdom of England to the Pope and had agreed to pay him a yearly fee to lease it back. John had saved his neck, but at what cost? He was humiliated at home and abroad as a king and as a man. There was now only one way for John to re-establish his authority, to reconquer his lost lands in France. He raised a great army, but he needed a great deal of cash to pay for it. The barons were pressed hard, and the rest of his subjects wrung dry. John was playing a desperate game for the highest of stakes. If the dice rolled in his favour and he won a great victory in France, all would be well. But once again, his luck failed. On the 27th of July 1214, the English and French armies met at Bouvines in Flanders. At first, the English seemed victorious, and Philip himself was thrown from his horse. But the French struck back and overwhelmed the English. Paris rejoiced, but in England, John faced mutiny. The barons sank their own differences and presented a united front against the king. Never again, they decided, would a king be able to behave as John had done, and they backed up their demands with the threat of overwhelming force. The part of honest broker between the king and the barons was played by Stephen Langton, the Archbishop of Canterbury. He professed to be neutral, but in fact he inclined to the barons and secretly helped them structure their demands. Finally, the terms were agreed, and on the 15th of June, 1215, the two sides met in a field near Windsor known as Runnymede. The barons, who had come fully armed, presented their demands, and King John, reluctantly and already in bad faith, granted what they wished. The agreement became known as Magna Carta, the Great Charter. But in fact, it was only the most famous and ambitious of a succession of attempts stretching back through the coronation oath of Henry I and the memories of Anglo-Saxon England to define the rights and duties of king and people. The original of Magna Carta, sealed by King John himself, has long since vanished. After all, the king had no desire to preserve the record of his own humiliation. But this, kept in Salisbury, is one of the only four survivors of the copies that were distributed to each county in 1215. Nowadays, the fame of Magna Carta rests on clauses like this. No free man shall be seized or imprisoned or stripped of his goods or possessions, save by lawful judgment of his peers or equals, or by the law of the land. Or this one. To no one shall we sell, or deny, or delay justice. Provisions like these are, or have become, what we call basic human rights, and echoes of them survive in the statute book and in the Universal Declaration of Human Rights. But they come a very long way down the document. At the top are the provisions that really concern the authors of the document, the bishops and the barons. The first clause states that the church in England shall be free, that is, free from royal interference, whilst the second limits the king's rights to exact death duties or fines from barons when their lands were handed over to their heirs. Magna Carta quickly became and remained a touchstone of liberties in the Middle Ages itself, and it also had very sharp contemporary teeth, because this clause allows the barons to use force to bring John into line if he showed any sign of backsliding from Magna Carta. It was tough stuff, and John didn't like it one bit. It seemed a total defeat, but John had one last card up his sleeve. Immediately, he appealed to his new overlord, the Pope, to have it annulled. Innocent agreed, and Magna Carta was promptly declared null and void. The barons were outraged at the king's faithlessness, and open war broke out. For the barons, it was no longer a question of restraining John, but of dethroning him. They even turned to the national enemy and invited Louis, son of the French king, to take the English throne. Louis invaded, and by the autumn of 1216 had seized much of the southeast of England, including London itself. Would England be divided? Or would there be the first violent change of dynasty since 1066? Suddenly, at this point, on the night of the 18th of October, 1216, John died. His heir was his son Henry, but Henry was only 9 years old. The child's cause looked hopeless, but with John safely out of the way, the prospect of a French succession lost its attraction for an important group of barons and bishops. Instead, they decided that the young Henry should be brought to Gloucester and crowned as quickly as possible. On the morning of the 28th of October, 1216, the impromptu coronation took place. The boy, who was a grave, handsome, golden-haired child, was brought to Gloucester Cathedral here. He wore a specially made set of little royal robes. First, he took the customary coronation oath. Then he paid homage to the Pope's representative, the legate. Finally, and with all the traditional ceremonies, he was anointed and crowned, though the crown, in fact, was one of his mother's tiaras or hair ornaments. Bearing in mind the circumstances, it was inevitable that Henry's coronation was a bit of a makeshift affair, but it was real nonetheless. It had imbued him with the magical, mystical authority of kingship, and he never forgot the fact. Now it was up to his regents to persuade his country to accept him as king. Their first moves were not military, but propagandistic, for already there was something called public opinion, and they appealed to it by issuing a letter in the king's name, which argued that his youth meant that he'd had no part in the sins of his father.
1: We hear that a quarrel arose between our father and certain nobles of our kingdom. Whether justification or not, we do not know.
0: Next, Henry's regents made a major political concession. They reissued Magna Carta without the clauses authorising the use of force against the king. At a stroke, the charter was rescued from oblivion and the cause of civil war removed, and Henry universally recognised as king. For the remainder of his minority, the spirit of Magna Carta was adhered to, and the great men of the kingdom had a real say in government. Magna Carta had saved Henry's crown. It remained to be seen if he would honour the charter when he came of age.
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0: In 1232, Henry III was preparing a coup d'etat that would overthrow the men and measures that had restrained him for so long. Though he was 25, it had been difficult to persuade his nobles that he was no longer a child that they should relinquish control. Now he was determined to be king indeed, as well as king in name, and he was determined, above all, to break free from the shackles of Magna Carta. Henry was also influenced by the revived monarchy of France. He favoured French courtiers, and his greatest building project was wholly French in style.
6: This, the Westminster Abbey that we know today, is essentially the work of Henry, though its interior is only a pale shadow of the masterpiece that he created, which glowed with red and blue and gold. Work started in 1245. It cost a fortune, employed hundreds of craftsmen, and lasted for 25 years in the most ambitious project of church building that Western Europe had yet seen. Indeed, it was so ambitious that it almost bankrupted the king and inflicted severe political damage on him. But for Henry, it was worth it, for he was building a monument to the greater glory of God and to the monarchy.
0: Westminster Abbey was intended to be the crowning glory of Henry's vision of kingship. But it was a vision that was intensely controversial to some of his barons. For it seemed as un-English as the architecture of the abbey itself. For Henry's models of kingship were foreign, the French monarchy and the papacy, and his agents were foreign too. Henry shared power and wealth onto a close-knit circle of French relatives and favourites. Inevitably, the English barons resented it, and they were spurred on by Henry's autocratic style of kingship.
6: They were furious with the king for his successful reassertion of royal power and his appointment of his foreign relations to high office, and they saw the two as being closely connected, claiming that Henry's foreign officials treacherously whispered to him that the king was above the law. The barons were determined to restore the traditional English practice. They would reimpose Magna Carta, and they would devise a new machinery of government that would so tie the king's hands that neither he nor his heirs would ever be able to escape from it again.
0: The nobles quickly found a leader in Simon de Montfort. De Montfort was himself a Frenchman. Like so many of his compatriots, he'd been brought to England by Henry, showered with favour and given the earldom of Leicester. He'd even dared to marry the king's sister without Henry's permission. This marriage sowed the seeds of distrust between Simon and the king. Once, when the two men were out hunting together and had stopped to shelter from a thunderstorm, Henry is said to have told Simon that, much as he feared the lightning, he feared Simon more. The key to Simon's character was his past as a crusader. Crusaders see the world in simple black and white. Once Simon's enemy had been the infidel, but now it was those who supported Henry's autocratic style of monarchy. In 1258, de Montfort and six other leading barons swore an oath of mutual loyalty. Together, they were more than a match for the king, and they had their own distinct ideas of how England should be run. The two sides met at Oxford.
6: The council at Oxford drew up a revolutionary new way of governing the country that was intended to turn England into a crowned republic, and Henry, despite his high view of kingship, had no choice but to agree. The provisions of Oxford, as the new constitutional blueprint was known, look back to Anglo-Saxon England with its tradition of a strong national community. And they also looked abroad to Germany and Italy, where new self-governing communes or city-states like Florence or Venice were appearing. The result was to leave Henry as king, but king in name only. Instead, his powers would be exercised by an elected council of 15, which in turn would answer to parliaments meeting at three set intervals a year. No other European country had tried such an audacious governmental experiment, and no other king had been subject to such humiliation.
7: Mother's Day, this Sunday. 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
6: Have been subject to such humiliation.
0: The king was determined to avenge himself. The only way was force, and in 1264, the two sides confronted each other outside Lewes in East Sussex. Inspired by de Montfort's leadership and wearing the Crusader cross, his army quickly reduced the king's forces to a broken rabble.
6: After the battle, Henry took refuge here at Lewes Priory. And here too, he was joined by his son Edward, who'd been victorious in his sector of the battle, but had been unable to save the day for his father. Would the royalists give in, or would they try to resume the fight? To concentrate minds, Simon's troops shot off a volley of burning arrows, which set fire to the roof of the Priory Church. Intimidated and surrounded, Henry decided to surrender. But Simon's terms were tough. Henry had to swear once again to submit to the baronial government of the Provisions of Oxford. And to make sure that he kept his word this time, he was compelled to hand over his son Edward as a hostage for his good behaviour. The King of England was now a puppet with only the trappings of kingship, as Simon, in the name of defending freedom, ruled both king and kingdom. Not even John had sunk so low.
0: Simon was now free to impose his own vision of monarchy on Henry. The king was reduced to a mere figurehead, whilst all power was exercised by Simon's baronial clique, who claimed to be acting in the name of the whole community of England. But de Montfort's ideas also appealed far beyond the baronial class, and this led him to broaden dramatically the membership of what was already becoming known as Parliament. Hitherto, Parliament had consisted of nobles and bishops, but in 1265, Simon enfranchised new groups.
6: Simon summoned representatives, small groups of knights from each county and burgesses or local bigwigs from the more important towns. Such representatives had been summoned before to consult on taxation, but this was the first time that they'd been invited to discuss and to decide the great affairs of the realm. It was a blatant bid for support for Simon's revolution from the groups immediately below the magnates, the wider community of the realm. It was also a milestone in the history of Parliament.
0: But despite such bold moves, Simon's revolution was to be short-lived. There was still a strong royalist party, and for all Simon's own high ideals, his followers proved to be as selfish and as grasping as the king's fallen favourites. Just as the tide was turning, the king's son and heir, the Lord Edward, escaped from captivity and raised an army. Edward met fellow royalists here at Ludlow Castle. He made the symbolic promise to uphold Magna Carta, and then marched to meet de Montfort's forces. The armies met just north of the town of Evesham. Simon was hoping every minute to be joined by his son at the head of reinforcements, but the reinforcements never arrived, and without them, de Montfort was overwhelmed. De Montfort himself was killed, only 15 months since his great victory at Lewes.
6: This monument to Simon de Montfort was erected in the grounds of the former Evesham Abbey in the 1960s, and it's a sign that 700 years after his defeat and death in the battle fought near here, he's not forgotten. Contemporaries remembered him too. Already at the time of his death, he was a folk hero. Soon there were reports of miracles at his tomb. He was even compared to that other great scourge of kings, St. Thomas Becket. But the royalists hated him, and in a grisly revenge, they dismembered his body as the corpse of a condemned traitor. It would be less easy, however, to uproot the political ideas that de Montfort had planted.
0: But for the moment, the royalists had triumphed, and the authority of the monarchy was restored, though in practice it would be exercised by the Lord Edward.
6: But there was one final moment of glory left to the old king. In 1269, the new Westminster Abbey, which had cost so much money and political goodwill, was finally consecrated. The king himself and his sons bore the saint's relics to their magnificent new shrine, which was encrusted with gold mosaic and inlaid with precious marbles. The shrine was the work of Italian craftsmen, and it spoke of Roman imperial power and grandeur. And, despite all the crises of his reign, Henry's view of his own position remained equally exalted, and he still saw himself as combining the powers of Pope and Emperor in his own kingdom. Many of his nobility, of course, led by Simon de Montfort, had taken the opposite point of view, and they'd come within a whisker of victory. Which way would the balance swing in the future?

0: On St. George's Day, 1377, two young boys stood before the altar in the chapel at Windsor Castle to be inducted into the Order of the Garter, the highest order of chivalry in the land. The 10-year-old Richard was heir to the throne. The 11-year-old Henry Bolingbroke was his cousin and heir to the most powerful aristocratic family in England. The ceremony marked their entrance onto the public stage. The future of the English monarchy seemed assured as the two boys swore never to take up arms against each other.
1: It was a promise they couldn't keep. Instead, cousin clashed with cousin, as Henry usurped Richard and made himself king as Henry IV. The usurpation triggered the worst crisis in the English monarchy since Magna Carta. Over the next 100 years, there were 7 kings, and only 3 of them died in their beds. 3 were murdered, 1 was killed on the field of battle, and 3 followed Henry IV's own example in violently usurping the throne. These bloody civil wars formed the background to Shakespeare's series of great history plays and their royal stars. The overweening Richard II, the heroic

0: aged 45, he died. In his place, his son, the 9-year-old Richard, became heir to the throne.
1: Honours and titles were now showered on the boy. He was made Earl of Chester, Duke of Cornwall, and Prince of Wales. He sat above his royal uncles at a banquet. He even opened Parliament on the old king's behalf. But a year later, Edward III was dead, and Richard, aged only 10, became king. At his coronation, he was anointed with holy oils. He was crowned with Edward the Confessor's crown, and the greatest bishops and earls knelt at his feet to pay him homage. One of the boy's toys was a set of dice, loaded so that he always won. And life must have seemed just as rosy for the lad, who grew up with a sense of his absolute, untrammelled right to power.
0: In reality, royal power relied on the support of the English nobility. Chief amongst them was the Duke of Lancaster, the father of Richard's childhood friend, Henry Bolingbroke. The House of Lancaster had 30 castles scattered across England. The jewel in their ducal coronet was Kenilworth, which far outclassed most royal castles in scale and in grandeur. Extravagances like Kenilworth were hugely resented by the common people of England. In the last 50 years, the Black Death had swept through the country 3 times, wiping out half the population. Rents had collapsed, and now landowners and the government were trying to recoup their position. In 1380, they introduced a new poll tax. Not for the last time, it triggered a revolt. The rebels' target was not Richard, but the noble clique around him. The rebels even flew the banner of St. George, and as they marched on London, they swore loyalty to their young king.
1: As the rebels looted and burned in the city and suburbs, Richard, his mother, and a handful of councillors took refuge in the Tower. The revolt was, of course, a terrible threat, but it was also an opportunity for the young king. The lords who'd hitherto ruled England in his name were suddenly powerless and directionless in the face of the triumphant mob. On the other hand, that same mob was crying enthusiastically for Richard as their true king. Richard took them at their word. Aged only 14, and with a courage that was fully worthy of his father, the Black Prince, he met the rebels 3 times, and proclaiming that he was now their captain, he led them to safety outside the city.
0: Having tasted real power, Richard was reluctant to give it up, but the nobility stood in his way. For they had grown even more rich and powerful in the French Wars. From their castles across the country, these lords could call upon large bands of armed retainers. The Duke of Lancaster alone had 4,000 men at his command. Richard was determined to beat them at their own game and formed his own private army. They wore his badge of the White Hart as a sign of their loyalty.
1: This beautiful painting is known as the Wilton Diptych. It's a work of private devotion, and it takes us to the heart of Richard's intense, obsessive, solipsistic view of kingship, which raised him gloriously above his subjects and dangerously cut him off from them. Richard was born on the 6th of January, the feast of the

0: epiphany when the three wise men or kings knelt in adoration before the Christ child and his virgin mother. So here, in the centre of the picture, is Richard repeating that act of homage. The 6th of January is also the date on which the church commemorates Christ's baptism by John the Baptist, who appears here beside the two English royal saints, Edward the Confessor and the Anglo-Saxon martyr monarch, Edmund. Even the angels surrounding the Virgin belong to Richard's dream world, as, like his earthly trustees, the Cheshire Archers, they wear his badge of the White Hart. With the heavenly host in his pocket, Richard thought, who could stand against him?
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0: could stand against him.
1: The answer in the real world was the men who actually held power, the nobility. And one of their natural leaders was Henry Bolingbroke, son and heir of the Duke of Lancaster. Only 10 years had passed since Richard and Henry had sworn never to take up arms against each other. But in the 10 years, the two boys had grown into very different men. Henry had turned into a man of action. He excelled at jousting and blood sports, and he had a soldier's harsh piety. But Richard had created a glamorous and luxurious court of which he was the glittering centre. Here, style was everything. Richard commissioned the first royal cookery book, and he invented the handkerchief. But this was more than style wars. It was a clash of political values. Richard believed that a king was God on earth. Henry, that he was a first amongst equals. The result was real war. Richard and his court favourites against the nobility. On the 19th of December, 1387, the two sides met at Radcot Bridge, just outside Oxford. Richard himself did not fight. Instead, his army was led by his friend and favourite, Robert de Vere. Henry led the rebel forces into battle. De Vere was defeated and fled into exile. Henry was victorious. With Henry's defeat of his troops, Richard was powerless. News of the defeat was brought to him here at the Tower, where he was spending Christmas 1387. Soon, the rebel lords arrived and mercilessly browbeat the king, threatening him with force and even with deposition. There was nothing for it but a complete and humiliating surrender. Richard's friends were executed or driven into exile. The kingdom was to be ruled by a committee of the lords, and even Richard's personal affairs were put into the hands of a board of guardians, as though he'd been a child or insane. Richard was left only with the title of king, but it was enough. Slowly and painstakingly, he rebuilt his position and power. Adversity had taught him patience and cunning, and he had decided that revenge was a dish best eaten cold. The depth of festering hatred was clearly illustrated when his beloved favourite, Robert de Vere, died in exile. In 1395, Richard arranged a funeral for him. All the sometime rebel lords were obliged to attend. The very men who had fought against de Vere at Radcot Bridge. Richard placed a ring on the dead man's finger, and in this quiet gesture, he signalled that vengeance would be his. By 1397, Richard was strong enough to strike, and one by one, those lords who'd rebelled against him met with his revenge. On trumped-up charges of treason, they were either executed or exiled. No one was safe. Amongst the victims was one of his own uncles, the Duke of Gloucester. Richard's was a triumph of divide and rule, but the king saved a special revenge for his cousin Henry. When Henry was involved in a quarrel with another noble, Thomas Mowbray, Richard ordered that the two men fight to the death in a judicial combat. God would be on the just man's side. Richard's behaviour in the affair shows him at his most malign and vain. He deliberately played up the quarrel between Henry and Mowbray, and he'd chosen the means of settling it that showed off his own glory to the uttermost. But this was the pageantry of the Colosseum. For Richard would preside like a Roman emperor in the amphitheatre as the defeated man was stripped of his armour, dragged at a horse's tail from the field and strung up on the gallows which stood ready. But in the event, Richard behaved more like a royal conjurer than a Roman emperor. For, just as the combatants were ready to charge, Richard, in a dramatic gesture, threw down his staff, stopping the fight and resuming judgment to himself. Henry the King ruled would go into exile for 10 years, and Mowbray for life. Thus, King Richard, like a demigod, struck down his remaining foes. In 1399, Henry Bolingbroke was exiled here in Paris. Within the year, he received a double blow. His father, the Duke of Lancaster, died, and Richard seized all of Henry's vast inheritance for himself. Henry was left with nothing. But Richard had overreached himself. All landowners in England now had cause to fear for their own property. 22 years had passed since Henry had been made a Knight of the Garter with Richard, but now any vestige of cousinly feeling had gone, and Henry determined to reclaim what was rightfully his by force. En route, on this make-or-break journey back to England, Henry paused here at the great royal abbey of Saint-Denis. Saint-Denis was where the kings of France were buried. It was also where they came to receive the sacred banner of the Oriflamme, the standard of St. Louis, on their way to battle. Henry was on the way to his battle, and he needed all the help, human and divine, that he could get. But he made sure that God at least was on his side by a single revealing gesture. Before he left the abbey, he promised the abbot that he would restore to Saint-Denis the revenues of the little priory of Deerhurst in Gloucestershire, given to the abbey long, long ago by Edward the Confessor and purloined, like so much else, by Richard. Already, therefore, before he even left France, Henry saw himself as true King of England, fully able to redress Richard's wrongs.
0: Feeling a bit nostalgic for the 90s? 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
1: Fleet of only 10 ships, Henry sailed round England to the Yorkshire coast. Luck was on his side as Richard was away in Ireland. Yorkshire was the heartland of his confiscated estate. As Henry moved from castle to castle, they surrendered easily to their rightful master. As Henry marched south, his army swelled, reinforced by the great northern earls. Richard, back home, now sought safety in Edward I's great Welsh castles. But Henry lured him out with the promise that he came only to claim his inheritance of Lancaster and had no intention of threatening the crown itself. It was a lie, but it was a successful one. As Richard emerged, an ambush of Henry's men lay in waiting. The King of England was Henry Bolingbroke's prisoner. for it was clear that Henry wanted far more than just the Duchy of Lancaster. He would settle for nothing less than the crown of England itself.
3: But how to justify dethroning Richard and replacing him with Henry? The neatest solution would be to show that Richard had never been true king by hereditary right anyway, but that Henry was. Conveniently, a story to this effect was an article of faith in the House of Lancaster. Henry and Richard were both descended from King Henry III. Richard from the eldest son, Edward, who'd succeeded as King Edward I, and Henry from the second son, Edmund, Earl of Lancaster, surnamed Crouchback. According to the story, however, Crouchback was really the eldest son, but he'd been shunted aside in favour of Edward on account of his supposed deformity. If this story were true, it was the perfect solution for Henry. So Henry referred the story to a specially convened panel of historians and constitutional experts. The panel was supposed to meet in secret, but then as now, constitutional experts are a garrulous lot, and one of the panel, Adam of Usk, recorded their deliberations in his chronicle here. Like all good historians, the panel went back to the sources, as Adam reports. Unfortunately for Henry, these unanimously confirmed that Edward was indeed the eldest son. Eduardus primogenitus regis Henrici. The Crouchback story was indeed too good to be true. Henry would have to think again.
1: Richard, for his part, put up a brief struggle, but faced with the threat of force, he abdicated his throne to God. For the first time since the conquest, the continuity of the legitimate succession had to be deliberately broken. Only one body could do that: Parliament.
3: Henry moved quickly, and a Parliament was summoned to meet here in Westminster Hall. The hall had been splendidly rebuilt by Richard as a monument to his own glory, but now it was to witness his final humiliation. First, the terms of the king's abdication were read out. Then followed a long list of the charges against him. Finally, he was declared dethroned and deposed, and his subjects renounced their allegiance. All this had taken place in Richard's absence, and the royal throne, under its great canopy of cloth of gold, had remained empty. But now Henry, in a theatrical gesture worthy of Richard himself, moved to lay claim to that vacant throne. He descended, he said, of the true royal blood of good King Henry III. Thanks to the help of God and his friends, he'd been able to reclaim that right, and in so doing, he'd saved the realm from ruin by the bad government of his predecessor, Richard. Put like that, Henry's claim sounds logical and convincing. In fact, it was a mere ragbag, for in reality, he'd only a single compelling claim. He was the man of the hour.
1: In 12 weeks, Henry Bolingbroke had transformed himself from a landless exile to Henry IV, King of England. But to prove that he was more than a usurper, he needed God's blessing as well as Parliament's. So, at his coronation, Henry was anointed with an opportunely rediscovered vial of holy oil, reputedly given to Thomas Becket by the Virgin Mary. Divine oil would surely wash away the sins of his past. But Henry was about to commit the greatest sin of all. Richard may have been deposed by law before Parliament, but he was still an anointed monarch. However, Henry would have no security so long as Richard lived, so Henry decided to kill the former king. But secretly, and without leaving marks on the body. Richard was left slowly to starve to death in Pontefract Castle. Edward II, of course, had been murdered even more nastily, but none of the blame attached to his successor, Edward III. In 1399, however, the king had indeed murdered his predecessor king. The taboo was broken. What was there to stop others doing the same to Henry or his descendants? Only a year after Henry's coronation, in 1400, the Welsh rose up against English rule.
3: But the greatest threat to Henry came from within England and from the family which had been his own strongest supporters. The Percys, whose head was the Earl of Northumberland, were the most powerful family in the north of England, with vast estates, strong castles, and a multitude of armed followers. They had been the first to back Henry in 1399, and it was their support which had carried him to victory. But having made Henry king, why should the Percys stop there? Especially as Henry refused to behave as an obedient puppet. Perhaps they could do even better by backing another claimant. Perhaps a Percy could become king himself. Henry recognised the threat and did his best to conciliate them. But in 1403, he learned that Hotspur, the son and heir of the Earl of Northumberland, had joined the Welsh rebels and was invading England.
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3: And was invading England.
1: Hotspur rode south to join up with the Welsh. On the 21st of July, 1403, the joint army arrived just outside Shrewsbury. From here, Hotspur sent a defiant message to Henry, challenging his right to the throne. Henry, too, was eager for a fight to the finish. The sides were evenly matched, and the battle raged from midday to nightfall. The hardest fighting was around the king and Hotspur. In the end, it was a personal battle between the two men. Henry was victorious. About 1,600 men were killed in the battle. Hotspur's own body was taken to Shrewsbury, where, as the corpse of a traitor, it was quartered. But the low-ranking slain of both sides were buried on the spot in a mass grave.
3: In commemoration, the site was renamed Battlefield, and this church, complete with an arm statue of Henry IV, was built as a monument to his victory. But Henry's victory brought him no security, for no sooner had he cut down one enemy than another arose. Moreover, the king himself, doggedly though he fought, harbored private doubts. And if Henry doubted, why should anybody else believe the Lancastrian title? Henry IV's last years were a sad contrast to the promise of 1399. Gone was the vigorous crusading youth who'd won a country to his cause. Now he developed a disfiguring skin disease, perhaps leprosy, perhaps a psychosomatic acute dermatitis. Whatever the diagnosis, to many contemporaries, the disease seemed proof of God's displeasure at the usurper king. In March 1413, Henry came to Westminster with the hand of death already on him. On the 20th, whilst praying at the confessor's tomb, he had a seizure, and he was brought to this chamber here in the abbot's lodging. The crown was placed beside his pillow. He seemed to cease breathing, and his face was covered. Thinking, like everybody else, that his father was already dead, his son and heir, Prince Henry, took the crown. Suddenly, the old king roused himself and demanded of Henry by what right he took the crown, since he himself had none to it. Coolly, Henry replied, "As you have kept it by the sword, so will I keep it whilst I have life." It's a good story, and as an insight into the prince's character, it's shrewd, for whatever doubts Henry IV might have harbored about his right to the throne, Henry V had none at all. Prince Henry might not have been born to be king, but no heir to the throne has served a more distinguished apprenticeship. He was created Prince of Wales immediately after his father's accession, and, though he was only in his early teens, he quickly became his right-hand man. He fought bravely against Hotspur at the Battle of Shrewsbury, and he led the English to victory in the hard-fought campaign against the Welsh. But mere military glory wasn't enough for Prince Henry. He wanted the reality of power as well. His father was disfigured, diseased, and hopelessly tainted by the usurpation. Henry, in contrast, was the great white hope for his father's enemies as well as for his friends. Henry V's first task was to unite the fractured realm that his father had bequeathed to him. As the son of a usurper, Henry knew from personal experience the importance of letting bygones be bygones. So Henry pardoned his father's enemies and Richard's supporters. He even restored the purses. By and large, the policy paid off, and former bitter enemies became Henry's loyal lieutenants. Only one thing remained. Henry's smartest move was to make his peace with the unquiet ghost of Richard II. Henry IV had accorded Richard the dignity of a public funeral, but he'd refused him burial here in the abbey. The result was that Richard's memory continued to plague his successor. Miracles took place at his modest tomb. His name was constantly invoked to justify rebellion. Many refused to believe that he was dead at all. So when Henry V became king, he moved to tackle the problem with his characteristic decisiveness. And in December 1413, only 8 months after his own coronation, Richard's body was brought to Westminster Abbey in a magnificent procession and reburied amongst his fellow kings here in the tomb which Richard had commissioned for himself. The stain of 1399 was wiped out, and Henry was able to benefit from the usurpation without incurring the stigma or the bad conscience of his father.
1: Having settled domestic politics, Henry was able to turn his attention to the project that would dominate his reign, the war of conquest with France. Henry needed war. The reign of the peace-loving Richard II had shown that the English war monarchy of the Edwards was ungovernable in peace. Better that the English nobles should fight the French than each other or their king. But Henry's claim to France was also, for this intensely religious man, an article of faith. For Henry, the war was essentially about justice. From his ancestor, Henry II, he'd inherited claims to the whole of the Angevin Empire, of Normandy, Anjou, and of Aquitaine, whilst from his other ancestress, Isabella of France, the Queen of Edward II, he claimed the throne of France itself. Only let these claims be conceded, Henry announced, and there would be no war. From the French point of view, this was an outrageous demand, and they refused. Denied his legitimate claim, Henry's conscience was now clear. The French had refused peace with justice, so the god of battles must decide. Henry set sail for France on the 11th of August, 1415. His first campaign is the stuff of legend and drama. For Harry, England and St. George. This was the battle cry that Shakespeare gave the English soldiers on the field at Agincourt. Here, Henry showed himself everything that an English king should be. Resolute, heroic, and a born leader of men. The English soldiers were far outnumbered by the French, perhaps by 3-1, but fired up with loyalty to their king and country, they won an astounding victory. It seemed proof positive that Henry V was God's chosen king. It was also proof that Henry's war policy could work. Within 2 years, Henry was back. This time, his aim was conquest. The English army swept through Normandy, systematically besieging and capturing the greatest cities, Caen, Falaise, and Rouen. But the key to France was Paris. Rather than risk reuniting the French by attacking the capital, Henry, who was a subtle politician as well as a dashing general, decided to exploit the profound divisions within the French court. He made, apparently, enormous concessions. He would no longer claim Western France as heir of Henry II. The present King of France could even keep his title. The ploy worked. By a treaty signed here at Troyes, Henry seemed to have won the prize that had eluded even Edward III. By the terms of the treaty, Henry was recognised as the legitimate heir of the present King of France, Charles VI, whose daughter Catherine he married a few days later. In other words, Henry was seeking to apply in France that same model of traditional kingship which had served him so well in England. He would rule France not as a conqueror, but as a legitimate king. And above all, he promised, he would bring peace with justice.
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0: peace with justice.
1: On the 1st of December, 1420, Henry entered Paris in triumph as heir and regent of France. He was warmly received, and the French Parlement ratified the Treaty of Troyes. It remained, it seemed, only to mop up opposition. But suddenly, at the age of only 35, Henry caught dysentery and died. In only 9 years, Henry V had reunited England and taken France. And he'd done it all as a consciously English king, speaking and writing English even for official documents. For the first time since the Norman conquest, England was a nation state once more.
0: This is the upper story of the splendid funerary chapel of King Henry V. The king's image below was originally covered in silver gilt, while amongst the rich sculptors are two coronation scenes representing Henry's two kingdoms of England and of France. But what really impresses is the sheer scale and the magnificent location of the chapel, directly at the east end of the abbey. Here, they say, is the apogee of the medieval English monarchy and the monument of the perfect medieval king. The institution could scarcely go any higher. Could it even survive at its present high water mark? Everything would depend on Henry's son, the 9-month-old infant, who, in his cradle, was heir of England and of France.
1: On the 1st of September, 1422, Henry V's infant son became the new King of England as Henry VI. If this was not enough, 2 months later, his French grandfather died, and Henry was also named King of France. The new king was a 9-month-old baby, but the polished machinery of English government adapted easily. The nobility made arrangements for the cradle king. The government of England and France was divided between the king's two uncles, each assisted by a council. This enabled the English to hold on to the conquests of Henry V, but French resistance couldn't be suppressed. In 1431, Henry's council decided that the time had come for the 10-year-old Henry VI to take possession of his second kingdom of France. Henry was taken to Notre Dame, where he was crowned, but he stayed in Paris for less than a month. This was his first and last visit to France. Henry VI was very different from his father. Whilst Henry V had spent over half his reign fighting in France, Henry VI showed no interest in war at all. Instead, his passion was religion.
0: How a king wishes to be remembered takes us to the heart of his kingship. And this is the chosen monument of Henry VI, son of the warrior king, Henry V. But it's not a battlefield or a great castle. Instead, it's the chapel of Eton College. Nowadays, we think of Eton as perhaps the most famous school in the world. But the school was incidental to Henry's purpose. Instead, he was interested in size. He wanted this chapel to become one of the biggest, richest, and holiest churches in England, as long as Lincoln Cathedral, as wide as York Minster, his very own Westminster Abbey. But thanks to constant changes of plan, which led him to demolish parts already built and start again, only this fragment was finished at the time of his fall from power. It's an apt symbol of a reign that began with high hopes and a magnificent inheritance and ended in failure and disaster.
1: But not merely was Henry unwarlike. Once he took government into his own hands, he pursued an active peace policy. He was even prepared to surrender parts of his father's conquests. This was hugely unpopular with the English nobles who'd done so well out of the war. The most dramatic signal of Henry's intentions came when, at the age of 22, he married a French princess, Margaret of Anjou.
0: Margaret was the symbol of the controversial peace policy with France. After she came to England and married her impressionable husband, Margaret became more than the symbol of the peace party. She became its most effective partisan. And the English always distrusted politically active queens, especially when they were foreign, and especially when, like Margaret, they looked suspiciously like a French secret agent at the heart of the English court.
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0: Of the English court.
1: Soon, the worst English fears had come true. By the time Henry was 30, he'd lost everything that his father had won. Only Calais remained in English hands. Thanks to Henry, 100 years of war with France had yielded nothing. And the prestige and the glory of the English crown were destroyed.
0: But most lethal for the monarchy was the fact that the war, like most unsuccessful wars, had been marked by vicious quarrels between the English generals. The most dangerous was the feud between Richard, Duke of York, and Edmund, Duke of Somerset. Both were members of the royal house, whilst York, arguably, had a better claim to the throne than Henry himself. In the aftermath of defeat, their quarrel had translated itself into English domestic politics when Somerset became Henry's chief minister, whilst York set himself up as the leader of an increasingly disloyal opposition.
1: In 1450, the antagonism turned into open conflict and a popular revolt temporarily seized control of London. 2 years later, York himself took up arms, claiming he was not rebelling against the king, but against his evil counsellors, principally Somerset. York won little support and surrendered when Henry promised to dismiss Somerset. But the king broke his word, and Somerset and his ally Queen Margaret seemed impregnable. Then, suddenly, Henry had a fit of madness.
0: 3 months after the onset of Henry's illness, his wife, Queen Margaret, gave birth to a son. After nearly 8 years of childless marriage, the future of the Lancastrian dynasty seemed secure. But Henry acknowledged his son only with a flickering of his eyes, and he could not even raise a finger in the government of his kingdom. But without a king as the final decision maker, England was paralysed. who would act in his name. Queen Margaret, her position immeasurably strengthened as mother of the heir, put herself forward as queen regent. But Margaret commanded little support amongst the lords, who instead nominated the Duke of York, the man that Margaret most feared as protector and defender of England.
1: And Margaret had good reason to fear York. Based in his stronghold at Ludlow, York was head of the most powerful family in the country, and as a relation of the king, he also had a blood claim to the throne. The events of the usurpation 50 years previously were about to be replayed. In 1399, Henry's grandfather, Henry IV, had shown that a blood claim and force were all that were needed to seize the crown. Now York would turn the tables on the House of Lancaster.
0: In 1460, his followers defeated and captured the king. And in the ensuing Parliament, York formally laid claim to the throne. The claim was greeted with a shocked silence because no one, not even York's followers, wanted a repetition of the usurpation of 1399. So York was forced to accept a compromise. Henry would remain king whilst he lived, and York would succeed only after his death. But everybody reckoned without Queen Margaret's ferocious mother love.
1: Margaret refused to see her son's inheritance forfeit and broke the truce when she led her forces against York. Margaret was victorious, York killed in battle, and his head displayed on the walls of York. But the feeble-witted Henry VI was held in widespread contempt. Margaret was unpopular, especially in the south, where London shut its gates against her. This gave York's son Edward the opportunity to avenge his father's death. He seized the throne and ruled as King Edward IV. Henry was captured, and Margaret fled into exile. It took Edward 3 years to put down the Lancastrians in the north. Then his own followers started to quarrel over the spoils. Even Edward's brother turned against him. These divisions within the House of York handed the House of Lancaster a last chance. Its hopes were pinned on one young man. In 1471, Henry VI and Margaret's son, Edward of Lancaster, was 18. Energetic and courageous, he'd inherited his grandfather's drive and his mother's will. Was he to be another Henry V? And would he revive the Lancastrian cause?
0: The two Edwards, the Lancastrian prince and the Yorkist king, met here at Tewkesbury. The result was a total, and it turned out, final defeat for the House of Lancaster. Prince Edward was butchered on the battlefield and buried here in the Abbey. And a fortnight later, his father, King Henry VI, was dispatched with a heavy blow to the back of the head in the Tower. Even 400 years later, the hair could still be seen matted to the skull. With their deaths, the male line of the House of Lancaster, which had promised to revive the monarchy, was extinguished. The House of York made similar, even more extravagant promises. Would it be able to keep them? Or was it more than a matter of mere personalities? Would the institutions of English kingship, fashioned under the Anglo-Saxons and perfected under the Henrys and the Edwards, have to change as well? Was England on the threshold, not merely of a new dynasty, but of a new monarchy?

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June the 5th, 1944, 9:30 p.m. 13,348 men from two American parachute divisions, the 82nd and 101st Airborne, are about to climb into nearly 1,000 aircraft that will take them to Normandy. Until then, no nation had launched an airborne operation of this scale. These paratroopers make up the first wave of the American landing. Their mission: secure the right flank of the ground attack, open roads to allow infantrymen to quickly advance, secure bridges, and face the inevitable German counterattacks. The Allies expect huge losses. Up to 75% of these paratroopers. Their estimates are not far off. The operation comes close to

0: Victory have recreated the conditions of the struggle for me. To understand what it was like, I follow the active paratroopers of the 2nd Foreign Parachute Regiment of Kelvin.
1: Ces actions de parachutistes d'envergure restent pour nous un petit peu le mythe et le Graal suprême qu'on aimerait reproduire.
0: I have tried to understand this phase of the Normandy invasion beyond the myths and legends. It is there, beyond the beaches, that American parachutists wrote one of the most startling pages in the history of war. Despite all the dangers, these exceptional soldiers played a vital role in the success of the landing. They are today known as the Angels of Victory.

0: June the 6th, 1944. Omaha Beach, 6:35 in the morning. The first wave of the American assault comes ashore in one of five objectives of Operation Neptune, a code name for the establishment of a beachhead on the Normandy coast. British and Canadians dock on the three beaches to the east. Codenames Gold, Juno, and Sword. Americans attack the two westernmost beaches, Utah and Omaha. Omaha is hell. 90% of men in the first wave are injured or killed. The following waves are blocked on the beach, held off by Germans whose defenses have withstood hours of intense bombing. The situation is so catastrophic that Allied High Command considers pulling the surviving troops back, risking the entire operation. By the end of the day, Allied losses are overwhelming. Of 35,000 men landed, nearly 5,000 are killed, wounded, or missing. Bloody Omaha becomes one of the major symbols of the American landing on the French coast. The attack on Utah, the other beach in the American sector, faces a less entrenched foe. 21,000 troops land with only 197 casualties. Régis Giard is a French researcher specializing in the Battle of Normandy. He's been walking the grounds and searching archives for over 20 years.
1: Salut Régis.
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2: There was no guarantee the Allies would send in paratroopers. Previous airborne operations in 1942 and 1943 in North Africa and Sicily had not yielded tremendous success. In Italy, 3,400 paratroopers from the 82nd Airborne were scattered over an area of 80 kilometers in diameter. The jumps were made in broad daylight, making the men particularly vulnerable to enemy snipers. General Eisenhower now supports the operation, but some members of the Allied staff are reluctant. The initial assault involves a wave of paratroopers. An additional 4,000 infantrymen and equipment would then be airlifted directly to the field. They would arrive via Horsa airships, wooden gliders manufactured in Britain between 1942 and 1945. Made of canvas and plywood, these gliders could carry 25 men with equipment, a jeep and a 57mm anti-tank gun used for clearing landing zones. For unloading, its fuselage splits in two. The Horsa is less suited for night landings than the American model. The CG-4, or Waco, is lighter and more manageable, but equally robust with its steel structure. 14,000 of these planes were made by 16 different companies between 1942 and 1945. Suitable for infantry transport, such as artillery support units or engineers, it can carry 13 equipped soldiers, a 75mm howitzer or a light bulldozer. Unlike the Horsa, the Waco is equipped with a tilting nose just behind the cockpit.

0: For the invasion, airlifting equipment is critical. 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
2: 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The 101st Airborne will secure the four roadways off the beach in Utah and silence a German battery at Saint-Martin-de-Varaville. They'll destroy bridges on the moat to the north of Carentan and occupy two others, one at Brévent and another at the lock of La Barquette. The terrain is not favorable. A tangle of hedges makes glider landings difficult. The Germans have set traps and flooded the marshes. Erwan Pacht is a technician at the Territoire Natural Regional Park. He explains how the Germans sought to keep the region under the water.
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2: On the night of June the 6th, this landscape will become a vast battlefield, still littered 70 years later with artifacts. During filming, my guide, Reggie Giard, calls me. He has made a fortuitous discovery.
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Six DZs, or drop zones, have been divided between the six parachute regiments of two airborne divisions. Two landing zones, or LZs, have also been chosen for the gliders in the center of the operation, close to the National Road 13. It covers approximately 57 square kilometers. At 9:50 p.m., the first aircraft departs from England. Codenamed Boston for the 82nd Airborne and Albany for the 101st Airborne. At 4 a.m., the gliders are towed in by bombers. These operations are named Detroit for the 82nd and Chicago for the 101st. In the early evening of June the 6th, additional reinforcements arrive via gliders, Operations Elmira and Keokuk. 200 Pathfinders, the scouts of the airborne troops, will tag the drop zones. Dropped in the middle of the night behind enemy lines, they are the first D-Day soldiers on Norman soil. Captain Frank Lilleyman, Chief of Pathfinders of the 101st Airborne, is the first Allied soldier to jump in Normandy. The technology that the Pathfinders use is top secret. The teams, generally consisting of 18 men, have seven Hall of Fame lamps that are placed on the ground to form a T, indicating the direction of the jump and the point of arrival. The Pathfinders are equipped with Eureka transmitters that send pulses of radio frequency captured by Rebecca receivers installed under the aircraft at the head of the formation. Pilots use them to orient themselves toward the drop zones.

0: 65 before it's impossible to approach.
1: Avenger 05, we've got the takeoff with 36 wind at 250.
2: I want to experience the intensity of a jump, to understand how paratroopers could be such an effective force, capable of destabilizing or even defeating their enemy. Since 1944, only the equipment and the aircraft have changed. The procedure and the atmosphere of the jump are virtually the same. During the night, scouts reach the marked drop zone, while avoiding being spotted by the enemy. They establish a link with the jump masters. The goal, to gather the parachutes in the smallest possible space in order to concentrate their efforts. On the plane, I find the same muted apprehension crossing the eyes of the soldiers as described by the US paratroopers of June 1944. Jumping from an aircraft flying at 200 kilometers per hour takes a lot of courage. Time is running out. After an hour of tactical flight designed to simulate war conditions, I feel they all only want one thing: to fly through the door, to be rid of that cabin that locks them in, to jump and start the operation, because it truly doesn't begin until the paratroopers have reached the ground.

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The tension is at its peak.

The siren finally sounds,

0: Once on the ground, the parachutists are alone, with nothing more than their own weapons and a limited amount of ammunition. However, they've practiced the operation dozens of times. First, the scattered men gather and organize for battle.
1: Là, on est sur un exercice dans lequel il y a 200 personnels, on va dire, à peu près.
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3: Get ready!
4: Get ready!
3: Stand up!
4: Stand up!
3: Hook up!
4: Hook up!
3: Equipment check!
4: Equipment check!
3: We will shuffle.
5: Une fois que votre parachute est ouvert et vérifié, c'est d'abord où sont les autres gars, et puis seulement où suis-je.
0: These men commemorate the dropping of US paratroopers above the Cotentin more than 70 years later by jumping under similar conditions. Listening to the instructions, I come to understand just how dangerous jumping out of a plane flying at high speed can be. One of the participants, Thomas Keller, of German nationality, describes the feeling.
6: Where do you come from?
7: Well, I'm coming from Germany, and I was a former paratrooper in Germany, Fallschirmjäger, we call this.
6: Yeah, it's very symbolic for you to be here today.
7: It is, yeah. For two reasons. We have been in France, we fought against each other, and now we are in Europe, which is united. And the second reason is we are here to honor those who have liberated us, especially the paratroopers, who have prepared this.
6: And we make that for someone or something specially, or just for fun?
7: It's not fun. It's part of our history, and we do it for the paratroopers, to honor them, and to honor all those young men, 18, 20, who died here, and who were prepared to fight for Europe. So this is a kind of history, but it's very close to us. Yeah. And we are jumping with the Americans, we are jumping with British guys, we love our French comrades, and this is a kind of band of brothers, they call it. It's really something very special.
6: Yeah, and you have the same sensation?
7: It's not a sensation, it's a guts feeling. You have it inside. When you see these old C-47 where we are jumping out of this, which, this is a part of real history. It's it's not Hollywood or Hollywood jumping.
1: Yeah.
7: You have seen this before. We are training this. We are training the commands because it's a dangerous business still. We live history.
1: So I hope to you a good jump.
7: Thank you very much.
1: Thanks a lot to
7: Thank you.
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1: Thank you.

0: On D-Day, the transport fleet consists of 821 Douglas C-47s, also known as Skytrains. They're civilian aircraft put into service in 1935 and adopted by the US Air Force as early as 1942. Like all the Allied aircraft, they bear identifying marks, three white bands and two black, designed to prevent friendly fire. It's a practice inspired by the Sicilian fiasco. In July 1943, half of the reinforcement aircraft were mistaken for enemy craft and fired upon by Allied planes. Charles Danfort is an aeronautical engineer and pilot. He has a passion for everything that flies, especially the military aircraft of World War II.
1: Charles, ce C-47, est-ce que c'est un bon avion ?
2: Oui, c'est le meilleur avion de l'époque pour le transport. 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

The formation of C-47s departs from England and performs a loop around the peninsula of Cotentin, passing by the islands of Guernsey and Jersey, and then to Utah Beach. The paratroopers embark on formations composed of 36, 45, or 54 C-47s. These formations, called serials, fly over the drop zone 6 minutes apart. On board, the parachutists are divided into sticks of 15 to 18 men, according to the equipment they carry. The equipment of paratroopers is different from that of infantrymen. They wear a modified helmet with a chin strap, a jacket, pants, and jump boots. They're equipped for specific missions and fight behind enemy lines in small autonomous units. In addition to regular rations, they carry a survival ration made with vitamin-rich chocolate that provides energy for 3 days. Their first aid kit contains a tourniquet and a dose of morphine. They're armed with ammunition, grenades, and even light mines. Then there are the daggers, machetes, and handguns. Some carry over 40 kilograms of equipment in addition to parachutes and life jackets. Everything not carried by the paratrooper is packed in drop containers or parapacks and is loaded in the plane or stowed directly under the belly of the C-47. At dawn, June the 5th, 1944, the invasion fleet of more than 5,000 boats departs. It must reach the Normandy coast 24 hours later. At the end of the day, the Allied General Dwight D. Eisenhower visits the 502nd Regiment of the 101st Airborne. Unlike those of the 82nd, which dropped above Sicily and Italy in 1943, most of these men have never jumped before. But they've undergone 37 weeks of elite training, with daily routines of 40-kilometer morning runs with 15-kilo backpacks and live ammunition exercises.

The mission in Normandy will give them an opportunity to shine. Yet one out of every two will likely be killed or injured in the coming hours.

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0: Stick number two, last man, here. 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
1: At 9:30 p.m. on the 5th, Captain Frank Lilyman, C-47, and his Pathfinders are the first to take off from England, headed to the Cotentin.

0: From 10:48 p.m., every 11 seconds, one aircraft after another flies out from 14 English aerodromes. The paratroopers are on their way to France and to their destiny. The veteran Dan McBride from the F Company of the 502nd Regiment of the 101st Airborne remembers the feverish hours that preceded his drop in France.
1: What memories have you of your flight toward France, before and during the flight?
2: Well, we took off at about 10:25 in the evening of the June 5th, and we flew around forming up, and we headed out across the ocean and in tight formation. And everything was very smooth flight. And we flew over the invasion fleet. And at the time, I didn't believe there was that many ships in the world. Anyway, we crossed it. And we had orders that when we crossed, we turned between the Guernsey and Jersey Island and headed in over the coast.
0: It's difficult to imagine the atmosphere of the C-47 en route to France. Over the islands of Guernsey and Jersey, German anti-aircraft guns are waking up. The cabins shake from the explosions. Through portholes, the soldiers catch glimpses of C-47s on fire. Pilots break the formation before they too fall like shooting stars.
2: They told us to be hooked up, ready to go after we crossed the coast. So in case we got shot down, did you have a chance to get out? Or if we got hit by ground fire, he wanted us standing up and dying like a man. So everything was going fine until we crossed the coast. We hit, run into a fog bank. And all the pilots were afraid of running into each other, so they all separated.
0: The pilots navigate into an enormous cloudy mass above the Cotentin. With the ground obscured by thick fog, it is impossible to see. And yet, the airdrops proceed.
2: And our pilot, who was just a young kid too, he started zigzagging to miss the streams of tracers. In the meantime, we were hooked up to the line and trying to keep our balance. When he's going back and forth, dodging the streams. Instead of slowing up to let us jump, he dove down and speeded up. And we weren't too happy about that. And he was going too low and too fast, and he turned on the green light. Well, I was jumping in third position, and I was supposed to release the bundles. I went out the door. So he turned the green light on. Lieutenant went out, the sergeant went out, and I hit out to the door, and I was just reaching for the switch to turn the bundle loose under the plane, and he rolled the plane sharply sideways, which threw me off balance, and I went out the door head first. My shins hit the bottom of the door, and that somersaulted me. Well, I had a very, very strong opening shock when the chute opened.
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Between 12 and 12:15 a.m., Lilyman and his men have landed in a field behind the church of Saint-Germain de Varéville. The captain emits his signal between 12:20 and 12:30. 20 minutes later, the waves of C-47s drop the paratroopers in drop zone A. These pathfinders have fulfilled their mission. Elsewhere, their counterparts are not so lucky. Only three airdrops are properly tagged. Some groups land too far away. They are shot or captured. This first phase of the airborne operation is a failure, and this has dramatic consequences for the rest of the airdrop. A map shows the magnitude of the disaster. Blue is the drop zone of the 82nd Airborne. Red is that of the 101st. The blue and red crosses are the actual locations where the two divisions landed.

In general, only the men of the 505th Regiment of the 82nd Airborne and those of the 506th Regiment of the 101st Airborne have landed in their planned drop zones. The paratroopers of the 508th Regiment are scattered all over the Côte d'Antin. Some end up 40 kilometers from the initial target. Some paratroopers fall into marshes where they're weighted down with equipment and become entangled in their parachutes. Others fall into the sea where they disappear. Much of the radio equipment is lost or destroyed. Auguste Robiol, a resident of Saint-Germain-de-Varaville, was 10 years old at the time.

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2: To identify themselves in the dark night, the paratroopers of the 101st have a cricket, a chrome brass blade that emits a clicking noise when pressed. The identification code is simple. 2 clicks must respond to the first for identification. They rely on other means of recognition as well, including voice codes like flash and the response thunder. In reality, communication is not so simple, as some parachutists find out when they land in enemy territory. That was the case with Dan McBride.
3: One o'clock in the morning. And I was walking along slowly, trying to find somebody and keep from getting found. And after about 45 minutes, I heard somebody walking fast through the grass. And I couldn't see him, it was too dark. And in my mind, I could see about an 8-foot-tall German coming, see? And I thought I was going to shoot, but I thought maybe not. And I pulled a clicker, and I heard about 10 clicks in return, and this guy was one of my buddies, and he hadn't seen nobody either, and we almost kissed each other. So we started moving off through the high grass, and they could see two tracks where a cart or something had jumped through the grass, and we figured it had to go someplace, so we started following it. And as it was getting lighter and lighter all the time, and we were moving faster, and I thought we were going quiet, but all of a sudden, somebody hollered, flash. And we said thunder, which was passwords. And it was a lieutenant and two men from the 82nd Airborne.
0: They were lost like you?
3: Yeah. Yeah, well, I asked him. I said, Lieutenant, where are we? He said, well, after looking at my maps and looking at the country around here, I think we're someplace in Europe. You know? So that narrowed it down, you know.
2: Most of the time, the U.S. paratroopers operate in isolation and with less than one-third of their original teams. But they have to move forward, attack, and hold ground until the landing takes place. At 2 a.m. on June the 6th, 1944, nearly 1,000 ships are about 15 kilometers from the Utah beach of Saint-Martin-de-Varéville, where more than 30,000 GIs of the 4th Infantry Division and 3,500 vehicles will land. Half an hour later, at 2:29, the USS Bayfield, carrying the commander of the Utah Beach mission, Major General Collins, drops anchor. The objectives of the paratroopers of the 82nd and 101st Airborne remain unchanged. They must secure the four roadways out of the range of Utah as soon as possible. The men of the 101st must also attack the battery of Saint-Martin-Varéville, destroy the bridges on the moat to the north of Carentin, and seize the bridges opposite Lock and the Barquette Lock. The paratroopers of the 82nd must take and hold Saint-Mère-Église, Baudianville, and Neuville-au-Plain, conquer the crossing points on the river of the Merderay, and destroy the bridges on the moat.
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2: 3 German divisions hold the Cotentin Peninsula. Among them, the 709th. This division is made up of older men and of volunteers from the east. The 8,000 men of the 91st Division, positioned in the middle of the US drop zones, are much more seasoned. An unforeseen event now disrupts their ability to respond. In the middle of the night on June the 5th, General Wilhelm Falle leaves his headquarters at Berneville Castle. His vehicle is driving to the flour mill farm, where he has an appointment with death.
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2: 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One of them shows General Fallet's car abandoned next to the flour mill farm. He was killed in an ambush by paratroopers of the 82nd Airborne.
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2: At 4 in the morning, the German Marshal Gerd von Rundstedt requests permission to deploy 2 divisions to the coast. He'll have to wait for an answer. Hitler just went to bed in Berchtesgaden's eagle's nest. The Führer listened to Wagner a good part of the night and asked not to be woken until 9 in the morning. Just as the Führer goes to bed, assault units on landing barges push toward the Normandy coast. Overhead, a wave of planes is headed inland. Between 4 and 4:10 in the morning, 100 gliders land as best they can in the dark. These are the Chicago and Detroit operations. Two gliders from the 82nd arrive in Zone W, south of the Saint-Mère Église. With 8 anti-tank guns, 11 jeeps and 220 soldiers, artillerymen, communications and command personnel. Still others land in Zone E, near Yzeville. With 155 men, 16 57mm anti-tank guns, a small bulldozer, a surgical unit, and 1 Jeep radio, with a trailer equipped with an SCR-199 station to communicate with England. The American General Don Forrester Pratt dies in his glider crash. He is the first senior Allied officer to die in Normandy. At 4:30 a.m., von Rundstedt orders the SS 12th Panzer Division and another armored division, the Panzerlehr, to move toward the coast. 2 hours later, General Alfred Jodl, the chief of defense staff at the command of the Wehrmacht, cancels the order. He prefers to wait for the Führer to wake up. At this time, Saint-Mère-Église is already in the hands of paratroopers of the 82nd. They cut the main cable of the military phone to Cherbourg and establish roadblocks to the east and south of the town. One paratrooper from the 101st, 19-year-old Robert Nudy, took a photo of the night of June the 5th that made the front page of Air Force magazine.
3: And then almost immediately, I met up with 2 fellows from my stick. And there was a guy hung up in a tree. So they had to go up and cut him down. And that's exactly what they did. They cut him down and he just fell right down through the branches. I don't know what the guy cutting him down was thinking of. But we were told, and I also carried an M1. And we were told not to load for fear we'd shoot one of our own people. Well, what if we had to shoot a German? So I loaded anyway. And I was right behind the mayor. I forgot his name now, but I was right behind his house out in the field. There were

0: I think maybe we had 6 or 7 people by the time we got to the square in St. Marie Glees. We went around behind the church, so I didn't see the guy in the parapet or anything like that. But there was a lot of firing. A few guys were hit. I didn't happen to be one of them, thank God. And I remember one man, I remember his name, Linus Brown. You know, on the left side of the church, as you approach it, there's a wall that runs along there. I think it's still there. He said, "I don't think I'll ever make it," but he did. He's just as scared as we were, I guess.
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5: Even though counterattacks have been looming since 4:30 in the morning, on June the 6th, 1944, the American flag flies on Saint-Mère Église.
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At 5:45 a.m., off the coast of Utah, 18 warships point their guns at German fortifications and open fire. At 6:10, the tactical bombardment of German defenses begins with 300 B-26 Marauder medium bombers. The brave pilots descend below the cloud cover and drop their bombs at a very low altitude. They provide one of the most effective bombings of D-Day and only lose two planes. The landing on the Normandy beaches begins at 6:30 a.m. At Utah Beach, the men land 2 kilometers south of their target. Lucky for them, this area has been bombed since dawn with 100 tons of explosives. 28 Sherman tanks now manage to reach the shore. By 8 a.m., 4 battalions of the 4th Division of Infantry, including nearly 1,000 soldiers, are on the beach. Inland, the paratroopers from the 101st are struggling to silence the batteries of artillery arranged in a second line of defense around Saint-Marie-de-Mont. They still must attack Brécourt and Oldie, where 8 105mm howitzers are shooting at Utah Beach.

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1: Fight back, Junior Gear!

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He lives in the house where the German gunners of the Oldie were posted. He has reconstructed every detail of the paratroopers of the 101st fight to seize the battery.

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2: In the early hours of the morning, despite a German counter-attack, paratroopers of the 101st take and hold the lock of La Barquette and the bridges of Brevent. At noon, a road out of Utah Beach, not far from Poupeville, falls to the U.S. jumpers, and contact is established with the 4th Infantry Division. In a few hours, the three other exits, Oudianville, Audouville-la-Hubert, and Saint-Martin-de-Varéville, are secure. But the Germans still hold the sector of Saint-Quentin-du-Mont and the road to Carentin. The 82nd Airborne occupies Saint-Mère-Église, but its hold is tenuous. Attempts to take the bridge on the Merderay have failed, and many units are isolated on the western shore.

At the beginning of the afternoon, the 2nd and 3rd Battalions of the 8th Infantry Regiment leave Utah Beach and head inland by roadways 1 and 2. Supported by Sherman tanks, they will participate in the seizing of Saint-Marie-du-Mont.

But at 4 p.m., the Germans counterattack in the direction of the Fier Bridge. The paratroopers of the 82nd Airborne face 200 German soldiers from an armored battalion equipped with Renault R35 and Hotchkiss H39 tanks. Throughout the early afternoon, the parachutists are under continuous fire. At 4 p.m., two German tanks appear on the Fier Road. Using a 57mm gun, two teams of tank fighters destroy them. A third tank is dangerously close and threatens the US position. Two intrepid paratroopers manage to destroy that one too.

0: Despite their initial dispersal, the paratroopers managed to find each other, often joining other companies and regiments. The most experienced soldiers assume command of these disparate groups. All are trying to accomplish the same mission, despite their numerical inferiority and lack of equipment and ammunition. When they don't succeed in attacking a strategic point, these men undermine the roads, set up ambushes, and establish fortified points. The Germans struggle to overcome these actions. On Hill 30, not far from Picauville, 500 US paratroopers of the 82nd remain under siege for 5 days. They lack water, ammunition, and plasma for the wounded.
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0: At 9 p.m. on June the 6th, 1944, the Allies launch operations Keokuk and Elmira. Gliders carrying a large number of reinforcements increased the firepower of U.S. parachutists. On Utah Beach, at the end of the day, more than 23,000 men, 1,700 vehicles, and 1,695 tons of supplies have landed. At midnight, the front is well established on Utah Beach. But the routes to Saint-Sauveur-le-Vicomte to the west and Carentin to the south still need to be cleared to allow the troops that landed in Omaha to pass. Some groups of paratroopers are still isolated. Two groups are separated on each side of Onfreville. One group occupies Hill 30 between Picauville and Chef du Pont. Areas in front of Brevent and around La Barquette remain threatened by the Germans holding Saint-Comte-du-Mont. Further to the south, a group of lost paratroopers is entrenched at Grenier. In the end, the American parachute divisions pay a heavy price on June the 6th, 1944. 2,500 are killed or injured. The 101st loses 40% of its force, while the 82nd loses 60. Many remain lost or isolated in the Normandy countryside for days. Others will never be found, with German reinforcements now arriving. On Sunday, June the 11th, 1944, at dawn, the 182 U.S. paratroopers entrenched in the village of Grenier are confronted by 2,000 soldiers of the SS 17th Panzer Division. They repel the first attack. The fighting continues throughout the day, and at night, the Americans are forced to retreat. They leave their wounded behind with the inhabitants of the village who had not fled. The repercussions will be severe. The village is ransacked and burned, the survivors executed. Starting on the beaches and moving inland, the fight to liberate France and Europe is only beginning. The paratroopers of the 82nd and the 101st Airborne will participate in many other battles. September 1944 in Arnhem, Holland. December 1944 in Bastogne, Belgium. The invasion of Normandy in June 1944 was the climax of World War II. Few fighting units played a more powerful role than the Angels of Victory.

0: The 1930s saw Germany turn from a shattered nation into a military powerhouse. It was to wage war on the nations which just 11 years earlier had left Germany a broken country and a population bereft of pride in the wake of World War I. One man created this transformation, Adolf Hitler.
1: Hitler was one of the few people in Germany who welcomed another war. He wasn't scared.
2: Hitler's magnetism was not only something which could convince enormous crowds, but was also incredibly powerful, like a potent narcotic.
0: How did he become the most powerful man in Germany? Who were the Nazis? And how did they reinvigorate this fractured nation?
3: In Weimar Germany, there was a new kind of energy, very visible on the streets.
4: They wanted perpetual acclamation. They wanted constant support from the people.
5: Terror played a very important part in the dictatorship. Nothing would be tolerated that undermined the German national revolution.
0: Thousands were taken in by one man's magnetism, which proved to be Germany's fatal attraction.
2: Hitler at this stage sees himself not as the Messiah, but as the John the Baptist. It's only at his time in Landsberg prison that he actually realizes, my God, I am he.

0: To fully understand the doomed love affair of Germany and Hitler, we must first look into the German nation of the late 19th century.
1: Germany had become the most powerful country, the most prosperous country, the most advanced country on the European continent.
2: It was a rather authoritarian state on the one hand, but it also had a national parliament with elections, with some limited powers, but those powers were most likely growing.
3: A highly militarized imperial state under the hereditary monarchy of the Hohenzollern dynasty.
0: Having given support to the unification of Germany after the Franco-Prussian War, Britain had become fearful of this new power. Its growing industrial and military capability threatened to overshadow Britain's diminishing empire.
1: After the Franco-Prussian War, Germany powered ahead economically, overtaking Britain as an industrial power by the time of the First World War, second only to the United States.
4: There was a great deal of catching up to do, a great deal of nation building, of creating unity, of creating vision.
5: It was ambitious, really, to join the other great powers as one of the major European imperial states.
4: Alongside that, both envy and arrogance of the British Empire. It was envy because it was so world powerful. It was 25% of the world's surface and 25% of the world's people. But in addition, a very strong sense of superiority.
3: Many historians would say a dangerously expansionist power with ambitions in Europe that were certainly threatening to the continuation of any existing balance of power.
4: It was a mess of seething tensions.
3: Germany was beginning to be a colonial power late in the race.
0: It is not in Germany, however, where our story begins, but in neighbouring Austria-Hungary.
2: We don't know much about Hitler's early life. He was born in Braunau on the River Inn on the 20th of April, 1889, son of a minor Austrian official.
3: His father wasn't a very nice man, knocked Hitler around a bit. Because of that, Hitler's mother took on a very protective role. We can gather that much.
1: He had a rather unhappy childhood. He had four siblings who died before he was born.
0: Hitler's childhood leads us to believe it was a fairly ordinary upbringing, comparable with his peers at the time.
3: A problem for historians is that Hitler reinvented quite a bit about his childhood.
4: He was an indifferent student, it has to be said. It was not that he was not very intelligent, he certainly was, but he was unable to focus.
3: Bit of a loner, as he continued to be, but always a voracious reader. He read everything he could get his hands on, continued to do that.
4: He created, in a sense, a kind of self-education, which was a bizarre bricolage of all kinds of sources of his own authorship. In other words, what he didn't get was really a coherent education because he didn't pay attention.
0: In 1907, a young Adolf Hitler made his way to Vienna to pursue a career as an artist. Vienna at the time was the city leading Europe in new artistic practice and philosophical thought. Hitler's plan was to apply and enroll at the Academy of Fine Arts.
3: He went to Vienna when he was about 16 and really knocked around, didn't do a lot. He never lived as rough as he later claimed.
6: He was rejected from art school, I think probably rightly looking at his artworks. He knew about art in general terms. He knew about neoclassical art. He knew the power of art above all, that great historic images had enormous moments. So although his watercolours didn't advance the Nazi cause, he knew what art could do.
4: Hitler claimed throughout his life that he was an artist who was torn from his easel by the love of Germany.
3: His mother was generous to him. She provided him with a series of allowances, possibly without the knowledge of his father. So some biographers of Hitler say that he was really a bit of a layabout. He frequented cafe society in Vienna and met up with a deeply flawed café intelligentsia who fed him a lot of the ideas that Hitler later said in Mein Kampf became the granite foundations of my thought.
5: Everyone assumes that Hitler was strongly influenced by Austrian anti-Semitism. There was a lot of it around before 1914, but actually it's very hard to pin down that he was influenced by it.
4: All of the associations with Jewish people, with whom there are a great many in Hitler's early life, were not merely positive but benevolent. The doctor who treated his mother when she was sick, the family doctor who treated all of them, he was Jewish. The dealer who bought and sold the paintings Hitler painted in Vienna to keep the wolf from the door, again was Jewish.
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4: To keep the wolf from the door, again was Jewish.
0: In receipt of the inheritance bequeathed to Hitler from his father's estate, and finding little fortune as an artist in Vienna, Hitler decided to move to Munich in 1913.
1: Hitler was very conscious of being ethnically German.
2: As a German nationalist, Hitler believed that he belonged more in Germany than in Austria.
1: Austria-Hungary remained a great power in the scheme of things, dominating a large part of southeastern Europe.
2: But it was getting into crisis because of the growth of nationalism, Czech nationalism, Hungarian, South Slav, and the clash of these national groups in the parliamentary assemblies made the parliament, the Reichsrat, and its Hungarian equivalent more or less unworkable, ungovernable. Every meeting just erupted into shouting matches between the different national groups, either in Austria or in Hungary. And that, I think, gave Hitler a contempt for parliamentary rule. He saw it as being ineffective. He saw the empire, this large, ramshackle organization. And he thought that an authoritarian director, strong leadership, even a dictator, was the only way to solve these problems.
0: It was the assassination of Archduke Franz Ferdinand of Austria in Sarajevo that would be the catalyst for the start of the First World War. Within weeks, Austria-Hungary were at war with Serbia. Germany then mobilized, invaded Luxembourg and Belgium, and began to march on France. This prompted Britain to declare war on Germany. Hitler, although an Austrian citizen living in Munich at the time, managed to sign up to the German army.
2: In the chaos of mobilization in August 1914, his papers were kind of disregarded and he got into the army.
4: The Austrian authorities were after him. He'd eluded conscription from the Austrian army and was living in Germany. He didn't want to fight for something he didn't believe in, and he certainly didn't believe in the Habsburgs and in their empire.
0: With war erupting all over Europe, Germany would arrive in the position of fighting a war on two fronts. To the east, against the Russians, and to the west, against Britain, France, and Belgium. Hitler had joined the army in support of the German Empire. The experience of war would change the trajectory of his life and in turn the lives of millions of others forever. Having failed as an artist, Hitler found himself in Munich, a city in the modern German Empire. He signed up to the German army and was sent to the Western Front. Here he found Germany at war with Britain and its allies.
12: Adolf Hitler played but an obscure part, a corporal in the German army.
5: Hitler was fascinated by the prospect of war.
1: The First World War turned a nobody into a somebody.
5: On the whole, most reports show that he was a good soldier, well-disciplined. He was promoted to an NCO rank.
4: He survived it from start to finish. Now, of course, not everybody did.
3: He served as a battalion runner, close enough to the front line, though he didn't spend as much time as a frontline combat infantry soldier as he later claimed. But he was in danger. He was within firing range of British and French artillery. It was at the very least, if you're a runner, you had to get messages up to communications trenches. And he was seriously gassed in 1918.
1: People have tried to belittle what he did in the war, actually. But he won the Iron Cross second class and then the Iron Cross first class.
2: On the recommendation, ironically, of a Jewish superior officer.
4: This idea that he was some kind of coward is rubbish. He actually manifested enormous courage.
2: But messengers were often regarded by the fighting troops as having a rather cushy time.
4: The enigma is why he was never promoted an officer, of course.
1: Maybe apocryphal, but I think it's been said that he remained a corporal because he didn't have leadership qualities.
2: Hitler does not seem to have been well-liked or well-respected by his fellow soldiers. He was a bit of a loner, regardless of a bit of an eccentric. He himself looked back on the First World War as a time of unity, fellow feeling, brotherhood, and so on, and mythologized it in his own mind until he came to want to recreate the spirit of 1914 when all Germans united behind the Kaiser in the Third Reich in 1933.
0: Russia mobilized its military and defeated Austria-Hungary, but was stopped in Prussia by the German forces. Germany, being the far stronger military power, forced the Bolsheviks to sign the Treaty of Brest-Litovsk. The Baltic states were given to Germany, along with the recognized independence of Ukraine.
4: Early in 1918, they had actually signed the Treaty of Brest-Litovsk with Russia. And so they'd acquired an empire in Russia.
1: The dreaded two-front war now no longer existed from March 1918. So that was taken as a sign that Germany was doing really well in the war. And it all hung on the Western Front. But with the United States in the war, Germany wasn't going to win on the Western Front.
13: Swiftly, the menace of war grew into dread reality as American ships and ships carrying American citizens were torpedoed, sent to the bottom by the ruthless campaign of the unseen tigers of the sea.
0: America entered the war after Germany had started attacking all commercial ships heading for Britain, which had meant the sinking of American ships in the North Atlantic. On April 6, 1917, America declared war on Germany. With the superior resources the Americans brought, the German army faced an impossible situation. On November 11, 1918, the armistice was signed, which ended the war.
1: The problem was that the political and military establishment had not led Germans to expect defeat.
4: It's all near the end, and their press are not telling them just how effective the counterattack of the Allies has been.
2: Propaganda was still being pumped out, saying that they were going to win. So in late October, when they finally conceded defeat and began to sue for peace, this came as a terrible shock. It was very, very sudden to most Germans. And then on top of that, there were the armistice terms, and then even more, the peace terms in 1919, which almost all Germans regarded with absolute outrage.
14: Hi, I'm Kingston Bagpuse. Some people say Talk Sports is possessed by the Premier League, but that's just not cricket. We're also charmed by the Champions League, fanatical about the FA Cup, and rampantly rabid about rugby, Formula One, and boxing. Talk Sports, the brashest, boldest, best soccer and sports opinion anywhere in the known universe. 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

0: 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TuneIn has got you covered with the top songs of today, from pop songs to EDM bangers. 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
2: Outrage.
3: The Treaty of Versailles was a series of provisions and conditions placed on Germany by the Allied nations. One of these being Germany accepting the responsibility for all loss and damage caused by the war. This was known as Article 231, which later became known as the War Guilt Clause. The treaty also forced Germany to make substantial territorial concessions and pay reparations to the Allied countries. In addition, Germany was only allowed a military force of no more than 100,000 men.
4: Versailles was, to them, the stab in the back. What they'd given was an armistice, not a surrender.
5: The Germans had to surrender their combat aircraft. They weren't allowed to build any combat ships. Their army was restricted to 100,000.
6: 100,000 seems quite a lot to me, actually. That this meant all the cooks and bottle washers and pen pushers were counted in the 100,000 men. It wasn't 100,000 fighting men.
5: They had to pay massive financial reparations for the damage that German troops had caused in the occupation of northern France and southern Belgium. And they rested on the War Guilt Clause, which almost all Germans disputed. Germany had not been guilty for starting the First World War. It had been caused by the encirclement of Germany by the Allies.
4: They felt that the Allies had deceived them, had abandoned all notions of honour by treating them as a conquered people when they didn't think they were. The things that had been promised to them, specifically by President Woodrow Wilson and David Lloyd George, had not been delivered. Instead, they'd been violated, their honour had been degraded.
7: A very large proportion of them felt a very great deal of resentment against the rest of the world.
6: Hitler was devastated by that, like huge numbers of Germans.
7: Hitler, like many others, couldn't explain it, had to find some way of explaining it to himself. And like tens of thousands of others, he blamed the home front. He blamed socialists, Marxists, Jews, people who undermined Germany from within.
3: The stab-in-the-back theory surfaced in right-wing circles after the end of the war as a way to explain the sudden defeat. It was believed that the left-wing, Republican and Jewish populations of Germany, who had made up the home front, had lost the war from within.
5: Most Germans did not believe in the stab in the back legend. The Independent Social Democrats and the mainstream Social Democrats and then the Communist Party in the early 20s were a major part of the German political system, about a third of the electorate. So this belief in the stab in the back and the Jewish conspiracy in 1918 to 19 was very much a lunatic fringe group on the right.
3: The First World War had seen the young Hitler in a role which suited him. However, the sudden loss for Germany was too much to take, not only for Hitler, but for the entire population. This, along with the humiliation of Versailles, Hitler and a dangerous minority of the right-wing population looked for a scapegoat. The search would see the birth of a new party and bring together some of the most dangerous men Germany has ever produced. The shock defeat of Germany in World War I left the nation humiliated. The signing of the Treaty of Versailles saddled Germany with being responsible for rebuilding the Allied nations. Added to this, Germany had seen its own revolution in 1918. However, it was not until 1919 that the Weimar Republic was established, with the coming together of a National Assembly in Weimar, a town in central Germany.
6: Germany had to pay reparations to the victorious Allies. This was really what accelerated the great inflation. It started in 1916 when the German government started printing money to fund the war effort. And as we know, printing money costs.

0: causes inflation. Post-war German governments didn't make the slightest effort to arrest inflation. They could pin that on the peace treaties and on the Allies. It got so out of hand in 1923, the Allies stepped in, the Americans stepped in, particularly with the Dawes Plan.
1: The Dawes and Young plans to schedule Germany's reparations payments are evolved and they fail.
2: The Dawes Plan was the brainchild of the American banker Charles G. Dawes. The plan was to lend the German government the money to pay back the reparations which had not been given to the Allied countries.
0: America stabilized the German currency so that the Americans could give loans to Germany so that Germany could pay reparations to Britain, France and others so that Britain, France and others could repay loans to the United States.
2: During this time of change and uncertainty, Hitler was keen to continue in the vocation which had given him personal success. After the war ended, he stayed in the German army, which was vastly depleted.
3: He didn't want to leave. He liked the army. Whatever inventions he may have resorted to about his own service, he felt at home within the secure structures and hierarchies of the army.
4: He attended the courses for soldiers at Camp Lechfeld. These courses were taught, some of them by the most famous academics of the era, and what they retailed was a dart of sturdy German ethno-nationalism and patriotism. They're a way of combating the activities of the Bolsheviks.
3: Right-wing political propaganda masquerading as political education.
4: Hitler proved not only a worthy pupil, but he actually became one of them. He was recruited to actually do this speech-making, this kind of incendiary pedagogy himself, and proved remarkably good at it. It's there that he learns his oratorical techniques.
5: He was actually sent by the army, to which he still belonged, to observe a far-right group called the German Workers' Party.
6: Want instant MVP status? 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

0: The German Workers' Party was a group founded in Munich in January 1919 by Anton Drexler, a leading member of the occultist Thule Society. The party would meet regularly and discuss ideas of nationalism. The binding ideas of the German Workers' Party were entrenched in racism and the hatred of Jews. It was during this period of observation that Hitler became more and more involved with the party's politics.
1: He started speaking at its meetings and soon became clear that he was a very gifted speaker and took on board very much these radical anti-Semitic ideas in which the war had been lost by some conspiracy that he imagined the Jews had been undertaking against Germany.
2: Hitler, it's been said, had a mind a bit like a Hoover. He just sucked up and absorbed everything he read. People like Adolf Lanz, a practicing racist and a teacher of really bastardized Darwinism.
1: There's a whole kind of mishmash of ideas that he puts together to form the National Socialist ideology.
0: Having shown his strength as a public speaker, Hitler began to take a bigger role in the German Workers' Party. He took on more responsibility, soon becoming the head of propaganda.
3: He starts not as leader, that remains Anton Drexler, but as their PR man. And what he does is produce these amazing, inflammatory, exciting posters and have these mass meetings, which increasingly large numbers of people come to.
0: In 1920, Hitler decided to rename the German Workers' Party in an attempt to broaden its appeal. He called it the National Socialist German Workers' Party. A year later, after an angry dispute which saw him threaten to leave the party, Hitler was named president. Now he would start to gather around him a loyal, intelligent and brutal inner circle.
2: In a situation of great post-war turmoil in Bavaria and Germany as a whole, rampant inflation, unemployment, street disturbances, strikes, militant political action by workers and by the left. So Hitler was certainly looking for a political home, and he appears to have found one.
1: Hitler also gathered around him, bit by bit, as his reputation as a speaker of the radical right increased, a group of acolytes, a group of disciples who brought their own particular techniques and their own ideas, personalities and reputation.
0: Hitler's closest ally at the time was Rudolf Hess, who had been born on April 26, 1894, in Alexandria, Egypt.
4: Like Hitler, he had this extraordinary reaction at the end, you know, that how could we have lost and so on, who is there to blame? He drifted off into university life, but he was a frustrated radical nationalist. And when he met Hitler, he was absolutely transfixed by him.
1: Hess saw, again, international politics and this notion of sort of struggle between different races. And he was a fanatical admirer of Hitler's. You can see it in the films that were taken of him at Nuremberg rallies, his face just glowing with naive enthusiasm.
0: The most decorated of Hitler's men was Hermann Göring from Rosenheim, Bavaria, born January 12, 1893.
4: Göring was an unusual recruit to the infant National Socialist Party.
1: At that time, in the 20s, a very dashing figure with a big military reputation.
4: He'd been quite a distinguished Air Force pilot during the First World War.
3: He had succeeded Baron von Richthofen as head of the von Richthofen squadron after the shooting down of the Red Baron. So he was an amazingly glamorous figure, and he maintained this astonishing persona of the jolly ex-fighter pilot, which the German people found adorable.
4: He was not the kind of person who gravitated easily to these radical political movements. But Göring, too, had thought that Hitler somehow or other articulated his own sense of resentment and loss and became a committed follower from that point on.
0: One of the party's most sinister figures was Heinrich Himmler, from a Roman Catholic middle-class family, born October 7th, 1900, in Munich.
1: Himmler's father was a teacher who'd been actually tutor to the Bavarian royal family, Himmler had something rather schoolmasterly about him.
4: I think Himmler's life was really dominated by the fact that he wanted to fight in the First World War, but was too young. You always have that sense with Himmler that he was frustrated in not being able to fight on Germany's behalf.
3: He had this very pedagogic, kind of scholarly, dreamy manner. Of course, we know now what was going on inside him.
4: He was a rather eccentric patriot, a strong anti-Semite, and he gravitated towards National Socialism because it seemed for him the natural home.
0: Martin Bormann became Hitler's most trusted disciple, the son of a post office worker born June 17, 1900.
3: Bormann is very much the sinister Machiavellian manipulator, of course.
4: Very soon joined one of the Free Corps, the vigilante groups that grew up in Germany in the early 1920s, was sent to prison for murdering somebody. When he emerged, he again heard Hitler and thought, well, you know, this man articulates the things I feel, the resentment I feel, the loss in 1918 that all Germans shared. And he, too, became a devoted follower.
5: Und der kommende deutsche Mensch wird nicht nur ein Mensch des Buches.
0: Finally, arguably the most intelligent of Hitler's men, Joseph Goebbels from the Ruhr Valley, born October 29, 1897.
4: Goebbels was something of an oddball in the National Socialist movement. He had a university education, he got a doctorate, he studied German literature in the 19th century.
3: He's also a romantic nationalist and writes a novel before even knowing Hitler called Michael, which is absolutely a description of a Hitler-type figure.
1: This idea that Hitler had of a Germany where all Germans were united on an equal basis had a very powerful appeal to Goebbels.
4: And he was looking for a political movement that somehow represented his personal position. He became a good recruit for the National Socialist movement.
1: And a supreme ability to organise propaganda in the most ruthless possible way.
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1: Way.
0: The common feelings of loss, despair, frustration and anger from losing the First World War united these men. However, these were not uncommon sentiments in Germany at the time. Something else activated and fueled their extremism. All had experienced some kind of revelation whilst listening to Hitler.
4: He seemed to be an outsider, somebody almost sent to Germany to help Germany regain its trajectory to great power status, to help Germany revenge itself on the Allies.
3: He was fulfilling a kind of prefigured role which had always existed in German history and culture. Kaiser Frederick Barbarossa, King Redbeard, the man who would deliver Germany from her enemies. And specifically now, those enemies were gathering thick and furious around them.
0: For Hitler, all the signs were pointing towards a burgeoning National Socialist political party. He had managed to gather around him a loyal following, and some meetings were running into the thousands. It was events in Italy, however, which ignited Hitler's imagination. They would have huge consequences on the fate of Hitler, the National Socialist Party, and the rest of the German nation. Hitler had gathered some of the brightest and most dangerous men from the far right. His National Socialist meetings often brought in around 2,000 participants. But Hitler's perception of himself and his party was grossly exaggerated.
1: He's the kind of man in a dirty raincoat standing on a soapbox in the middle of a town square talking to half a dozen people.
4: standing on platforms on street corners and so on, old-fashioned kind of political activity.
3: There were other far more powerful, far more publicly visible right-wing parties in Germany at the time.
4: Well, it really was just an assembly of people who'd come together who shared roughly the same kinds of views.
0: Events in Italy inspired Hitler.
10: 1922. The bombastic newspaper editor with a gladiator's jaw led his black-shirted legions in a march on Rome.
0: In October 1922, the fascist leader Mussolini and his black-shirt army marched on Rome. King Victor Emmanuel III was forced to hand control of Italy to Mussolini. At least this is how Hitler saw it, and almost immediately began to plot his own coup.
4: Hitler was very influenced in 1923 by the successful coup staged by Mussolini.
1: Hitler conceived the idea of a march on Berlin.
4: So he began to fantasize in 1923 that the German state was so weak, the height of the inflation, the crisis and so on.
1: He took advantage of the disintegration of German politics in 1923 under the pressures of hyperinflation, the French occupation of the Ruhr to seize reparations which weren't being delivered, to stage a coup d'etat in Munich.
0: Mussolini was also well aware of the power of propaganda. He knew how he wished to be perceived by the rest of Europe.
11: Hitler was one of the victims of Mussolini's propaganda. King appointed Mussolini head of government in a perfectly constitutional way. It was not a coup d'etat. It was a perfectly constitutional act on the part of the king, if a rather weak-willed one.
2: It was all a bit of a gamble from Hitler's point of view.
0: On November 8, 1923, Hitler, along with 600 stormtroopers, surrounded the Burger Braukeller, a large beer hall in Munich. Here, the State Commissioner of Bavaria, Gustav von Kahr, was holding a meeting of around 3,000 people. Hitler marched in, fired a shot into the air, and announced that the revolution had broken out and no one could leave. Overnight, Hitler attempted to take power from von Kahr, but failed. It was decided early in the morning of November 9th that they would march out of the beer hall towards the Bavarian Ministry of Defense. On the way, they were confronted by the Bavarian police.
2: Hitler hoped that the new German army, the post-imperial creation of the Reichswehr, would support them.
1: It wasn't backed by the army. The industrial elites refused to support it. The civil service regarded it with contempt.
2: When the Munich police opened fire, most of them turned tail. Some of them were hit, some wounded, a few killed. But it was built up into an iconic episode in the history of the movement.
1: Hitler was arrested, put on trial.
0: His trial began on February 26, 1924, and ended on the 1st of April. Other conspirators, such as Rudolf Hess, were also arrested and tried in court. The whole episode seemed to be a complete failure on the part of Hitler and the National Socialist Party.
3: What the Beer Hall Putsch does, which is marvellous for the Nazis, is provide them with martyrs and provide them with a myth, a legend, and a whole new symbol structure. For example, the blood flag, which is the flag carried on that very day and when they fall, is after that time the core sacramental edifice of the Nazi process, so that at Nuremberg, all of the standards of the stormtroopers are touched by the blood flag. The martyrs are symbolically reburied in vast marble sarcophagi in the center of Munich after the Nazis take power. And every year, there is the famous reenactment of the putsch, where they march down the streets. There is a death watch held throughout Germany the night before. There are radio link-ups. Everything is broadcast, great films, smoldering beers, flames, the whole work. And if it sounds quasi-religious, it is.
0: The Nazi flag, the swastika, which Hitler purported to have designed himself, was taken from an ancient symbol embodying early Aryan history.
3: The swastika is an ancient Buddhist symbol. You see it all over India and China. And it has always been around. It was originally a symbol of the sun. but it began to be acquired by the German right in the late 19th century as one of their symbols because they felt it stood for the idea of being an Aryan.
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0: Miriam.
1: It was Hitler's changes to the design which marked it out as the Nazi symbol.
2: The story he tells is that he invited people to submit designs, and swastikas came in, and none of them, he said, quite did the job, so he said, I'll do it myself, and that's what he worked on. It's a series of simple design formulae which were applied to it.
3: The flag is in the colours of red, black and white, which are the old imperial colours, to contrast with the red, gold and black of the Republic.
2: What he did very brilliantly, and I'm almost reluctant to say this, it's a fantastic piece of graphic design. He took it, he rotated it to give it a sense of dynamism. He then calculated the widths of the bars very brilliantly. He then set it in this circle, and it doesn't quite touch the edges, which gives it a kind of vibration and dynamism, and then this red outer bit.
4: So in all the aesthetic, there's a massive amount of red to stand for the socialist part.
2: And it just goes poof. And by the 1920s, it had become the authorised symbol. He said it was going to be the Nazi symbol, and it was the Nazi symbol.
1: At his trial, Hitler had taken sole responsibility for the putsch. It is reported that the judges found it hard not to acquit Hitler due to their pro-Nazi sympathies. Finally, the sentence of 5 years of confinement was passed. He was also banned from public speaking, testament to the fact that his oratory was a key factor in the rise of the National Socialist Party. The enforced silence and confinement gave Hitler time for introspection. The outlet for his thoughts now came through the pen.
5: The German state, the Bible of the Nazis.
4: He didn't actually think until the putsch, it doesn't seem to us, that he was the chosen one, he was the Messiah. It's only at his time in Landsberg prison that he actually realizes, my God, I am he, and is somehow liberated into becoming what he does in fact become.
6: He served less than a year of his sentence. He served with Rudolf Hess, amongst others, and he used the time to write Mein Kampf.
7: Democracy is a monstrosity, born of filth and fire.
8: It's interesting that Hitler decided when he was sent off to prison in 1924 that he would take this opportunity to sit back and write a book about his experiences, how he'd reached the point he'd reached, why he had the beliefs that he did. But it was very important for him to do that, I think, to sit back and take stock of, you know, of how he'd arrived there.
6: Hitler's title for the original manuscript was My 4.5 Year Struggle Against Lies, Cowardice and Stupidity, a final reckoning with those who would destroy the German nation. Well, his publishers recommended to him he go for something that might be a little snappier and catchier for the market, so they extrapolated the two words, my struggle, Mein Kampf.
4: The really interesting part of it is the famous fifth chapter, which is a theory of propaganda. The rest of it are really a collation of emotional spasms. It's not a recipe for a system as, for example, Marx is with the Communist Manifesto and Das Kapital.
9: God has made Germans a race of supermen. Almighty God, bless our German blood.
6: The publisher shifted 300,000 copies. And many more, for perhaps obvious reasons, after that. Big book, the original thing. Hefty volume. You're talking about 600 pages.
1: The writing of Mein Kampf fueled his desire for power and the need to lead Germany. However, Hitler knew he would need a different route to domination. But without being able to speak publicly, it would have to wait.
10: Stopping him from speaking was going to keep the peace. He was regarded as an influential speaker.
8: I think if we're looking for an explanation for why it took a long time for the party to revive again and for the public to really take Hitler seriously again, it was the ban on his speaking.
10: He alone in Germany is not allowed to speak. So used that as propaganda, really, to attack the Weimar government for censorship.
1: In 1927, the ban on Hitler's public speaking was relaxed and later lifted completely. Once more, Hitler took to the stage.
8: Something about his performances, something about that which really attracted people, you know, like modern-day pop stars.
6: There were people who do appear to have been mesmerized by him.
8: As soon as he could start speaking, you have that run-up to the successful parliamentary elections in the late 1920s. When I look at Hitler on a stage, I think of him as being in a political theatre, but I don't believe that what he says is great oratory.
1: At the time of Hitler's silence, Germany began to see a certain recovery. Thanks to American investment, unemployment was declining and the economy was improving. A sense of optimism rippled through the German nation.
10: A lot of Americans invested, so Germany looked as if it was prospering by 1928.
1: The National Socialists could have been banished to the history books as a marginal far-right political party, with their eccentric leader and the failed beer hall putsch of 1923. However, fate dealt them a favourable hand.
6: The post-war economic recovery under the Weimar Republic, which was genuine enough while it lasted, that had collapsed as a direct result of the Wall Street crash in New York.
10: It was a saying of the time, New York sneezed, London caught cold, and Germany nearly died of influenza.
1: The implications of the crash would eventually lead the National Socialist Party to total power.
4: The continuity of the Great Depression was absolutely critical. 7 million men became unemployed. There seemed to be no lifting. And once you got the worker in the dole queue, you had him as a potential Nazi, a potential stormtrooper.
1: What further measures would be imposed on the German population to consolidate the Nazis' power? And what terror would be unleashed before the dramatic toppling of this evil regime?

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2: Some people think that Talk Sport's just a clever name, that we just talk sport. But that's absolute balderdash. We breathe it, dream it, think it, play it and eat it for breakfast wrapped up in an English muffin. 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A bit salty. 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Yuck, yuck, yuck.

0: This is the story of America's war with Vietnam and how it began. The history of Vietnam is one of conflict and great dynastic struggles, which have led to fragmentation of the country over the centuries, as well as inheriting the influence of many cultures.
1: The idea that there's been one people called the Vietnamese throughout the last 2,000 years is a bit of a modern invention.
0: After centuries of war in Vietnam, the one that began in 1955 would be internationally reported news and last for 20 years.
2: America say that they're fighting an army of peasants. So how could they possibly lose? However, these people culturally know about war much better than any American does.
0: A war that America deemed necessary in the fight against communism.
3: These very intelligent men really thought that it was the beginning of the communist takeover of the world.
4: There was a genuine, basic misinterpretation of what the threat that communism held for the United States and the rest of the free world.
3: That's one of the really astounding things about the war, that such intelligent men could have been so wrong.
5: The Tet Offensive, the fact that the Viet Cong had entered the American embassy in Saigon, caused a great deal of damage. It did turn American public opinion totally against the war.
3: The protests were not even so much the soldiers as their mothers. Because what the hell is my boy doing in Vietnam?
0: The devastation of this war continues to resonate today. Vietnam is the story of two major river deltas, the Red River Delta in the north and the Mekong Delta in the south.
6: The three geographic areas of Vietnam were first settled, as far as we know from the archaeology, by three different ethnic groups, the Vietnamese in the north, the Cham people in that central coastal strip, who belonged to various kingdoms known as Champa. And then the Mekong Delta was settled earliest by Cambodians. The Cham people came actually from across the sea, probably from the north coast of Borneo, and they were great sailors and seafarers and traders. And they speak a language that's related to Malay. And they developed their own civilization in central Vietnam, largely influenced by Hinduism and, to some extent, Buddhism as well from India.
1: They used to be the dominant kingdom, or the dominant political society on the South China Sea. For, you know, five or six centuries, it was the Cham that controlled trade on the South China Sea.
0: Trade then expanded from Europe to China, seeing the arrival of Western traders, as well as Muslim traders from India and the Middle East. Slowly, Champa became mostly converted to Islam, while Christianity became very important in the central and northern regions.
6: Full-scale war broke out between the northern and the southern Vietnamese kingdoms. Part of their weaponry came from trading with the Westerners, so that the Dutch would supply weapons to the Trinh in the north, and their ships would cross over the Portuguese ships supplying weapons from Macau near Hong Kong to the Nguyen family in the southern kingdom.
1: Those are the first European contacts, but they were rapidly followed by the Dutch and then the British and the French. Before the Europeans arrived and throughout this period, there were flourishing local, quite sophisticated communities and societies, often with cultures that had borrowed elements from religion to the way that kings ruled to political organization from India more than from China.
0: Vietnam's interaction with Europe brought the arrival of Catholic missionaries, particularly the Portuguese. It was not until the arrival of French missionaries from the mid-17th century that their influence across Vietnam was really felt. The most significant of these missionaries was Alexander de Rhodes. He studied the Vietnamese language and compiled a dictionary into French. This opened up the language to foreign influence. The French converted an increasing number of Vietnamese from Confucianism to Roman Catholicism. The emperor became angry and ordered the execution of many missionaries. This was a turning point from friendly trading relations to aggressive behavior. The French almost seemed to use the execution of their missionaries as a reason to invade. They were without any territories, unlike the British in India, the Portuguese in the Philippines, the Dutch in Indonesia. They decided to take over Vietnam and establish a colony.
6: There was this constant tension between different regions of Vietnam, and the French arrived in that context and indeed conquered Vietnam piecemeal.
0: Around 1860, the French seized the area near Saigon. In the next two decades, they moved through central and northern Vietnam, with French troops expanding their control over all six provinces on the Mekong Delta, and formed a colony known as Cochin Chin.
6: They divided the country into those three regions, which it had never been divided into before.
0: France assumed control over the whole of Vietnam. French Indochina was formed in October 1887. Cambodia and Laos were added in 1893. In the following years, the French influence would play a significant role in shaping Vietnam. Throughout its history, the country had been invaded by a stream of dynasties, and by the late 19th century, Vietnam had become vulnerable to French ambition. Years of civil war had led to a split between the North and the South. It was into this environment that resentment of French occupation gave a space for nationalism and then communism to rise. The influence of Russia and China alarmed the USA.
7: South Vietnam is already under attack.
0: But how did events lead to such a catastrophic loss of life? And how necessary was America's involvement in a war so far from home?
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0: By 1884, France had taken control over Vietnam, forming the territories of Tonkin, Annam, and Cochin Chin. The French were keen to bring Vietnam under French law, and it wasn't long before French culture grew across the country.
1: The French conquest was in fact supported by some Vietnamese, including Catholics, but also some others who thought that the French could bring modernization to Vietnam. So there were some Vietnamese who sided with the French, and including some who benefited economically. They were distributed lands in the south, particularly in the Mekong Delta. So a new landlord class developed.
0: As French influence expanded, they soon established the bureaucracy and architecture of their towns, building town halls, law courts, and schools. The education system evolved for the expatriates, but soon became a fashion for the wealthy local residents as well.
2: In Hue, capital of the Annan section of Indochina, the Japanese, always so polite, do not disturb the semblance of ancient rule, likewise carefully preserved by the French colonial administration. In a modern home built for her by the French at Dalat, the Empress of Annan brings up her three attractive children in truly royal atmosphere. She accepts with oriental resignation the obvious facts of the situation.
1: It was clear to parents that if they wanted their children to rise in the bureaucracy and get positions, they needed to know the newly adopted Latin alphabet, which came to be known as Quoc Ngu, or the national script. And so the Vietnamese culture became internationalized in a way it hadn't been before. And at the same time, a new familiarity with Western political ideologies, including communism.
0: It was into this climate of French education that Ho Chi Minh was brought up, the man who would change Vietnam's history forever. As a young man, he was keen to see the world and took employment on ships as a deckhand. He travelled to America, lived in London for a while, where he was rumoured to have spent time as a cook, and also lived in Paris. Whilst in Paris, he petitioned for the independence and civil rights of the Vietnamese people from French rule. When this failed in the US under President Woodrow Wilson, Ho Chi Minh became disillusioned, which furthered his communist zeal. He spent time in Russia and China before being imprisoned by Chiang Kai-shek. His reputation at home was developing, and when he returned in 1941, he had almost a hero status.
3: He was very much a man of the world. He'd been educated by the French. He'd travelled around the world as a sailor, worked as a chef in London. In the Paris peace talks of 1919, he turned up at Versailles and demanded freedom from French colonialism for the Vietnamese people, and was thrown out.
1: Ho Chi Minh was a member of the French Socialist Party, which split in 1919, and he joined the communist faction which founded the French Communist Party.
0: During the Second World War, France had fallen to Nazi Germany in June 1940. The Vichy government in Paris immediately ceded control of Saigon and Hanoi to Japan. Japan enforced the right to land forces in Vietnam. They needed to block the transportation of war materials through Vietnam to the Allies. When Ho Chi Minh was released from prison in China, he returned to Vietnam to lead the Viet Minh independence movement. They fought against the Vichy French and Japanese forces.
3: During World War II, Ho Chi Minh returned to China and with General Jap and others set up a communist resistance who fought the Japanese. In 1945, they'd taken over the north part of Vietnam. The south was liberated by the British, who, to justify taking back their own colonies in the Far East, rearmed the Japanese to hold the country until the French turned up to reoccupy South Vietnam.
1: The Japanese and the French were very anti-communist, and the Vietnamese Communist Party had been founded in 1930 by Ho Chi Minh. He and the other Vietnamese communists rejected both the Japanese and the French, and they were the only large political party in Vietnam which did oppose both the French and the Japanese. But at the end of the war, when both of those groups lost, the communists led by Ho Chi Minh were in a stronger position to take over.
4: I remember that many people at that time talk a lot about Ho Chi Minh, who they call Uncle Ho. At that time, everyone thought he was somewhere, like up there, going down to help. But obviously, he also a human being with some kind of ambition of his own.
5: People respected Ho Chi Minh as a great patriot and were willing to support him. They were tired of being dominated by the French and now the Japanese and fought for their freedom. He oversaw many successful military actions against the French and then against Japanese occupation of Vietnam during World War II, supported secretly by the United States Office of Strategic Services.
1: Ho Chi Minh had meanwhile formed an alliance with the United States and was rescuing French and American pilots who were shot down by the Japanese and delivering them to the American forces in the south of China. And so Ho Chi Minh was able to build an army with some support from the United States and was in a position to take over once the Japanese were defeated.
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1: But defeated.
5: Over the years, Ho Chi Minh had developed a significant army. The country was in the midst of a huge famine. The Vietnam peasants blamed the French and Japanese, who were keeping the rice to feed their troops, even exporting it to Japan. After the Japanese had handed Vietnam to the Viet Minh in 1945, an estimated 2 million Vietnamese people had died.
11: One of the problems at the end of the Second World War is it led into a variety of other wars, particularly in Indochina. And the Vietnam War, which the United States inherited from the French, which they had lost, was in fact inherited from Ho Chi Minh himself when he had been an ally of the United States. And I think that the basic problem was Ho Chi Minh was a nationalist, first and foremost, not a communist.
12: Since 1945, the American foreign policy was the containment of communism. There is the famous domino theory that if South Vietnam fell to the communists, so would Laos, Cambodia, Thailand. It would spread down the Malay Peninsula until eventually Australia would become communist, and one senator famously said, we don't want to start fighting when they land on Waikiki Beach.
13: There's no question in my mind that these very intelligent men, McNamara and Rusk, really thought that it was the beginning of the communist takeover of the world. I mean, that famous domino theory, and they all believed it, and it was dead wrong.
1: The French finally built up to a point where Ho Chi Minh and the Viet Minh in the north decided to resist, and they started to attack the French in Hanoi in December of 1946. And the war, which lasted until 1954, began then.
2: Meanwhile, the situation in French Indochina grows graver as bitter fighting sweeps through Hanoi, leaving misery and destruction in its wake. French troops move up country to engage the well-equipped forces of the Vietnam Republic, who made a desperate but unsuccessful bid to massacre the entire French population of the city.
4: The French let Vietnam independent, and that just pushed the country into the communist hand, because everyone wanted to be independent, and only communist was organized, well organized.
11: The only intention, as far as I can tell, that Ho Chi Minh had about any other country was South Vietnam. President Eisenhower's refusal to help the French with airstrikes at the time of Dien Bien Phu. Ho Chi Minh was so able to marshal his forces, get Soviet aid in, and at the same time keep the Chinese from getting frantic about it and getting help from them as well. And then that was his determination with an extraordinarily brilliant general.
2: Over to the French fighting communism in Indochina as Ju-52 planes lend their weight in an all-out offensive against the red jungle strongholds of the Viet Minh forces.
1: Particularly after the fall of China to the Mao's communist regime and the start of the Korean War in 1949 and 1950, respectively, the United States began to give massive military support and political support to the French effort in Indochina from 1950.
14: The Americans were initially very reluctant to support them, but partly in exchange for support for France and NATO in Europe, the Americans decided to support France in Indochina, which led to American financial support and advisors and that sort of thing.
2: The fight for Indochina goes on. French pilots flying American planes take up where the big guns left off, blasting communist divisions which had infiltrated French positions in the Hanoi Delta.
1: For the next 4 years of that war, the United States paid for about 80% of the French military budget. And at the same time, the Chinese were supporting the Vietnamese independence movement led mostly by communists and fought mostly in the north.
4: Many

0: with resistance, they have the heart for it.
1: War comes to peaceful rice paddies, rich prize the Reds were hoping to seize, until the French, aided by the loyal Vietnamese, drove them into the sea. But from the backwaters of war come the helpless victims of aggression, the women, the children, the old and infirm. Communism passed their way. They have little left now but a spark of life that drives them on toward escape and sanctuary behind the French lines.
2: It's clear that people on all sides were fighting for different reasons. The Americans were fighting to stop this tide of communism that would sweep down from China through Vietnam into the rest of Indochina, the rest of Southeast Asia. The Vietnamese, some of them may have thought they were part of an international movement, but many of them were just fighting for their own personal reasons, you know, to liberate the country against foreign occupiers or to get rid of the power of landlords and that kind of thing. The war that broke out in 1946 dragged on for 8 years and has its culmination at the Battle of Dien Bien Phu in 1954, where a very bold move by the French military goes completely wrong and they're outfought and outthought by the guerrillas under General Zapp.
3: The First Indochina War came to an end with the Battle of Dien Bien Phu in 1954, culminating in a comprehensive defeat for the French. France agreed to withdraw its forces from all its colonies, and a conference at Geneva decided on the division of Vietnam, with control of the north given to the Viet Minh as the Democratic Republic of Vietnam under Ho Chi Minh, and the south becoming the State of Vietnam, nominally under Emperor Bao Dai. This prevented Ho Chi Minh from gaining control of the entire country.
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5: 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And on TuneIn's Classic Rock Hits, you'll find only the best in high-octane awesomeness. 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

0: CDM faced a 2-year deadline for a nationwide reunification vote. However, the US feared that Diem might not win. In the north, the Viet Minh had formed the National Liberation Front under Ho Chi Minh, known as the Viet Cong, and started guerrilla warfare in the south of the country in an attempt to gain control.
1: President Nguyen Diem came back to Vietnam with the acceptance from the last emperor, Bao Dai, in a referendum. He ousted Bao Dai, sent him into exile in France, and he became president.
2: The South was still administered from Saigon until there was going to be an election which would then unite the country. When the Americans realized that they wouldn't win any election against the communists, they backed Prime Minister Diem in South Vietnam to set up an independent state, which so it would be analogous to North and South Korea.
3: Because of the influence of the Korean War upon American thinking, when the French lost at Dien Bien Phu, and Eisenhower had to decide what to do about the country, he decided to support the South Vietnamese government in place, and they supported that dreadful man, Diem. Diem was like a South American dictator about whom some American general, I think, once said, he's a son of a bitch, but he's our son of a bitch. And that strain of thought ran through the American government when they were looking at their allies around the world. And it was a mistake.
4: Half of the villages were under communist rule in 1954. And it wasn't clear who was going to come out on top. And indeed, the United States and the other political groups also expected that the communists would win.
3: It wasn't anything great American conspiracy to rule the world or anything. They just didn't want the Russians to take over when they realized that Soviet communism, as they saw it, was a menace, which it was. It would influence other parts of the world that they thought they could reach. And as a consequence, Vietnam, after the French were defeated at Dien Bien Phu, was a prime candidate for American help.
4: And so the Diem regime immediately turned its attention to the religious or the political religious sects in the Mekong Delta and attacked them first. And so there was fighting in the streets of Saigon in 1954 and 1955, and much of it spread to the Mekong Delta. There was a sort of civil war in the early days of the South Vietnamese regime.
0: The divisions and unrest in Vietnam continued. The rioting intensified, and the Vietnamese people continued to see Ho Chi Minh and the National Liberation Front as a way to gain back their independence. America continued to closely monitor the situation, uneasy at the rapid rise of communism in Vietnam, which they deemed to be a direct threat to them. This mood prompted President Kennedy to send in aid, ultimately ending in over 500,000 U.S. troops and a bloody war that would last for 20 years. In the 20th century, Vietnam had endured invasion from France and China. It had seen the creation of Indochina under French rule and the development of French culture and influence in the coming years. After the defeat of the French at the Battle of Dien Bien Phu, the Geneva Peace Conference divided the country, with control of the south, now led by Diem, supported by America. Riders on the storm. North Vietnam was given to the Democratic Republic of Vietnam, led by Ho Chi Minh. He formed the National Liberation Front, also known as the Viet Cong, and began an uprising against the south. The National Liberation Front were gaining significant strength in Vietnam. To many Vietnamese, the Viet Minh were heroes. To America's leaders, Ho Chi Minh represented communism and a significant threat.
5: For man holds in his mortal hands the power to abolish all forms of human poverty and all forms of human life. And yet the same revolutionary beliefs for which our forebears fought are still at issue around the globe.
4: the Viet Minh were able to recruit in the south, center, and north. The religious groups in the south were not able to recruit in the center and north. The Vietnamese Nationalist Party was more northern-based, and Ngo Dinh Diem's following was largely among Vietnamese Catholics, and particularly in his home base of central Vietnam. And so the Viet Minh built the biggest political organization. The Viet Minh were able to recruit the peasants, whereas most of the other political groups didn't show much interest.
6: It's a communist party that there are. It's disciplined, there are lots of people, has the ability to take power from the top right down into the villages and mobilize large numbers of people.
4: By the early 1960s, Hanoi's policy shifted further again towards supporting the guerrilla war that was already developing fast in the south. Meanwhile, the United States had built up its own forces. They had surpassed the Geneva limit on foreign forces in South Vietnam.
7: The position of this administration has been carefully considered, and we have sought to make it just as clear as we know how to the government's concern.
0: President Kennedy pledged aid to Diem. It hadn't been long since America had not been able to defeat the communists in North Korea, and they were intent on not losing to them again in Vietnam.
8: Fighting soldiers from the sky.
0: In 1961, 400 American Green Berets special advisors are sent to train soldiers in the fight against the Viet Cong guerrillas under Ho Chi Minh. In October that year, General Maxwell Taylor reports to the president and advises Kennedy to expand the number of U.S. military advisors and to send 8,000 combat soldiers. The number of troops sent by Kennedy will eventually surpass 16,000 by 1963.
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0: 16,000 by 1963.
3: It was a serious mistake for Kennedy to get involved, as he did, with American force in that part of the world, thinking that this great monolithic Soviet-style communism would rule the roost, when he could have played it differently, I believe, and fought it more subtly.
12: The great word of the Vietnam War gave us was escalation, because it starts off with Kennedy sending in just 400 military advisors who are actually special forces, organising and controlling the action, and then more go in, and then more go in.
3: He should have fought it with the limited aid he gave it initially, with the development of the special forces, the Green Berets as they're called, and other small tactical units, and not created this great surge of North Vietnamese resentment.
5: South Vietnam is already under attack, sometimes by a single assassin, sometimes by a band of guerrillas, recently by full battalions. The peaceful borders of Burma, Cambodia, and India have been repeatedly violated, and the peaceful people of Laos are in danger of losing the independence they gained not so long ago.
4: The eventual result was that the United States decided that the South would lose very quickly if it didn't change policy, and that the United States needed to move in with regular forces on a large scale.
3: The Chinese, whether communists or nationalists, were age-old enemies of the Vietnamese. It was the threat of Soviet communism and the fact that China had fallen with Mao in a way that was assisted by the Soviets, was to the Americans, they created this monster in their imaginations and they had to go and fight it.
8: There's something happening here, but what it is ain't exactly clear.
13: In the final analysis, it's their war. They're the ones who have to win it or lose it. We can help them, we can give them equipment, we can send our men out there as advisors, but they have to win it, the people of Vietnam, against the communists. So all we can do is help, and we're making it very clear. But I don't agree with those who say we should withdraw. That'd be a great mistake.
8: Stop. Hey, what's that sound? Everybody look what's going down.
0: President Kennedy was conflicted about Vietnam. He realized that he couldn't give up the territory, but faced a crisis by July. Despite increased U.S. support, the South Vietnamese military was not making any ground against the Viet Cong forces.
14: The regime of South Vietnam's president, Ngo Dinh Diem, comes to an end in a wave of violence. A few days before the army revolt, these last pictures showed a man who seemed to have no premonition of the horrible death he was to meet.
0: The situation in Saigon was intensifying as the Viet Cong fought against Diem, ultimately leading to his death.
14: Mortar fire concentrates on tanks and armored carriers blocking the way to the palace. For 2.5 hours, the palace comes under heavy bombardment before the white flag is raised. Meanwhile, Diem and his brother, Ngo Dinh Nhu, had fled the palace in disguise. They were later captured, only to die in an armored car that was taking them to prison.
0: 3 weeks later in the U.S., the nation was to be shocked by the tragic assassination of President Kennedy on November 22nd, 1963.
15: At 1:25, the motorcade moves into the downtown area. Death is 6 minutes away. In a warehouse, a sniper with a rifle poised waits. The cheers of the crowd almost muffle the three shots. The assassin's aim is deadly.
16: From Dallas, Texas, the flash, apparently official, President Kennedy died at 1 p.m. Central Standard Time, 2 o'clock Eastern Standard Time, some 38 minutes ago. Vice President Lyndon Johnson has left the hospital in Dallas, but we do not know to where he has proceeded. Presumably, he will be taking the oath of office shortly and become the 36th President of the United States.
0: Lyndon Johnson was thrust into the presidency after the assassination. The country was in disarray. The worsening situation in Vietnam had been Kennedy's most pressing problem, and Johnson inherited America's commitment to Vietnam and to defeating communism.
12: President Johnson, for all his great virtues, wasn't very strong on foreign policy. He had been in the Navy during the Pacific War, and he believed, one, that overwhelming force worked militarily, and number two, he was a great Texan wheeler dealer. He figured if he waved the big stick, he could negotiate with Ho Chi Minh. Ho Chi Minh didn't want to negotiate with anyone. He knew eventually he would win. They could control how many people they were losing. And all they were doing was keeping their casualties down to below their birth rate.
0: In August 1964, an incident off the Gulf of Tonkin triggered a reaction from President Johnson.
17: The determination of all Americans to carry out our full commitment to the people and to the government of South Vietnam will be redoubled by this outrage.
0: Ultimately, this reaction would lead to the beginning of a war in Vietnam, a war that still resonates. The justification remains a question to this day. Lyndon Johnson became the 36th president of the United States after the assassination of John F. Kennedy in November 1963. He inherited an economic crisis in America that saw him proclaim a war on poverty. He had inherited another conflict, a war on communism and America's commitment to Vietnam. The increased strength of the Viet Cong and the rise of communism demanded more resources from Johnson. But until now, he had resisted the need to escalate the situation. However, in August 1964, President Johnson decided to act after events at the Gulf of Tonkin.
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After the division of Vietnam into North and South, the North is seen as a communist threat by the United States. South Vietnam's Prime Minister, Ngo Dinh

0: decided to act after events at the Gulf of Tonkin.
1: Destroyers of the United States Navy are assigned routine patrols from time to time. Sunday, August the 2nd, 1964, the destroyer Maddox was on such a patrol. Shortly after noon, the calm of the day is broken as General Quarters sound.
2: When the Gulf of Tonkin, inverted commas, incident comes along, and that there's a spurious report that American warships have been attacked by Vietnamese patrol boats, they use as an excuse.
3: The Gulf of Tonkin incident illustrates this capability for instant retaliation against unprovoked attack.
0: The USS Maddox's captain sent a report that three North Vietnamese torpedo boats supposedly fired on them, but then sent a retraction that it had been foul weather and not an attack. However, President Johnson ignored the retraction and ordered the bombing of torpedo boat bases and an oil depot.
4: President Lyndon Johnson obtained an almost unanimous approval from the US Congress to escalate the war in Vietnam, and bombing aircraft were sent north.
2: He knew everyone on Capitol Hill. He could get anything through that he wanted. They gave him this Gulf of Tonkin resolution, which he said it was like grandmother's nightshirt. It covered everything. And it just gave him carte blanche to fight how he wished.
5: It is my duty to the American people to report that renewed hostile actions against United States ships on the high seas in the Gulf of Tonkin have today required me to order the military forces of the United States to take action in reply.
6: Eastern world, it is exploding, violence flaring, bullets loading. You're old enough to kill, but not for voting. You don't believe in war, but what's that gun you're toting? And even the Jordan River has bodies floating, but you tell me over and over and over again, my friend, you don't believe we're on the eve of destruction.
5: But repeated acts of violence against the armed forces of the United States must be met not only with alert defense, but with positive reply. That reply is being given as I speak to you tonight.
6: My friend, I don't believe we're on the eve of destruction.
0: Full-scale military action on Vietnam had begun. The Viet Cong retaliate with a bombing onslaught on a U.S. airbase.
4: One of the major impacts of the United States buildup of ground troops in South Vietnam was that the communist guerrillas in the South started recruiting at an increased level themselves. And in fact, from 1964 to 1965, the communist guerrillas quadrupled their recruitment. Meanwhile, the United States was building up its forces at an even faster rate, to hundreds of thousands.
2: The American commitment on the ground in South Vietnam rises from 12,000 to 200,000. And suddenly, everyone in America is affected.
0: Despite a campaign for de-escalation of US involvement, Johnson's attack on Vietnam is greeted with much support in the USA, and his popularity rises. He wins a landslide victory to be US president. Within a year, he had given the command for Operation Rolling Thunder to begin.

0: forces on both sides built up with the contribution made from North Vietnam of regular troops coming into the fighting as well. And the destruction that was being conducted and carried out in the villages of South Vietnam, particularly the populated areas where the impact was greatest, but also in the forested areas. The level of destruction escalated enormously from the mid-60s onwards and had an enormous impact on the Vietnamese people's livelihood, on the way people tried to survive in the cities, fleeing from the countryside where the war was strongest into the cities. The cities began to fill up with rural refugees. Protest movements developed in the cities.
1: The continuous arrival of US troops and a large buildup of the South Vietnamese army meant that America could inflict large casualties, not just on the northern Vietnamese regulars who had moved south, but also on the guerrillas and the South Vietnamese communist regular troops as well. Large-scale rioting in Saigon continues.
2: We have made a national pledge to help South Vietnam defend its independence, and I intend to keep that promise.
3: America could not politically invade the North, because they hadn't declared war. This was a police action, so that they couldn't invade the North. But they did feel that they were able to bomb it. This was called Operation Rolling Thunder, and they just tried to pulverize all the industry, all the supply lines, everything in the North. And in a month, they would drop as much ordnance from North Vietnam as it had been dropped in the whole of World War II.
1: This bombardment of air raids would last 3 years, together with the deployment of Agent Orange. This was just the start of a war that would rage for many years, a war that would affect Vietnam and America for decades to come.

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3: We're commandos, and when we're in a theater of operations, we're in it all the way.
4: It lasted 75 minutes. For 75 minutes, it was Armageddon.
3: We're trained for it, but it's not until you've experienced the heat of combat or a complex situation that you discover who you really are.
5: A special bond was formed between us that night. We became a true band of brothers, true brothers in arms.
6: In 2010, 12 members of the French Special Forces are leaving on a mission in Afghanistan. They're joining the 100 or so special ops men already on Afghan soil. 12 Marine commandos from the Triple Commando Unit, specialists in counterterrorism and the release of hostages. Discreet, highly trained soldiers who more than anything are a united group of friends, brothers in arms. During the 4 months they'll spend in Afghanistan, one of them, Jonathan Lefort, will lose his life. This is their story.

0: Afghanistan, a fascinating country locked in 40 years of warfare and its accompanying tragedies. With a population of 33 million, this vast, mineral-rich land is the crossroads of Central Asia. But after 10 years of harsh conflict with Soviet Russia, the country is in the grip of religious obscurantism, which for 20 years has persistently destroyed what little remained. After the 9/11 terrorist attacks in 2001, a 40-country coalition decided to put an end to the Taliban regime. For 12 years, France will have engaged over 70,000 soldiers in this conflict.
1: It's a country that's almost always known war and so has a hard time recovering. The main thorn in its side are the Taliban, who don't want modernity, who don't want equal rights for women. So that's what we're combating, this sort of disease on the inside that we want to eradicate and prevent it spreading to the outside.
0: For this, France has paid a heavy toll in Afghanistan. 700 soldiers have been wounded, and 89 have lost their lives there. It's against this difficult background that the 12 commandos are preparing to leave for Afghanistan. Their names are Sly, Ludo, Gigi, Matt, Boo-Boo, Sprite, Rudy, Steph, Fred, Craven, Jr., all nicknames to protect their identity. Strong was Jonathan's nickname. Here, these 12 commandos and their chief, Sly, are undergoing a final training session before leaving on their mission. For some of them, it'll be their third time in Afghanistan. For others, it's their first mission as part of this elite unit. It's on October the 6th that the 12 men set off from Brittany bound for Kabul. Before rejoining the Morales-Fraser Forward Operating Base in Nijrab,
2: we became a group of pals very quickly. We were a solid unit, and we knew what the stakes were.
3: They're more than colleagues. They're friends. I'm not exactly on vacation, but at least I'm with my pals. We share everything, and we all get along great together. We're all happy to be here. We've chosen to be here.
4: We spend more time with each other than with our families. The atmosphere is very friendly and relaxed. The calm before the storm.
0: In this group of friends, Jonathan held an important place.
2: I first met Jonathan during the training process to integrate the group. So we went through all that together. We arrived at the same time. We were the two rookies in the group.
3: I'd already been in the group for 5 years then, and I thought this new recruit showed real potential, very friendly, and with a great sense of humor.
4: As soon as he arrived in the group, we hit it off right away. We had some great times together the year before leaving on mission. As everyone says, he was very lively, very entertaining. He was a great guy.
2: We had a lot of laughs with him. He'd do impersonations of us all, especially me. He kept us in good spirits. A great comrade. A friend.

0: December 17th, 2010. The temperature drops. Winter, bitterly cold and deadly in these mountains, has just descended. The 12 men from the Tripel Commando Unit have been in Afghanistan for 3 months now. Here in Kapisa Province, they've already carried out 23 operations, found weapon caches, and arrested 10 or so facilitators. But still no Taliban leader. Operation HK-35 is going to change this.
1: Our mission was to find a facilitator in a valley that we knew very well.
0: This facilitator is very important for the local Taliban leaders. A grain farmer who lives peacefully in the Bedrayu Valley, growing his cereal crops by day and collaborating with the Taliban at night. The intelligence services have had him under surveillance for several weeks now. They know that this facilitator hides weapons and provides communication tools to the rebels. The command thus launches a special forces mission, Operation HK-35, to go and capture him.
2: During HK-35, I was the tactical operations leader. My job was to be in contact with the different main elements in the field, through direct radio contact and through visual contact, via kind of TV monitor with the returning drones or the American fighter planes in the zone.
3: My role in the operation was detachment commander, so I was designated as the on-site tactical commander for this operation.
0: A detachment of 36 people, which includes 28 members of the Special Forces. Among these, 13 men from the Penfentenyo Commando, one man from the Uber Commando, one man from the Kiefer Commando, and one man from the 13th Parachute Dragoon Regiment. Not forgetting, of course, Sly, Jonathan, and their 10 comrades from the Tripel Commando. In all, 28 experienced fighters capable of coping with the worst situations.
1: They have exceptional courage and fearlessness because they have drive and endurance. They do things that very few people are capable of doing.
0: But for this operation, they'll also be accompanied by an Afghan interpreter and 7 soldiers from the conventional army, 7 airmen and army engineers, including one woman.
4: I'd been in the service for 2.5 years, and I was being sent to Afghanistan. Once you're out there, you just try and focus on what you have to do.
0: Young soldiers specialized in the search for weapons and explosives, accompanied by a dog handler and his faithful companion, Apache. For them, Operation HK-35 is going to be their baptism by fire.
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0: the 36 men and women cautiously begin their advance on foot. They'll walk for an hour before reaching the village housing the facilitator.
1: We set off from the COP. I was in front during all this time, with Sprite behind me, guiding me. I was leading the way, you might say, so I was under a bit of pressure, because in front of me, anything could happen.
2: We advance on foot. The territory's hostile.
3: The 12 villages zone is extremely hostile. It's a valley bottom. There's a river to cross, and then you have a vast stretch of land housing a maze of compounds, which is spread out over several kilometers.
0: It's through this labyrinth of mud brick houses that they have to advance undetected. And the full moon that night does nothing to help the situation.
2: We start to infiltrate the zone and notice someone on the roof with a telephone. We don't know if he's seen us.
0: The detachment has been spotted by a lookout. He reports their presence, and a few minutes later, a burst of gunfire breaks out.
4: We'd almost reached our target when the lead group came under sudden attack.
5: We're being shot at, and we don't know what's going on.
2: They're about 500 meters in front of us. They fire nonstop at us for about 5 or 10 minutes. We see RPGs pass over our heads.
1: We had no idea where it was coming from. Bullets were ricocheting over our heads. Mud was flying off the compound houses.
2: Slide told me to prepare a change of direction to bypass the enemy, to attack from a different angle.
0: The group has to act quickly to try and surprise the enemy by attacking it on another front. The Taliban's strong point is their mobility.
2: I'm at the head of the group with Gigi, and 100 meters in front of us, we see armed men running towards us.
1: We sheltered behind a wall as we ran alongside it. We could hear the bullets hitting it, so we protected ourselves.
4: I was at the rear with Strong, Jonathan, and we see the RPGs passing overhead. It's weird, but it's like we were expecting it.
3: It's good stress. But to avoid the bullets, you roll on the ground, you jump 1.5 meters in the air with 35 kilos on your back. It's chaotic.
4: You feel invincible. You feel as though nothing can happen to you.
0: After an hour-long exchange of gunfire, the valley becomes calm again. The commandos regroup and continue their mission.
4: I received the order to continue my mission to capture the facilitator. He's in one of the compound houses, about 200 or 300 meters away from the zone.
0: Despite the violent attack they've just suffered, the group remains calm and focused. They finally spot the target house.
1: We make our way up to the house. I open the door.
2: We rush inside and quickly search the premises. The facilitator's here, together with weapons and telephones. He puts up no resistance. We capture him.
4: So we were relieved to have already accomplished our mission and successfully pushed back an enemy attack. We've managed to capture this facilitator, who we identified from the photo.
3: So we thought, well, we have our bad guy. We're interrogating him, and we're no doubt going to take him with us, so everything's good.
1: I go up onto one of the roofs with Jonathan. The rest of the group is inside the house. From up there, we spot some men concealed behind the bushes and small hillocks. They start advancing toward us little by little. We see 2, then 3, then 4, then 5 men. And that's when it starts. They open fire on us.
2: We were very surprised by the intensity and rapidity of the attack. We knew then that the opposing force here was stronger than we'd initially envisaged.
1: So we immediately requested Tiger backup.
0: Given the large number of Taliban in the zone, the command sends out 2 heavily armed Tiger helicopters to back up the commandos who've retreated inside the house.
1: The Tiger positions itself about 5 meters above us. It clears the whole sector.
3: First rounds of fire from the Tiger. The shell casings rain down on the compound, but also on us.
2: This aerial backup is very valuable to the commandos in the field, because via the drone or the fighter plane, we can get a complete view over the entire combat zone.
0: And it's thanks to these drones deployed in the zone that the command post spots a suspicious movement. Two Taliban making their way alone towards a house.
3: They spotted two isolated rebels heading towards another house. It was situated about 500 meters south of the initial target house.
2: So the objective was to go and check out these two men who'd separated from the group. Our first thought was that they could be leaders because they were totally autonomous, which was unusual because the rebels normally stay grouped together. I gave the orders to go to this other compound house to check out the two men who'd gone inside. I knew they were still in there because I hadn't seen them come out. So the objective was to go and grab them and hold on to them, whatever it took.
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2: Hold on to them, whatever it took.
0: These two men who have just discreetly gone into this house changed the course of the mission. The commandos are 600 meters south of this compound. Tanguy gives them the go-ahead to capture these suspected Taliban leaders. But it's up to the on-site commando unit to decide whether they're capable of capturing them.
1: So we decided to go inside this second house, where movement had been detected via our drones. And now this becomes a priority for us.
4: So we reorganize ourselves, and the Penfen group leads the way to the new target house.
0: It's midnight when the commandos arrive outside the house where the two Taliban are hiding. For them, it's already been 4 hours since the operation began.
1: I'm the first to arrive at the house. I put my hand on the door and realize that it's open.
4: We thought it was a bit strange. It was like they were inviting us to come in.
1: Sprite makes the decision to throw in a grenade. So we open the door, throw in the grenade, and for us, that's the starting point.
2: Once they're inside the house, I'm blind. I can just see the immediate vicinity, but I have no clear visual on what's going on inside.
4: The inside of the house is quite vast. In fact, it's twice the size of the first target house.
2: It's a complex building. There are arrow slits, several entrances, a roof, an upper level with windows, and all around there are high points from which they could attack us.
4: The atmosphere was strangely calm and quiet. It didn't feel right.
3: It was almost too calm, in fact, and this made us increase our vigilance.
0: The 12 Treble Commandos start exploring the house. Divided up into small groups of four, they carefully search every part of the building.
4: Me, Jonathan, Bubu, and Steph are at the rear. We go up a staircase to the immediate right of the entrance and arrive in the first room.
1: And inside are some women and children. And what's unusual again here is that in all the operations we've carried out, the women and children never cry, whereas here, we come in and they're all crying.
10: We don't know who's who. There are children, adults, women. We need to rapidly identify all the occupants of this house.
0: Amongst the inhabitants, two men quickly draw the attention of the commandos.
3: Two individuals stand out from the others. They're old enough to fight. They're dressed in dark clothes. They have mud on them, but no weapons.
1: We immediately sense that these two guys aren't villagers. We sense something's going on. They start speaking to each other. We hear the word, commando, commando.
10: What's he saying? What's he saying? We didn't understand what he was talking about. Commando? He thinks we're special forces. That's strange.
1: For us, they're saying commandos. The commandos are here. So straight away, I say to Fred and Sprite, this doesn't feel right. Something's going on here.
0: The strange behavior of the two handcuffed men alerts the commandos. With extra vigilance, Sly's men continue searching the house room by room.
3: Sly says to me, Steph, can you take the upper floor? Okay, no problem, I say.
4: There were two ways of accessing the rooms on the upper floor, via the inside spiral staircase or by the outside steps in the courtyard. I decided to take the outside steps, leaving some of my men on the spiral staircase.
0: Sly, Steph, and Sprite reach the upper floor via a ladder in the courtyard. On the landing, they stop in front of a room.
4: It was too weird. The room didn't feel right to me at all.
3: We felt very uneasy. There were holes and windows everywhere. It was pitch black. We noticed some large glazed openings.
4: So we break a window, throw in a stun grenade. We opened the door, and inside this room, there was another closed door.
3: We quickly examined the door, and on the top of it, we find two metal contactors fitted with electrical wires. What's more, there was no handle on this door, nothing.
10: The door was booby-trapped.
0: Sly's group is blocked outside this door, whereas on the ground floor, a second group is getting ready to join them via the spiral staircase.
1: I have men waiting. They're ready.
11: Ils attendent le signal.
1: They're waiting for the signal to go up onto the landing and make contact with Sly's men who are behind a door. I give the signal for them to go up the spiral staircase.
3: The assault column gets into position and we start climbing the stairs. Jonathan is at the head, followed by Bubu, Rudy, and me.
1: We start climbing the stairs slowly and cautiously, in the usual way. I'm right behind Jonathan. We arrive on the last two or three steps, and Jonathan halts the column. I peer through his legs to see what's going on. There's a corridor, and at the end of it, 2 or 3 meters away, there's a room with a half-open door through which we see a circle of light.
0: While Jonathan's group is climbing the stairs, on the ground floor, with the help of the interpreter, the interrogation of the two men continues.
4: They keep repeating the same word. Commando, commando, commando.
1: The interpreter says to us, no, he's not saying commando. He's saying commander. Ludo and I look at each other, commander? We realize then that the commander, their leader, is upstairs. So I turn around, I try to call back the men on the spiral staircase.
0: Matt tries to stop the assault column, but he's too late. Jonathan and his group are already on the landing.
10: So we throw a grenade into the room. It explodes.
2: And we get ready to charge into the room. But at the top of the stairs, there's a recess on the right. And there's a Taliban there with his Kalashnikov aimed directly at Jonathan. And he's ready to fire.
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2: And he's ready to fire.
3: Bam, bam, bam. What the hell is this? Bam, bam, bam.
4: I hear a burst of Kalashnikov fire, and from the sounds of it, it's very close. It's coming from inside the house.
2: A long burst of gunfire comes from the room opposite us, the one with a half-open door, and the Taliban inside there empties his magazine at us.
5: In front of us, we have two rebels who know how to fight and who are determined to fight to the death.
2: I take two or three bullets in my bulletproof vest, two more in my arm. I drop to the ground behind Jonathan. I get up again, 1 or 2 seconds later, and what I see then is Jonathan falling forward.
5: It's very rapid and very violent, because the firing comes in bursts and at very close range.
2: The bullets that hit my vest cause the ammunition in my magazines to explode in a sort of halo. What saves me, in fact, is that I fall on the stairs.
5: I see that Boo-Boo's been hit. Boo-Boo's a big, strapping fellow, so when I see him fall backwards like that, Rudy and I try to pull him away from there.
2: The men pull me down as best they can, because the staircase is very narrow. They pull me through their legs. I roll down the stairs, like a ball of paper somebody throws away.
5: I grab hold of Boo-Boo. I pull him down the stairs, and he says to me, "I'm okay, I'm going back up." "No, Boo-Boo," I say. "What's going on?" I palpate him and realize that he has a bullet wound in his arm. Then Junior arrives.
4: When they call me, he's standing up. And he says to me, "I got hit in the arm, but I'm fine." It must have been the adrenaline speaking, because he wanted to go back up. We had to restrain him.
6: Boo-Boo is taken to shelter to receive treatment. The commandos gradually realize that one of their men is missing.
5: Once downstairs, we did a count. Gigi, okay, I'm here. Okay. Rudy's here. Okay. Matt? Ludo? So we were missing one, Jonathan.
7: So Jonathan was still up there. I didn't know if he was badly wounded, if the rebels were holding him hostage.
2: Is he still alive, or is he dead?
5: At times like this, when one of us has been hit, we want to go back for him.
7: We have to go and get Jonathan, because for us, he's still alive. Jonathan's still with us, so we have to move fast.
6: Rudy and Gigi decide to go back up the spiral staircase to get Jonathan.
5: We go up the stairs, and in a bend in the wall, there was a sort of opening. A window. Rudy finds himself about 30 centimeters away from the rebel's gun barrel. He had a reflex action that saved both our lives. He sidesteps, there's a burst of gunfire. We're stunned by the close-range blast. I lose my balance, I fall. I think Rudy's dead because I saw the bullet impacts behind his head. But then I see him jump up and move, so I know he's okay.
7: I realize that we can't use the stairs anymore. They're out. So I leave one man at the bottom, another one a bit further up as backup, and I tell them, don't move from there. We're going to try something else.
6: Outside the house, the fighting continues. Still on the first floor, Sprite and Sly decide to go up onto the roof. They're going to try and find a way into the room where Jonathan's being held.
2: I go quickly up onto the roof, and I see there's a trapdoor there.
4: He tells me by radio, "Sly, there's a trapdoor here.

0: I climb up a small ladder onto the roof. Bullets were whistling in all directions. I heard a RPG-7 grenade land in the street below. It was apocalyptic.
1: I tell Sly I'm going to open the trap door to see what's going on in there.
2: On the roof, intent on opening the trap door, Sly and Sprite totally disregard the fact that they're being targeted.
1: I open the trap door. A burst of gunfire just misses my head. I put my head inside the trap door to see who's firing, and I try to neutralize the threat. I can see Jonathan's body on the floor with a rebel standing at the side of him. I fire. I hit him. I inform Sly that I think one of the rebels has been neutralized. And I say, John's down there on the floor in front of me. We have to go and get him.
0: I was stunned. I got up, I looked through the trapdoor and saw Strong's body. Just not possible, I said to myself. Then the firing brought me back to my senses and I heard my partner's voice saying that he wanted to go down there to get him. I can still hear him shouting, "We've got to go in. We've got to go down there." "No, don't go down there," I say. And right at that moment, another burst of gunfire comes out of the trap door.
1: I pay no attention to what's going on around me. I know there's a combat taking place because I hear exchanges of fire everywhere.
2: The drone images reveal that the two men remained under enemy fire for 8 long minutes.
1: I didn't notice the bullet impacts. It's Sly who told me, "They're firing at us. They're firing at us." So Sly and I open fire. We try to neutralize the threat, and the situation on the roof is so extreme that he says, "We have to get down from the roof. We'll be killed if we stay up here."
2: But Sprite can't resign himself to abandoning Jonathan.
1: So I jump off the roof. I see Sly leaving too. And me, I jump off the roof because we're under attack from all sides.

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6: The situation worsens. The detachment is now under attack from both inside and outside the house.
7: From that point, there's firing from all directions. From the north, from the south, we're surrounded. About 60 Taliban are heading towards you, we're told. We're trapped.
6: As the 60 or so Taliban get dangerously close, the commandos realize that this human wave attack is commanded by the two Taliban leaders holed up in the house.
7: Our two men are in radio contact with their groups outside. We quickly realize that they've been called in to come and rescue them. So we're sort of trapped in the middle of their operation. Outside, the exchange of fire is constant.
6: Under the protection of the Penfentenio commandos, Coco's team also has to face the barrage of gunfire.
8: There are seven of us, spread out in an alley opposite the house, and we each have our lookout point. We wait there, and we can hear the bullets.
9: All this nonstop heavy firing made it feel like it was the end of the world. It was rough.
8: We were all there together in this small alley, waiting it out, waiting for orders. I remember exchanging a look with my op search partner, a look that said, "Listen, if anything happens," but no words were spoken.
6: While the fighting intensifies outside, a different battle is being fought inside the house. It's been half an hour now since Jonathan got hit. He has to be rescued quickly.
10: The clock's ticking. We know that if he's losing a lot of blood and doesn't get the emergency first aid care he needs, this could be a serious problem. But while we don't know with certainty that he's dead, we still have hope that he's alive.
6: They have to act quickly. To try and rescue Jonathan, they're going to attempt to get through the door on the first floor, which has been defused but is still locked.
11: I go up to the door. I kick a hole in the door. Shots are immediately fired from behind the door. I move back. I wait. Then I lie down on the floor to try to get a wider angle through the hole to see what's going on behind it, to see if I can see Jonathan and the rebels, to get an idea of the room. I fire.
10: Shots are fired at us through the door, through the wall. We know that the rebels are in the next room, so it's an extremely close-range combat.
9: The door gives way, and we see John's body laying on the floor, about 4 or 5 meters in front of us, but we can't get to him.
10: The rebel in front of us was firing. He had Jonathan's weapons too now, so he had twice as much ammunition.
9: He was experienced. He knew how to fight. He fired at us through the arrow slits in the courtyard. He fired at the door. He threw grenades at us. He wanted to do battle.
6: Despite several attempts and negotiations, the two Taliban leaders refused to give in. Outside, the commandos are cornered on all sides. They have to move quickly. The Taliban are getting closer and closer.
11: I can still hear the radio message. We can't hold out much longer.
10: We were in a tight situation because once we realized that the enemy was approaching on the outside too, we knew that we had to get him out of there as fast as possible.
12: There was so much firing coming at us from all sides. I thought to myself, okay, we're not going to make it this time. It's over.
6: Jonathan has been in the hands of the Taliban for an hour now. They don't have a choice. They have to get into this room and rescue him at whatever cost. Sly decides to move into action and sets up an assault column.
9: The situation isn't good at all. We have someone inside a room, presumably with the two Taliban holed up in there. We have the assault column behind us, and we don't know what the situation is for the commando unit on the inside.
11: We're ready to go in. Ludo pulls the pin out of his defensive grenade, and at the same time, I hear through the radio, Sly, have you tried using the dog? So I say, okay, stand by. Ludo puts the pin back in. I move off to the side and radio back. What do you mean, the dog?
9: I had a sudden flash, because I'd already worked with dogs. So I called the section chief and said, get the dog.
6: Tanguy has the idea of using Apache, Antoine's dog, to create a diversion with the Taliban just before the commandos launch the assault. Sly has the difficult task of asking Antoine if he's willing to sacrifice his dog.
11: I said to him, look, we risk losing your dog. He replied, human lives are at stake here. This guy, he impressed me.
9: Through these few words, your dog risks being killed, I knew what the situation was. I was able to spend a few minutes with my dog. I unharnessed him. He'd already understood.
8: Everyone came over to stroke and kiss the dog, which was then handed over to the special forces.
6: Apache is taken into the room on the first floor. This dog, trained only to search for explosives and not to attack, now has to be reconditioned in just a few minutes. Antoine asks the commandos to incite the Taliban to start firing in order to stimulate the dog.
11: So the dog starts to get worked up, excited. And so we wait 5 or 10 minutes more, and then the dog handler says, okay, my dog's ready.
10: Once the dog's let inside the room, we have just a fraction of a second to act. It's now or never.
11: I see Fred pass in front of me and go into the room. I follow behind him. We have to step over Jonathan.
10: I come into the room and find myself face to face with the rebel. The dog's clamped onto the man's leg, and the rebel still has his AK in his hand. He doesn't drop it. I neutralize him.
11: I come in through the door behind him. I take on the second rebel. The two rebels are neutralized.
10: Fred and Ludo quickly control the situation inside. And Sprite and I rush over to John on the floor.
9: We lift Jonathan up off the floor and carry him back down the stairs he came up by. He's a heavyweight with all the gear he's wearing.
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0: ear he's wearing.
1: The two Taliban are now neutralized. Jonathan is rapidly brought down to the ground floor. Outside, the firing has ceased. The pressure eases.
2: One of my men comes out and says to me, "It's over." "You're a hero," I tell him, because it took a lot of guts to go in there, not knowing how many rebels were inside, and they still went in. And on top of that, the dog didn't get hurt.
1: In the inside courtyard, Sprite, Matt, and of course Junior, the nurse, discover Jonathan's state.
3: We lay him on the ground. I take one look at him and I can see that it's too late.
2: I can see that he's fatally wounded. But I still try to do all I can, because that's why we're here.
4: We have to try everything. We're all there, gathered around him. Junior says, "Okay, Matt, start the heart massage." So I start the massage. But I can see right away that it's pointless. Juju says to me, "Yes, I know, but continue."
3: So we see our comrade undergoing a heart massage 2 or 3 meters in front of us. It's like we've been hit with a sledgehammer.
2: I treat him like a wounded patient, even though I can see that he's dead. It sounds stupid, I know, but he was my best friend, and I wanted to try everything I could, knowing there was little or no chance of it working. When I saw how the other men were trying to assist me, how they were refusing to give up, I couldn't bring myself to say to them, "It's over, guys, let's go." It was humanly impossible, and even for the operation, it wasn't possible.
1: After the death of the two Taliban leaders, the fighting ceased. The valley was calm again. The men still have a long and difficult road ahead before rejoining their camp. But Sly and his men know they can count on their leaders and the Penfentennial commandos to get them safely out.
3: One dead, one wounded. This meant that I had to evacuate. The special forces weren't capable of carrying these men back to the cop. We needed a chopper, and we needed to find a place where the chopper could land.
2: So the Penfentennial men went out ahead of us to reconnoitre the area.
1: Two men from the Penfentennial Commando set out from the house to find a suitable landing spot for the helicopter. A dangerous mission, because even though the firing had ceased, the Taliban were still out there. Once a landing area has been found, it's time for everyone to evacuate the compound. Jonathan is placed on a stretcher. The commandos wait for Tanguy's go-ahead.
3: It's a pivotal moment when you give the go-ahead to come out of the house. In the compound, you're protected, but once you leave it, you run the risk of having more wounded men, more dead men, so it's an order that's not given lightly. We had aerial backup, the Tiger, which did an amazing job, and the drone, which gave me a good tactical position for an exfiltration.
1: Steph and Gigi are at the front with Coco and her operational search group. They have just a few minutes to teach them the combat techniques used by the special forces.
5: I find myself with the op search people who are looking at me. I say, "Okay, come with me, we're going to lead." "How?" they say. "You come with me at the head. You hold your gun like this, you take each opening like this, one after the other." We explain to them in 2 minutes how we do an exfiltration.
6: I find myself at the head of the group with a stretcher and all these men behind me. Me, a young 22-year-old from Op Search. I'm at the head with the special forces. I can't believe it.
1: The departure signal is given, and there's no turning back now. The special forces and the conventional army have to work hand in hand, advancing as a single unit to finally get back home.
5: They handled themselves exceptionally well. In the field, their combat actions were carried out very smoothly. At one point, it was hard to distinguish them from us. We all did our part of the work. We all accomplished our part of the mission.
6: There was a kind of positive tension between us, despite what had happened, despite Strong being killed. We were all in it together, and we advanced together.
4: Lucky for us they were there. They'd had their baptism by fire, and what a baptism it was. It was tough for them, but they kept pace with us all night.
1: After half an hour of exfiltration under high pressure, the group finally arrives in the zone where the helicopter is supposed to pick them up.
4: The chopper arrives, and we start to relax a bit. We're not alone anymore. We're going to be able to get out of here and go home.
2: The chopper lands, and we put Jonathan's body in it, and then Boo Boo after him.
4: Once I'm in the chopper, the adrenaline subsides, so the pain is intense now. Morphine doesn't do anything. I tried 3 doses, nothing. I start to pass out.
2: I remember my chief saying, go with them. And I refuse because I tell him that I have enough supplies in my bag to treat anyone who gets wounded. And I want to stay with them right till the end.
1: Forced to abandon his brothers in arms, Boo Boo, wounded in the arm, is alone at the side of Jonathan.
4: The only thing I can think of at that moment is that we've lost Jonathan. We failed. When you lose a man, you failed.
1: Coco and her companions are evacuated by helicopter with Jonathan and Boo Boo. The Special Forces members have to continue on foot.
3: I had them evacuated so as to have a specifically operational unit in the field, just Special Forces, capable of endurance, capable of close combat, because they've been trained, drilled, and chosen for this.

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5: We were relieved to be leaving, but we also had a thought for our comrades who had to continue on foot. A bond was created between us from that night on, and we were afraid for them. When the chopper took off, we saw them continue their exfiltration on foot, and we said to ourselves, they're really made for this.
6: After 7 hours of intense combat, the Marine Commandos still have an hour's walk ahead of them before reaching Camp Shirkel.

0: We see the cop in the distance. I look at my GPS and the distance gets smaller and smaller until we finally reach the cop.
1: We all gather together in a tent. Each one of us sits in a corner of the tent. We look at one another. And then the official announcement comes that Jonathan's dead.
2: It's all over. I can't believe it. It's not possible.
3: The report confirms that Jonathan Lefort was killed instantly at 20 past midnight.
0: Sly says, "Okay, guys, let's gather together." So we make a circle with all the men present. And Sly congratulates us. He says some heartfelt words to us.
4: I told them straight away that we hadn't made any mistakes. And that's important for the future, too. I told them, we didn't make any mistakes. You were all heroic. We need to be solid for what's to come. We need to stick together.
1: And we lose it then. We hug each other, like friends who've just heard that a friend has died. We gather together in a circle and say that we're going to continue for him, that it doesn't end here. We came through it. Sadly, he didn't. But the losses could have been much heavier. We shouldn't blame ourselves. It wasn't our fault. We're lucky to be here, so we should honor his memory and continue. Continue on together and hold our heads high.
0: And that's it. That was our way of saying goodbye to him.
5: Salut.
3: That night, the detachment had landed in the middle of a shura, a meeting between two of the region's important Taliban leaders. They had a 60-man escort. The two leaders were well known to the intelligence services. One of them was ranked as the ace of spades by the Americans. They had been on the most wanted list for several years. That's the paradox of a military action. The success of the operation doesn't take away from the pain of losing a comrade. But the grieving period will be short-lived. Sly and his men will go out on other operations a few days later. Antoine, the dog handler, will be seriously wounded by bullet a month later. The following year, all the French troops will be withdrawn from Afghanistan.
2: It's a country that has suffered for 40 years now. We can only hope that one day this country will know peace. And that our action in Kapisa, Kabul, Spin Boldak, will have helped contribute to bringing about this peace.

0: 12 of us went out there, but I managed to bring only 11 back. And that was hard for me to accept at the beginning. So for the first 2 or 3 days, I lost a lot of sleep. We all did. We thought we were immortal. We believed ourselves to be immortal. But we know it can happen to anyone, even to us, even to this group.
1: I felt glad in a way, just glad to be alive. I realized that I wasn't invincible. I focused my thoughts on my family, on my parents, on my loved ones.
2: I think that this operation changed my life. Already because of this bond that was created between us, but it also changed my way of looking at things. I think it changed my life.
3: Death is an inherent part of our job, and we do what we can to avoid it. But we know it's always a possibility, and if you can't accept that, you need to change professions, because it'll always be part of the job.
4: A special bond was formed between us that night. We became a true band of brothers, true brothers in arms.
0: The sooner we go out again together, the better.
1: We're brothers in arms. The expression takes on its full meaning here. We really are brothers.

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0: The 20th century saw the dawn of a new type of warfare. Machines ruled the battlefield.
1: Conventional infantry assault across no man's land was bound to fail. Flesh and blood simply could not get through that type of defence.
0: A fierce arms race led to even more deadly weapons.
2: Those gunners on the tanks had rounds in their cannons, and they were ready to execute if they were told to.
0: Behind the lines, the development of powerful and innovative vehicles meant the difference between victory and defeat.
3: This is absolutely one of the unsung heroes of the Second World War.
0: The relentless pursuit of military supremacy would lead to machines capable of destroying humanity itself.
4: There are very few mistakes you could make that wouldn't have some kind of catastrophic consequence.
5: This time, October 1961, the world holds its breath as a tense standoff at the Berlin Wall threatens to escalate into all-out nuclear war.
6: For the crews in the standoff at Checkpoint Charlie, the situation was absolutely terrifying. They were facing each other off at point-blank range.
5: The fear of a potential large-scale conflict leads East and West to build combat machines for the atomic age.
7: The US Army is trying to adapt itself to fight on the nuclear battlefield.
5: The results are fearsome and innovative instruments of war.
3: A war that begins as a conventional war in the nuclear age can go to very, very dangerous places.

0: The news of final surrender. The news that peace had at last been won, penetrated to every corner of the globe. Peace, the hope of mankind, had arrived.
1: The end of World War II in 1945 should have marked a new era of peace and prosperity in Europe. Instead, the victors carved up the war-torn continent between them, and old allies turned into bitter enemies. While the Soviet Union brought most of Eastern Europe under its influence with the Warsaw Pact, France, Britain, most of Western Europe, and America and Canada formed their own alliance, called NATO. Defeated Germany was split in two, along this ideological divide.
2: Both the Russians and the Western powers were very, very scared of a reunified Germany being grafted onto one or the other power blocks.
1: By the late 1940s, the mistrust between East and West gave rise to a Cold War. And by the summer of 1961, as American President John F. Kennedy and Soviet leader Nikita Khrushchev met in Vienna, East-West relations were at breaking point.
3: And in June 1961, Khrushchev and Kennedy met in Vienna for a summit which really goes down in history as being a disaster for Kennedy. It's where Khrushchev really tried to bully Kennedy, to intimidate him, and to make fresh threats over the status of Berlin.
1: Berlin had become the epicenter of Cold War tensions. The presence of NATO-controlled West Berlin, deep inside Soviet-controlled East Germany, had become a major thorn in Khrushchev's side.
3: The East German regime was hemorrhaging talented people. Thousands of professional, trained East Germans were leaving their country, were fleeing to the West, through West Berlin.
2: This is a propaganda disaster. Khrushchev is the leader of what he claims to be a socialist and workers' paradise in the East. If that's true, why are the workers leaving in such large numbers? Khrushchev must do something about Berlin. He essentially says, I don't want you, the West, in West Berlin anymore. I want you to go, and if you don't go, I'll make you go.
3: Kennedy refused to back down to Khrushchev's demands over Berlin. Instead, he actually began to mobilise American resources even more for potential confrontation in Berlin.
1: The confrontation, when it came, was likely to be fought with both nuclear and conventional forces. For the US, this meant the introduction of their cutting-edge M48 Patton tank. The US Army knew how fundamental the Soviet tank regiments were to its Cold War military strategy. So if it was going to have any chance of victory in a Cold War conflict, it needed a formidable new tank of its own.
4: So the M48 is actually building on a series of American developments that's been going on through the Second World War. And in many ways, the American way of looking at it is evolution, not revolution. We start the Second World War really with three main types of tank. There's light tanks for scouting. There's heavy tanks to help the infantry break through a fortified position. And then you have medium tanks that go through the gap. Now, as the war progresses, two of those types, the medium tanks and the heavy tanks, almost come together to end up with what we call a universal tank that does all the roles we want.
1: On paper, the M48 was not much bigger or faster than its World War II predecessor, the M26 Pershing. Its critical advantage was its increased durability under enemy fire. This was achieved by casting the hull and turret sections as single pieces of reinforced steel.
4: If you cast armour, it's inherently stronger than welding or riveting armour together, because then you've got joints, you've got issues there of breakages. Certainly with riveted armour, if something hits it, bits might fly off. They've now got the technology for that level of castings, which is not easy to do.
1: To further increase the M48's protection on the battlefield, engineers from Chrysler also added some clever aerodynamics.
4: See very clearly when you look at it from the front, this boat-shaped design hull. And the idea of curving the underside of a vehicle is that if we drive over a mine and the blast is captured underneath the tank, it can flip it over, and that causes real problems. If you can vent the blast up the side of the vehicle, that blast is dissipated. So we end up with the M48, this amazing boat-shaped cast hull and a huge cast turret.
1: In Berlin, the M48s were about to be used in a very specific and critical role.

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5: And Critical Role. On the 13th of August, 1961, the diplomatic crisis reached its peak. That morning, hundreds of East German construction workers assembled on the border between East and West Berlin.
6: The Soviet Union, working with the East Germans, begins constructing the Berlin Wall. The wall, the barrier down the heart of Berlin, was designed in the first place to prevent the East Germans crossing into the West. For Khrushchev, this at least stops the refugee problem, the hemorrhage of talent, of young people.
7: It's the worst thing what's going to happen to Berlin. It's not only dividing our town, it's dividing the German country, the nation.
6: For John F. Kennedy, I think there is a real sense of relief. The West maintains its position in West Berlin. As Kennedy himself put it, a wall is a hell of a lot better than a war.
5: But even with the new wall in place, Berlin remained a potential powder keg. Under the post-war agreement, representatives of each occupying nation could travel freely between each other's sectors of control. Now that the wall had created a barrier through the heart of Berlin, it was unclear whether this agreement would still be honoured.
6: US diplomats maintained that they had the right, as diplomats, to cross over into East Berlin. And indeed, in the period from August through to October, a number of diplomats were trying to test whether that was indeed the case. Increasingly, though, they found themselves being turned back by border guards. US diplomats were being somewhat provocative. They were poking a stick into the Soviet hive to see what kind of response there would be.
5: The only way to cross the border into East Berlin was through a series of heavily guarded military checkpoints. The US nicknamed theirs Checkpoint Charlie. Vern Pike was the officer in charge of Checkpoint Charlie the day the Berlin Wall went up.
8: Well, the wall just cut a knife through the heart of Berlin. That brought the focus home very clear that the Soviets, although they were allies, they were not. They were our adversary. The East Germans began to try to exercise control over Allied vehicles, and that was a no-no. We had no relations with the East Germans at all. We were occupying power, as were the Soviets, as were the British, as were the French. And so all actions that we took with the Soviets, not with the East Germans. And that began to raise the tension levels.
5: America refused to recognize the authority of the East German government. So when US diplomats were stopped at the border by East German guards, Kennedy's special advisor in Berlin, General Lucius Clay, ordered military police escorts for US vehicles to ensure their entry into East Berlin.
8: We took in a military police alert squad of 18 and 19-year-olds, 12 soldiers, in three jeeps, escorting this American civilian vehicle with U.S. forces plates, and we escorted them through the barricades into the Soviet sector, turned them loose, they drove around, and brought it back. We did that 15 times.
5: As a show of force, Clay also sent a platoon of M48 tanks towards Checkpoint Charlie to back up the military escorts.
9: We sometimes use tanks in situations militarily they're not actually suitable for, but because they symbolise strength and they have that domineering effect, there's a psychological impact with the tank, that's probably why the Americans sent them to the checkpoint.
5: On the 27th of October 1961, Verne Pike and his men were back at their station after yet another escort mission into East Berlin.
8: On a Friday afternoon at 4 p.m., I'm again at Checkpoint Charlie. We had just released a platoon of our tanks that were there as a show of force to go back to Tempelhof Air Base.
5: Suddenly, the rumble of tanks drowned out the noise of the afternoon traffic. However, these were not the US M48s. These tanks were bearing down on Checkpoint Charlie from East Berlin.
8: I'm there with Major Tyree, was the tank company commander, and we looked across Friedrichstrasse, and there were tanks coming towards Checkpoint Charlie. We don't know whether they're Soviet or East German because they've covered over all the bumper markings, and they've got these black leather jackets with no insignia of rank or unit designation. We don't know.
5: Though the tanks were unmarked, there was no doubting what they were. These were the legendary Soviet T-54s. A combat machine specially built to fight in a new era of warfare.

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10: At the height of the Cold War, tensions were growing in divided Berlin. In the late afternoon on October 27, 1961, 10 Soviet T-54 tanks were making their way toward Checkpoint Charlie, the American border crossing between East and West Berlin. On duty that day was Vern Pike.
11: When those tanks started roaring, you got a tightness in your gut, because now we're about to face reality. We had always been concerned about some kind of a confrontation taking place, and apparently this was it.
10: The direct counterpart to the American M48 Patton, the T-54, was the product of the Marazov Design Bureau. The same people behind the legendary Soviet World War II tank, the T-34.
12: The Soviets have learned lessons from the Second World War.
13: What they needed in the main battle tank was a good all-rounder. So what the Soviets did is produce a single tank type that does everything.
10: With a modernized engine and transmission system, extra fuel tanks, and infrared sights for night combat, the T-54 was a highly dependable and extremely versatile battle tank. Physically, the most striking difference to the T-34 was the turret. The T-34 design had an issue with shot traps. These were areas where stronger armor in the turret would deflect incoming shells to less armored parts of the tank, like the top of the hull. The hemispherical turret of the T-54 eliminated this design flaw. But the new turret also allowed the designers to install a larger gun and achieve their main goal with the T-54, more firepower.
14: Firepower is what a tank is all about. It's really about defeating whatever the average enemy armor is with a frontal shot.
13: Initially, the Soviets jumped to lead on the on NATO with the T-54 simply because it carried a much larger gun than the NATO tanks. The T-54 was armed with 100mm, whereas its contemporaries of the time, such as the M48, only had a 90mm. So initially, it had greater stopping power.
10: At 30 miles per hour, the T-54 evenly matched the M48 for speed. But thanks to the ingenuity of its Russian engineers, the T-54 was able to create its own smokescreen by injecting raw diesel into its engine. These features combined to make the T-54 a formidable weapon. But its real strength was in numbers. Over 40,000 T-54s were built, making it the most highly produced tank in history. 10 of these imposing combat machines were now rolling down Friedrichstrasse in Berlin towards Checkpoint Charlie.
11: Major Tyree says, Vern, get my tanks back here. So I get into my MP car and I go back up to Tempelhof. His executive officer was Captain Bob Lanfear. Bob, we got trouble at Checkpoint Charlie. Follow me. He turns the tanks around. Back we go to Checkpoint Charlie.
14: The ante gets ratcheted up to the point that American M48's tanks are sent to Checkpoint Charlie to sit there with their engines gunning, and the Americans been told, fire if you are fired on.
10: Moments later, the 10 T-54s pulled up to face down 10 American M48s. Across Checkpoint Charlie, 20 tanks were now locked in a dangerous standoff. But the question remained, who was commanding these T-54s? The East Germans or the Soviets?
11: I'm a 24-year-old lieutenant, and my orders are identify the tanks. So we get in a U.S. military sedan, drove through the baffles, went around back behind the tanks and got out. There's nobody around. So I climbed up in the tank. And I dropped down into the driver's compartment, and there was acrylic script on the instrument panel. And the driver left a Red Army newspaper. So we went back, got in our vehicle, went back to Checkpoint Charlie, and I told the colonel they were Soviet tanks.
10: The Americans might have considered engaging the T-54s if they had been East German, as they were not permitted to deploy tanks in Berlin under post-war agreements. However, the tanks were Soviet, and this presented the Americans with an even more precarious situation. One false move could have triggered World War III.
11: Our tanks deployed, their tanks came up, and everybody

0: cannons, and they were ready to execute if they were told to.
1: They are giving the order, if you are fired on, you can fire back. We are not going to back down in this incident.
2: To begin with, both the Kremlin and the White House were not particularly desirous of backing down instantaneously. There is an issue of prestige here, and prestige is a very unquantifiable concept, but it's really important to superpowers. It sounds almost like a comedic, blackly humorous moment, but it could have had deadly consequences.
3: With the Americans and Soviets locked in a bitter standoff, it was a situation which could have escalated at any moment.
4: Basically, they were facing each other off at point-blank range. If they'd opened fire, there would have been no survivors on the tanks that were hit. The situation at Checkpoint Charlie was very, very, very tense. And for a brief moment, it almost looked like the Third World War was going to break out.
3: Across the globe, American forces were put on alert. But if the standoff had tipped the world over the edge into an all-out conventional war, the Americans would have been at a distinct disadvantage.
1: Now, the communists at the time, led by Soviet Russia, are building many tens of thousands of tanks, so it becomes a bit of a numbers game. And the M48, 11,700 of them ultimately built. That's an awful lot of tanks when you think of production numbers. It's still a tiny amount when you actually look at the Soviet side and the many more tens of thousands they're building. The Soviets had so much equipment, so many men in that area, and that in itself, in tank warfare in the end, it doesn't matter how good your tank is, if you're swamped by the enemy, that is going to be the deciding factor.
3: This discrepancy in numbers was partially the result of almost a decade of reforms in US defense spending, started by Kennedy's predecessor, President Dwight D. Eisenhower.
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3: Hoping to spend money on social programs and reduce taxes after the war, Eisenhower decided to reduce the military size. But with Cold War tensions mounting, America needed to maintain significant power to defend itself and Western Europe.
2: Under the Eisenhower administration's new-look national security strategy, there is a nuclearization of America's approach to the Cold War.
3: The idea behind the new look was a smaller military that packed a bigger punch. A nuclear one.

0: Sergeant Gutierrez, you've seen a lot of action. Tell us just exactly how this thing looked to you. Think it's much of a weapon?
1: I think it is, sir.
2: But by the 1950s, the Soviet Union also had nuclear weapons. And any conflict between the two sides could quickly spiral into nuclear war.
3: For a time then, in 1961, it looks like Berlin could be the catalyst for war between the United States and the Soviet Union, between East and West, and a war that begins as a conventional war in the nuclear age can go to very, very dangerous places.
2: By the late 1950s, NATO forces found themselves in a cold war with the Soviet Union and its Warsaw Pact allies. American President Dwight D. Eisenhower had decided to slim down the military. However, the fear of a Soviet invasion of Western Europe meant NATO had to be ready to take on the huge Soviet army with a new set of deadly combat machines.
4: The only thing to compensate for this conventional disparity was the fact the United States had a very, very strong strategic nuclear force. And in fact, that force, of course, was encapsulated in Strategic Air Command, SAC.
2: The US Strategic Air Command was in charge of America's growing strategic nuclear arsenal.
3: The real point of these weapons was not to fight a war at all. It was to actually deter a war.
5: An enemy who would dare attack us would feel the punishment of devastating retaliation.
3: Do you want to convey to your opponent that the idea of trying to resolve issues by force of arms is now likely to be just a calamitous, catastrophic error of judgment?
2: Eisenhower believed that his Strategic Air Command would be a far more cost-effective solution to maintaining military superiority for a cash-strapped America. With the majority of his defense budget diverted to the nuclear force, the role of the army in this new conflict now began to look uncertain. But Eisenhower realized that even in a nuclear war, the possibility of fighting a conventional conflict had to be anticipated.
3: The expensive US army is run down, but a smaller, leaner and meaner army is given tactical battlefield nuclear weapons in order to compensate in firepower for reduced numbers of manpower.
6: In other words, we might not be bombing each other to oblivion, but we might be using smaller nuclear devices on the battlefield.
2: Tactical nuclear weapons had much smaller yields than strategic bombs and missiles. They would not be used to decimate cities, but to wipe out groups of oncoming troops and machinery, forcing the enemy to fight through contaminated ground. The smallest of these was the Davy Crockett.
3: The Davy Crockett, small tactical battlefield weapon, was developed from 1957 onwards. It was, in the first instance, a recoilless rifle which sat upon a tripod. In 1962, it's given a warhead, which has a destructive power of between 10 and 20 tons of TNT equivalents. Now, that is actually quite small. It's significant in a battlefield context, but it is, as a nuclear weapon, pretty small.
7: Well, Davy Crockett was, you know, a woodsman. There was a story that one day he was out of ammunition, out hunting, and he came across a bear. So, to kill the bear, he grinned it down, he said. Well, the national animal of Russia was the bear. So hence they named Davy Crockett to stare down the Russians.
2: The bomb dropped on Hiroshima had a yield of 15 kilotons, or 15,000 tons of TNT. It would destroy all of Central Park in New York, an area over 2 miles wide. The Davy Crockett's yield of 20 tons of TNT would only destroy an area of 650 feet wide, but emit lethal radiation to an area half a mile wide.
7: This is my 1952 Willys, it's an M38A1D. It has a Davy Crockett nuclear launcher mounted on it. It's basically a nuclear weapon that can be fired by an infantry squad, but it can be removed from the Jeep and carried by three men into the field. One man carries the barrel, Somebody else carries the nuclear warhead on their back in a backpack. The weapon was muzzle-loaded, powder charge went in, launching cylinder went in, warhead went on top and locked to the launching cylinder, and then it was fired electrically. Launching cylinder and the warhead came out and separated in flight, and the warhead went on and detonated.
2: Weighing in at only 76 pounds and 31 inches long, the Davy Crockett projectile was a highly mobile and flexible nuclear bomb delivery system. Mounted on regular jeeps, the three-man Davy Crockett team would be able to react quickly to enemy movements.
4: They would all be self-contained, able to manoeuvre independently in the battle space when necessary to reconcentrate and to advance.
7: What was unique about it was the fact that it was so small, and it was basically under the command of just regular troops. The orders to fire were at the battalion level. Didn't have to come from a general. It would come from the battalion commander of the Davy Crockett unit. The weapon was actually employed by enlisted men. There were no officers on the actual gun itself.
2: Combat machines like the Davy Crockett were designed to allow NATO forces in Europe to hold up any mass attack, giving time for their tanks to get mobilized, as well as hopefully evening the odds.
7: It was basically an area denial weapon to hold off the Russians till the rest of the army could get there. If we sent enough Davy Crocketts up there, fired enough warheads, it would stop the advance or at least slow the advance down, because it was determined that it would take 48 hours to get an entire armored division up and running and move up to that area.
2: And one place where the Allies felt the Davy Crocketts might have an important part to play was in Germany, especially its capital, Berlin, where by 1961, NATO forces were under threat from the Soviets.
6: When you actually look at it, the American forces and NATO forces in Berlin, it's a surrounded garrison. They would not have been able to last very long if it had come to an all-out fight against the Soviet forces surrounding them.
2: Between 1961 and 1971, the US Army's atomic units had deployed over 2,000 of these tactical nuclear devices, with units policing the borders of Europe. The power of this combat machine was demonstrated during the Little Fella tests.
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0: On July 17, 1962, in the Nevada desert, the Davy Crockett was put through its paces.
1: They saw the weapon fire from the tripod mount, and then the detonation downrange.
2: It detonated perfectly, releasing its lethal radiation.
1: And which was followed with the 4th Infantry Division troops sweeping through the area that had just been irradiated, which is what would have happened on the actual battleground. You would have had our troops moving through.
3: In testing, however, the accuracy of this warhead was pretty poor, and in due course, although it was employed potentially by the US Army right up into the 1970s as a potential weapon, it was regarded more for its radiation-emitting value than its actual explosive properties. It could do great damage with its radiation to enemy concentrations.
0: The effects of radiation had been tested years earlier between 1951 and 1957 during the Desert Rock exercises in Nevada.
3: The Desert Rock exercises were an example of trying to train American soldiers to fight and survive on a nuclear battlefield.
0: The tests would start with the detonation of an actual nuclear weapon.
3: Then, once the mushroom cloud is in the sky, the idea was that you would then send your forces in to mop up whatever was left. That kind of exercise needed to be trained for. And you can well imagine how unnerving it would be for an American soldier to be told that he now has to march towards a mushroom cloud when the same person would probably run very, very fast in the opposite direction.
0: But not just soldiers were subject to these harsh conditions. So too were combat machines, including the M48.
4: They actually put tanks a kilometre or so away from a nuclear blast. With the M48, they don't actually put anti-nuclear sealant on the vehicle. Some are blown over. They estimate the crews inside would have been killed if they were that close. It's going to be another generation before we make those vehicles seriously nuclear, biological and chemically sealed, so there's a chance they could really survive on the battlefield.
0: The Russians reached the same conclusion. The next combat machines needed to be capable of fighting on a battlefield with nuclear, biological and chemical weapons, or NBC protection.
5: Ironically, at that point when there was a very tense standoff over Checkpoint Charlie in Berlin, the Soviets were beginning to produce a model 1961 T-55 tank that was fully kitted with an NBC protection system, which clearly indicated they were contemplating the likelihood of them having to fight a nuclear war.
0: By the time evening fell on October 27, 1961, the showdown between American and Soviet tanks at Checkpoint Charlie had reached a stalemate. While these two iconic tanks were locked and loaded in deadly standoff, the United States and the Soviet Union were busy trying to develop a new generation of combat machines fit for the nuclear battlefield. While one would become the workhorse of many a conflict, the other would not make it past its testing phase. By the early hours of the 28th of October 1961, 10 American M48 Patton tanks and 10 Russian T-54s had been locked in a standoff at Checkpoint Charlie for 12 hours. Behind the scenes, frantic attempts were being made to broker peace between Kennedy and Khrushchev and to de-escalate the situation. But commanders on the ground had other ideas.
3: During the tank standoff at Checkpoint Charlie, the United States government is also dealing with a general, General Clay. He has his own ideas on how a local issue can be resolved, and he's not entirely happy to be told what to do by faraway American politicians. It's a little reminder that it only takes a hothead on the spot in a local situation in the Cold War for something to go very badly wrong It isn't always a case of presidents and leaders controlling every situation with perfect finesse.
0: While the diplomats and politicians were busy trying to avoid conflict, the military engineers were busy working on the next generation of combat machines for the nuclear battlefield. And the Americans were thinking outside the box. Why have just a Jeep when you could have an air Jeep? The Piasecki Air Jeep was commissioned in 1957, and by the time of the Berlin standoff, this flying combat machine was close to completion.
6: Its purpose was to see if it could be a replacement for the Jeep that was being used by the Army at that time.
7: The general concept behind it was going to be sort of a personal flying utility vehicle. It would take two crew, could carry up to three passengers. One of the key things was that it was designed for vertical takeoff and landing.
6: It has the two vertical shaft rotors, but it has two engines to it as well. But it was designed so that if one of the engines was to fail, then both of the rotors would still be able to work on the remaining operating engine.
0: Designed as a reconnaissance vehicle or a weapon carrier, it could be mounted with a recoilless rifle, including the Davy Crockett nuclear launcher.
6: The air jeep itself could fly up to about 85 miles an hour. The highest flight was about a little less than 3,000 feet. But it was not designed to fly actually that high. It was designed to fly along the ground using what they call ground effects, about 25 to 30 feet off the ground.
7: One of the key features of the air jeep, of course, was that it could fly very, very low. It could do nap-of-the-land operations, which meant it could fly quite happily undetected by enemy radars.
0: But unfortunately, although the air jeep had the capability of flying under the radar, it couldn't carry the loads that new helicopters were able to, and the project was shelved.
8: Landu gets lost in his office building.
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7: It's one of those designs that was neither here nor there. By the late 1950s and certainly in the 1960s, steps were being taken to develop quite highly effective helicopter troop carriers and indeed helicopter gunships.
0: But the issue of mobility across a nuclear-contaminated battlefield would continue to preoccupy military strategists on both sides of the Cold War. Eventually, Russia came up with a design for a combat machine which would turn the odds in their favor. The BMP-1.
7: BMP-1 was a hybrid between a tank and an armored personnel carrier. Now, the BMP-1 actually looks a bit like a tank, so it had a turret with a gun, but also a troop compartment at the back to carry infantry. So it was designed to fight at the forward edge of the battlefield, supporting Soviet tanks.
0: Having lacked an armored troop carrier in World War II, the Russians resolved to create a vehicle that could transport soldiers safely across a nuclear battlefield.
7: Had war broken out, the intention was Soviet tank fleets would simply overwhelm NATO. And obviously, to keep the infantry close with the tanks, they needed something to be transported in. And also, in the event of NATO using tactical nuclear weapons, the BMP had to be able to withstand that, and therefore was designed with a nuclear biological chemical protection system that if it detected a sizable blast in the neighbourhood, the machine itself would shut down it would pressurise itself to give the crew some chance of withstanding radiological or chemical contamination.
0: A combination of armoured personnel carrier and light tank, the BMP-1 could reach a top speed of 40 miles per hour. But the key advantage was the ability for the troops inside to defend themselves without having to leave the safety of the protected interior.
7: The infantry could actually fight from inside it, as well as obviously getting out to engage enemy infantry. But on the battlefield, they could actually fight battened down inside it. It had rifle ports on the sides. In the turret, it had a 73mm anti-tank gun designed to take on enemy armoured fighting vehicles or tanks.
0: And it had another key attribute that would make it a formidable combat machine in a potential European war.
7: One of the requirements for the BMP was it to be fully amphibious. The Soviets had probably learned lessons from the Second World War, particularly when it came to crossing Europe's rivers, and therefore you need to get your armoured vehicles across very, very quickly without having to wait for bridging equipment. So the BMP was capable of swimming.
0: Once the BMP-1 was introduced in 1966, it became a stalwart of the Cold War era. On the 28th of October 1961, American M48 and Soviet T-54 tanks were still facing off after more than 16 hours at Checkpoint Charlie. But while the tank engines were running hot, so were the phone lines.
3: Once the danger of a showdown, maybe even a shooting showdown, was recognised, there was feverish diplomatic activity behind the scenes in Moscow and Washington.
0: With neither side wanting to risk war, Kennedy and Khrushchev reached an agreement to de-escalate the situation by ordering a simultaneous withdrawal.
11: I don't know what was going on between the commandants, but when I was down at Checkpoint Charlie, the Soviet tanks just went in reverse and departed. And as they departed, so did ours. It just kind of happened. You know, there wasn't some formal ceremony, you know, to say, situation's resolved, crisis over. It just happened from where I sat, you know, at Checkpoint Charlie.
3: That tank standoff lasts for 16 hours. That is a long time. That is a long time of tension. And in the end, okay, things are resolved. The diplomats get together and the two governments accept that we need to be calm and measured in this and pull back a little bit from the brink.
0: Although US General Clay had been sent to Berlin to stand up to Soviet aggression, his decision to escalate a diplomatic border issue into a tense standoff was too dangerous for Washington.
4: After the Checkpoint Charlie incident, Lucius Clay is withdrawn because it seemed as too risky. If we trigger a war with something like that, it's probably too risky a venture.
0: No one knows what would have happened had shots been fired during those 2 days in October 1961.
3: To simply say that good sense and wisdom and calm heads and measured judgments would have prevailed is all very well, but historians, not just historians, politicians, usually reflect back to 1914 and that moment in Sarajevo when an Austrian Archduke was assassinated, and that shows how a local event can generate continent-shattering consequences.
0: While both the Americans and Soviets took a more restrained approach after the 1961 Berlin crisis, the city's unique situation would continue to be a source of tension in Cold War politics.
12: It wasn't until the early 1970s when the SPD government under Willy Brandt began to deal with the East German government that tensions over Berlin were dissipated, and so that Berlin was removed as a potential source of war between the Soviet Union and the United States.
0: While combat machines like the M48, T-54 and BMP-1 would see action in conflicts all over the globe, none were used on a nuclear battlefield. The pace of technological change and the advent of intercontinental ballistic missiles would soon make the threat of conventional close quarters combat between the two superpowers all but obsolete. But the combat machines that were spawned from the fear of such a conflict became Cold War icons.

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0: dawn, June the 6th, 1944. 156,000 men are preparing to land on the Normandy coast in Operation Overlord. Among them are 15,000 Canadians of the 3rd Infantry Division. Their mission, codenamed Juno, is to land on a 5-mile strip of beach. It's one of the best defended areas of the coast, lined with German bunkers untouched by previous bombing and packed with soldiers ready to fight. Of the first wave of Canadian soldiers, half will get no further than the shore. Those who punch through will enter one of the most brutal battles of the offensive. In just a few hours, they'll face a counterattack from the 12th SS Panzer Division, made of members of the Hitlerjugend, or Hitler Youth. The fighting will last 6 days and six nights. As a journalist and historian, I wanted to know every detail about this battle and of the unheralded bravery of the Canadian units. I have collected testimonies.
1: Au dernier moment, ils se prennent l'assaut des SS sur leur flanc et à découvert dans la plaine.
2: Donc tout ça, ça a été trouvé ici dans le champ.
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0: Enthusiasts of living history have recreated the conditions of the battle for me. On the site of the battle, I investigated one of the most bitter confrontations in the Normandy campaign. 6 days in hell, in a battlefield worthy of the First World War. I wanted to pay tribute to the Canadian soldiers whose unwavering commitment has too often been forgotten. They never gave up against a formidable opponent. Once this group had survived the landing in Normandy, they faced the fact that the fanatical warriors of the 12th SS Panzer were coming at them. Here is the story of their perilous journey.

0: On June the 6th, 1944, at 7 in the morning, the soldiers of the 3rd Canadian Infantry Division wait offshore in their landing barges. The sea is raging. For an hour, the guns of the Allied fleet have been shelling German fortifications. The Allied plan is to send the 156,000 men of Operation Overlord ashore at 5 separate points. The Americans will attack Utah and Omaha beaches. The British will hit Gold and Sword, while Canadians will land on Juneau. Just beyond are the villages of Gray-sur-Mer, Cusseul-sur-Mer, and Bernier-sur-Mer. The Canadians will be supported by 2 armored regiments of Sherman tanks. Some of these machines are amphibious. British military engineers, under the direction of British General Percy Hobart, have invented a waterproof skirt that surrounds the gears and is equipped with propellers. With the floating skirt and the propellers activated, the vehicle can reach a speed of 4 knots in calm weather. On June the 6th, the weather is anything but calm. Born in Caen, Frédéric Jeanne is a historian who has written a reference book on the 7th Canadian Brigade in Normandy.
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0: Allied commanders are determined to avoid the pitfalls of a previous amphibious landing. On January the 22nd, 1944, Allied forces landed at a small port not far from Rome, Anzio. After 110,000 American soldiers moved onto the beaches, German units encircled them. It took several weeks of fierce fighting for the Americans to break through. To avoid such a disaster on the French coasts, the Allies hoped to quickly burst through German defenses

0: Out of the five cities they hoped to capture on the first day of battle, Saint-Mère-Église, Carentin, Isigny-sur-Mer, Bayeux, and Caen, only Saint-Mère-Église has fallen. Canadian forces pushed 12 kilometers inland, reaching the villages of Pierrepont, Quesnay, Annecy, and the suburbs of Villon-les-Buissons. But one of the main objectives of the day, reaching the Carpiquet airfield, is still 5 kilometers away. At the end of the afternoon, Canadian tanks control a portion of the Caen-Bayeux road, but are forced to withdraw under fire. The German army has at its disposal some 20 divisions stationed within a radius of 250 kilometers. Hitler states to his military staff, "We must not allow the Allied landing to last more than a few days or even a few hours."
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0: Days or even a few hours. However, the Germans are not able to mobilize all their troops.
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0: On the morning of June the 7th, the 3rd Canadian Division resumes its push. The men of the 7th Infantry Brigade are moving toward National Road number 13, linking Caen to Bayeux. The Royal Winnipeg Rifles move to Puteaux-en-Bessin. The Regina Rifles enter Bretteville-l'Orgueilleuse without fighting. At the same time, the 9th Canadian Brigade advances to the east. The Highlanders of the North Nova Scotia, supported by the tanks of the 27th Regiment, enter Bouron and approach Ortiz toward Carpiquet. As they move further inland, The Canadians are not aware that a formidable enemy is moving towards them. The vanguard of the 12th Panzer SS Hitlerjugend, or Hitler Youth, has arrived in the sector. Their instructions are simple. Push the enemy back to the sea.

0: This SS division is composed of armored regiments equipped with 150 Panther and Panzer IV tanks, two motorized infantry regiments, an artillery regiment with 105mm and 150mm cannons, a reconnaissance group, a battalion of flak guns with 88mm cannons, an engineer battalion, and various support detachments. On June the 6th, 1944, at 10 a.m., two tank battalions, accompanied by the 26th and 25th Panzer Regiments, start to move. Advanced elements reach the Lisieux region at 3 p.m. with orders to push to the western outskirts of Caen. The leader of this group, Colonel Kurt Meyer, settles in the Ardennes Abbey. Most of the soldiers in the Hitlerjugend division are still teenagers. 65% are under 18 years old. Only 3% of them, officers or sub-officers, are over 25. More experienced members of the Waffen-SS, such as Kurt Meyer, whose exploits granted him the nickname Panzermeyer, or the commander of the armored regiment, Max Wunscher, have been placed at the head of these units. They are considered heroes by their men. These men and boys from the 12th Division are more than soldiers. They are the veterans of the Young Guard, a Bruderschaft or fraternity that shares the values of self-control, sacrifice, and absolute obedience. More than any other elite unit in the German army, the men of the SS 12th Panzer Division have learned to be ruthless in combat. These young wolves of the Führer will have the opportunity to show their determination. The different units of the division arrive spread out across the area within 24 hours of the Allied landing. But without air cover, the German forces moving toward the front are under constant fire. Among the Allied fleet is a formidable fighter-bomber, the Hawker Typhoon, whose RP-3 rockets can cause notable damage to an armored column. The commander of the Hitlerjugend, Brigadeführer Fritz Witt, still does not know any of the Allied movements. Wild rumors are running among the German troops, but morale remains high. On June the 6th, around midnight, the leader of the 25th Grenadier, or Motorized Regiment, Kurt Meyer, crosses Caen in a hurry. His battle group is the first to reach the line of fire in the northwest of the city. Far behind Meyer, the 2nd Battalion of the SS 12th Armored Regiment will arrive the next morning with some 50 tanks. Another tank group, the Panthers of the 1st Battalion, are out of fuel and stuck back on the east banks of the Orne River.
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0: docked back on the east banks of the Orne River. The units of the Hitlerjugend continue to move, along with the 21st German Panzer Division. They're the only forces capable of launching a counterattack to the west of Caen. They have one of the best tanks of the Second World War, the Panther, equipped with 75mm cannons that can pierce the frontal armor of a Sherman tank from more than 1,000 meters. In contrast, the Sherman can't penetrate the frontal armor of a Panther beyond 300 meters. When they finally confront the German armored units, the Canadian soldiers will have their hands full. The German Panthers have had no equivalent since they appeared on the Eastern Front in July 1943. Passionate about tanks since his early childhood, Jory Ferrand knows this machine well. It's widely considered to be the prototype of the modern tank.
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0: On the morning of June 7th, 1944, Colonel Kurt Meyer, commanding officer of the 25th Panzer Regiment, climbs one of the turrets of the Ardennes Abbey. He will later write, "A real surprise. The landscape that opens up to me, all the way to the sea, looks like one of the sandboxes we use in training. On the coast is a great deal of activity. Ships swaying next to each other on the water. Countless balloons protect this armada against air attacks, a very unnecessary precaution, as no German planes are to be seen. The Allies master the skies. On June the 6th alone, their attack and flight support aircraft have conducted nearly 10,000 sorties, whereas Germans conducted fewer than 400. On the 7th of June, at around 10 in the morning, the first German tanks arrive at the Ardennes Abbey. These are Panzer IVs. These tanks, despite the weakness in their armor, are equipped with 75mm cannons. They have proven to be efficient in destroying other armored vehicles. They hide under cover. Kurt Meyer places two tank companies on each flank while deploying artillery units farther back. They're setting a trap for the 9th Canadian Brigade, now heading south toward the hamlet of Franqueville at the edge of National Road 13 near the Carpiquet airfield. The Canadians are well equipped, well trained, and confident. At 11:50, the Canadian forces seize Bouron. They reach the village of Ortiz by 1 p.m. they advanced to Francqueville and the N13 road. The airfield of Cap-Piquet is not far. The Canadian plan, designed and practiced for months, is progressing as expected, but not for long. Mathieu Masson has completed a book on Operation Overlord. He is particularly interested in the 9th Canadian Brigade,

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2: Taken by surprise, the Canadians retreat to the villages of Ortiz and Bouron. Allied artillery now joins in. From the coast, a battleship, the HMS Rodney, fires its powerful 380mm cannons at German positions.
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1: These acts of barbarism are the first in a long list of atrocities committed by the soldiers of the Hitlerjugend. But they do not stop the Allies. At every opportunity, the Canadians take revenge. A terrible spiral of violence begins. Between June the 7th and 8th, the Allies land 475,000 men. They face 131,500 German soldiers. If the Hitlerjugend is going to succeed against this larger force, it must strike fast, hard, and relentlessly. The German offensive moves to the west. The front line is not yet well defined. The Canadians of the 7th Infantry Brigade control Sequeville-en-Besson, Puteaux-en-Besson, Bretteville-Loguilleuse, and Noryon-Besson. On June the 8th at dawn, the Hitlerjugend and Panzer units attack Puteaux-en-Besson. The A, B, and C companies of the Royal Winnipeg Rifle Battalion fight back.

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1: Exactement.
2: In the evening, a counter-attack by the Canadian Scottish Regiment, supported by a formidable artillery barrage, loosens the enemy's grip on Puteaux-en-Bessin. But the battle lasts all night. The losses are heavy. By evening of June the 8th, the Royal Winnipeg Rifles have lost 300 men with 105 killed. A, B and C companies are now almost non-existent. 200 men have been taken prisoner. 24 of them are taken to the Chateau d'Audrieux. Waffen-SS soldiers, led by Gerd Bremmer, instruct the Canadians to remove their helmets and put their hands behind their heads. The guards seize their papers along with cigarette packets. Some are taken to Bremmer to be interviewed. Then the German officer gives the order to summarily execute them.
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0: The colonel of the Hitler Jugend, Kurt Meyer, will not let up. In the night of June the 8th, he leads a major assault on the center of the Canadian front. Two Panther tank companies, supported by an SS Panzer tank company, attacks Bretteville-Lorgueilleuse, the general district of the Regina Rifles Regiment. The night is a veritable hell. On the afternoon of June the 8th, young members of the 25th Panzer Regiment are getting ready. Among them is the gunner Otto Funk, who celebrated his 18th birthday just 2 days before. Colonel Kurt Meyer tells them this will be their baptism of fire. We launched the attack, and tomorrow at dawn we will meet again on the shores of the Channel. Goodbye, comrades. 25 Panther tanks have been staged for the attack. 100 men will accompany them, with an impressive collection of light weapons. That includes the 18 MG-42, which can shoot more than 1,300 shots per minute. Its power supply was used as a model for Allied weapons, such as the American M60 or the Belgian Mini-Me machine gun. The outskirts of the village of Bretteville are transformed into a battlefield. The Canadians have anticipated the German attack.
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0: 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The situation is dire. The Germans have overwhelmed the company covering the approach to Bretteville. It's past midnight. A Canadian soldier, Joe Lepoix, lurking in the dark, sees two enormous steel monsters approaching. But he doesn't panic.
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0: The Piat, projector infantry anti-tank, is an anti-tank weapon used by British troops since April 1943. While effective, it's difficult to use. The rocket is powered by a rod pushed by a huge spring. The rod ignites the projectile. The spring rearms after the shot. Joe Lepoix shoots again and again until he finally hits his mark. He is the first Allied soldier to have destroyed a German Panther tank in Normandy.

0: Donc en fait, le panthère détruit par Joe Lapointe se trouve juste devant nous.
1: Exactement là.
0: Juste là.
2: By 4:30 a.m., the battle is over. The Germans decide to withdraw to their initial positions, leaving Bretteville-Logayeuse in the hands of the Canadians. The Germans have lost 3 tanks, a semi-crawler, and 152 men. The Canadians have lost 150 men.
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2: Alain Beaufy was 13 years old in 1944. He now lives in Caen, a martyred city in Normandy rebuilt after the war. As a native of Bretteville-Logayeuse, he experienced the battle on the night of June the 8th.
7: Monsieur Beaufils, vous êtes natif de Bretteville-Logayeuse?
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2: At dawn on June the 9th, 1944, the young SS of the Hitlerjugend withdraw to reorganize. But they're far from giving up. 12 Panther tanks leave the village of Roux. Their destination, Noray-en-Bessin. Around noon, they gather in the center of La Villeneuve. The 25th SS Regiment accompanies them. Two German war correspondents at the scene take pictures that have become famous. The SS infantryman, Otto Funk, who celebrated his 18th birthday the same day as the raid of Normandy, is calm but tired-looking. His comrades in arms surround him. A few moments earlier, the commander of the Panzer Regiment, Max Wunscher, arrived on a sidecar along with Osthoff von Ribbentrop, the son of a diplomat. Their mission is to attack Noray-en-Bessin. One kilometer away from Noray-en-Bessin, the 12 Panther tanks approach the village from the south. What the crews are unaware of is that the Canadian defenders of Noray have two of the best anti-tank guns of the Second World War. The QF-17 Pounder. Its 76mm shots are capable of penetrating the armor of almost all German tanks. As the panzers advance, their right flank is exposed to yet another threat. 9 Canadian armored vehicles from Fort Garry Horse leave Bretteville-l'Orgueilleuse and immediately fire on the leading panzers. The Panthers are surprised in open country by the Shermans, including a Firefly with its formidable 76mm cannons. Within just a few minutes, 6 Panthers are destroyed. The Hitlerjugend has just suffered another setback. The German command still hopes to launch a large armored offensive to push the Allies to the sea. On the afternoon of June the 9th, the commander-in-chief of the panzers on the Western Front launches a massive operation from his headquarters in the castle of Lac Cane to the southwest of Caen. The attack is set for June the 10th at 11 p.m. The attack features the 21st Panzer Division, now in a defensive position in the north of Caen. The Panzer-led Division, engaged at the south of Bayeux, and the 12th SS Hitlerjugend Panzer Division, south of Noray-en-Bessin. But this offensive will never take place. On June the 9th, 1944, 3 days after the Allied landing, British intelligence discovers the location of the West Panzer Group headquarters, following the decryption of German communications. On June the 10th, 40 Allied Typhoon fighters armed with RP-3 rockets attack the headquarters at low altitude in 3 successive waves. 61 Mitchell bombers drop 220-kilogram bombs from an altitude of 4,000 meters. 18 members of the military staff die in the attack, including the German chief of staff. The headquarters is no longer operational. This blitz attack destroys the only unit of the German army capable of coordinating the movements of a large number of mobile divisions.
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2: On the evening of June the 9th, the men of the Regina Rifle Regiment remain entrenched in Noyon-Bessin, but the village is nothing but a field of ruins.
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2: 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The first village, which was under the control of a company of the 26th SS Regiment, is assaulted by Sherman tanks of the 1st Hussars and the Queen's Own Rifles infantrymen. The reception is violent. German Panzer IVs and anti-tank guns hidden behind the haystacks put up a fierce fight. German infantrymen emerge from wheat fields armed with Panzerschreck and Panzerfaust. Sherman tanks ignite one after the other. With 150 men killed and 37 tanks destroyed, the Allied attack turns into a complete disaster. Fortunately, operations are going better in Roux, although the fight has destroyed parts of the village.
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2: Between June the 11th and 17th, 1944, the front has finally stabilized. The Hitlerjugend has failed to push the attackers to the sea. The Canadian units still hold their positions. During the battle, many of the Waffen-SS are taken prisoner. The war is over for them. Some are brutally killed. Both opponents are ruthless. On June the 15th, German soldiers in the 25th Regiment received the Iron Cross in the courtyard of the Ardennes Abbey. Despite their youthful faces, they are no longer children. They have been fighting almost 10 days, and many of their comrades have fallen before them. How many more will die? The Hitlerjugend and many more German divisions are being decimated. On June the 14th, a salvo of Navy shells falls on the command post of the Brigadeführer Fritz Witt. The 12th SS commander is killed instantly. Kurt Meyer takes his place. He is finally taken prisoner by the Belgian resistance on September the 6th, 1944. The soldiers of the Canadian Army have fought with honor. Several hundred fell in the first 5 days following the landing. Many others will die later. Montgomery wanted to take Caen on the first day of Operation Overlord. The city finally falls a month and a half later, on July the 20th, 1944, after thousands of soldiers lost their lives. In 78 days of combat, 600,000 shells ravaged this Norman city, turning it into a field of ruins. Many other places in France and in Germany will suffer the same fate before the conflict is over. Fighting in the European theater of World War II will go on for almost another year.

0: Throughout history, the technology of war has continually changed, but the art of war, how a commander commands, has remained more or less the same.
1: Nations have gone out of existence because of their failure to understand what war is all about, including its diplomatic, economic, and social elements. A great commander, one way or another, always seems to understand how all these forces are interrelated.

The Union commander, Ulysses S. Grant, knew that the outcome of this, the Battle of the Wilderness, would decide the future of the United States.

0: At the outbreak of the American Civil War in 1861, Grant was working in a hardware store. Within 3 years, he had become commanding general of the armies of the northern states, and within 7 years, had been elected president. Although a modest and simple man, the upheaval of civil war gave him the opportunity to show that he possessed the qualities of a great commander.
1: We're beginning to see Grant as almost the patron saint of American modern military thought. He's probably the first modern total warrior that the Americans have produced, and as such, probably since the 19th century, since that the world produced, he seemed to recognize both the practical aspects and the emotional aspects of total war, which means that you make war on every single facet, at every level of society, culture, political, military, economic, virtually the whole spectrum of life.
0: U.S. Military Academy at West Point, New York State. In the middle of the last century, officers were educated here who would soon have to fight each other in a bloody civil war. One of these, born in 1822 in Point Pleasant, Ohio, son of a leather merchant, was Ulysses Simpson Grant.
2: A military life had no claims for me. And I had not the faintest idea of staying in the army, even if I should be graduated, which I did not expect.
0: Not an ideal student, his list of misdemeanors was long. However, he graduated in 1843, intending, after a spell in the small National Army, to become a professor of mathematics. But 2 years later, the United States went to war against Mexico, and Grant was called upon to fight. He fought with distinction, and when the war ended in 1848, he decided to remain in the military. But peacetime soldiering did not suit him. He resented the strict discipline and turned to drink. He resigned, and having failed in farming and real estate, he rejoined his younger brothers in the family business.
3: I think Grant had a very sensitive temperament. He was an accomplished painter of natural scenes. And I think he was a very sensitive man. You can see that in his dealing with subordinates. I think he would have been offended at some of the things in the Mexican War. And his own career after the Mexican War was marred by the fact that in his assignments he could not have his family with him. And so I don't think it was disillusionment with the Mexican War as much as the family situation that prompted him to resign his commission. And he always thought of himself as a businessman. He wasn't, but that's the way he viewed himself.
0: The Union of States was, at this time, undergoing great change, and as a result was beginning to tear apart. The northern states, with a population of 22 million, were industrializing and absorbing increasing numbers of hard-working immigrants. The southern states, with its population of 9 million, over 3 million of whom were slaves, were staunchly agricultural.

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3: When the Northerner, Abraham Lincoln, who had expressed anti-slavery views, was elected president in 1860, 11 Southern states voted to secede from the Union. They declared themselves a Confederacy, outraging the remaining 22 states. In April 1861, the first shots of the Civil War were fired.
4: The American Civil War is a linking struggle between, on the one hand, the dramatic wars of Napoleon at the beginning of the 19th century and the lead-up towards the Armageddon of the horrors of the First World War in the early years of the 20th. Now, in terms of actual elements which were new in it, it was a war fought by mass conscript armies on both sides, and that was a novelty. There had been conscripts before in Europe, the French army of Napoleon, for example, but very often he was fighting against regular forces. But here we have two national people's armies, if you like, fighting one another, and that had various effects. Secondly, there was, of course, the impact of railways on warfare for the first time on any scale. Case of logistics, it was a matter of moving your troops and their supplies far faster and more economically than had been possible in earlier generations when it had to march or haul their stores in wagons. And secondly, the railway telegraph was going to make it possible for politicians in Washington, above all the president himself, Mr. Lincoln, to keep a very close tab on what the generals were doing at the front.
3: Volunteer soldiers rushed to fight, but the U.S. Army consisted of only 16,000 officers, widely scattered, protecting settlers on the western borders. The South had no army at all. As a West Point graduate, Grant offered his services, but was rejected, possibly because of his earlier resignation or reputation as a drinker. But he persisted and eventually secured command of an infantry regiment.
5: I saw new energies in him. He dropped a stoop-shouldered way of walking and set his hat forward on his head in jaunty fashion.
6: Grant is, on the surface, a quite simple man. He does not try to be something he is not. He is not a man of great pretensions. He doesn't like the fanciful trimmings that often go with the military. He is well known for hating to wear dress uniforms, for instance. And a lot of times when you see him in pictures wearing just a private's uniform with his rank just loosely sewn onto the shoulders, you're seeing the real Grant there.
3: The North intended to strangle the rebel states without delay by naval blockade and two main military thrusts. The first in the east against the Confederate capital Richmond, the second in the west to gain control of the Mississippi River and two of its key tributaries, the Tennessee and the Cumberland. Grant, having been promoted, was soon in command of minor engagements on and around these rivers.
7: Certainly there's nothing that really stands out about Grant in the first several battles that he participated in that would indicate here was a great commander. But there were some features of his character that might suggest this. The first time he was in a real situation where he might confront the enemy. He wrote that as his men marched around a bend expecting to find Confederates, he said, "Our hearts were in the throat, every one of us. When we got there, we found that the enemy had discarded his equipment and left." And he said, "I learned there a lesson I never forgot, and that is that the enemy is as afraid of me as I am of him." Sounds very simple, but it's a very profound truth.
3: In February of 1862, Grant was in command of the attacks on Fort Donelson on the Cumberland River and Fort Henry on the Tennessee. His perseverance brought him success, the first major Union victories. He wrote to the defeated Confederate commanders demanding unconditional and immediate surrender, and the legend of U.S. Unconditional Surrender Grant was born. He carried on southward and fought his first major battle at Shiloh in April 1862.
6: After the first day at Shiloh, Grant is standing behind his lines, just thinking about what he's been through, no doubt smoking a cigar. You never saw Grant too far from cigars. And General Sherman comes up to him, and together they begin to talk about what they've seen that day. Sherman's a bit more rattled than Grant is. Sherman has seen his lines break. He's had to try to rally his men. He's had a rough day of it. But he notices Grant, after all of this action, seems very, very calm. Now, Grant's been put in a very busy day. He's gathered a great deal of Union artillery and basically established a safe haven for the Union troops to retreat to. He's been very active, but he doesn't seem to be out of sorts for it. He doesn't seem to be unduly flustered by watching his army collapse around him. And Sherman says, "It's been a rough day, hasn't it?" Grant just leans back and says, "That's all right, we'll just get them tomorrow."
3: And get them he did. By the end of 1862, he had reached the key to the Mississippi, Vicksburg, a city that the Confederate President Jefferson Davis had called the nail that holds the South's two halves together. It was a well-fortified stronghold dominating the river. Attempts to assault the city in the past had been unsuccessful. But Grant refused to be beaten. He decided to steam a little way down the river and disembark onto the western bank. Then he and his men began to hack their way through forest and swamp. His superiors were convinced that by abandoning his lines of supply, he would certainly fail. Grant pressed on, convinced that too many generals did not understand the nature of this war.
5: "Some of our generals failed because they worked out everything by rule. They were always thinking about what Napoleon would do. Unfortunately for their plans, the rebels would be thinking about something else."
3: With the support of Union ships, which had succeeded in steaming past Vicksburg, Grant transported his soldiers back across the river, worked his way up to the city of Jackson, and then attacked Vicksburg from the east. After a short siege, the stronghold fell. The Union now had control of the Mississippi. President Lincoln had been watching Grant and was impressed with his victories. Since the beginning of the war, Lincoln had appointed and dismissed three commanding generals. Numerous attempts on the Confederate capital, Richmond, had failed. At last, Grant seemed the kind of commander that he needed.
8: "Well, you know how it's been with all the rest. As soon as I put a man in command of the army, he'd come to me with a plan of campaign and about as much say, 'Now, I don't believe I can do it, but if you say so, I'll try on,' and so put the responsibility of success or failure on me. It isn't so with Grant. I'm glad to find a man who can go ahead without me."
3: In March of that year, Grant was summoned to the White House in Washington and made the new Union commanding general.

0: The Battle of the Wilderness marks a watershed in the history of warfare. The men who fought so furiously through the undergrowth and trenches in this tangled forest were among the first to experience the devastating reality of modern warfare. Exploiting the North's superiority in men and materials, Grant's strategy was to attack on many fronts and keep up the pressure, no matter what, until the South had been so stretched and weakened that it would be forced to surrender. The two main Union thrusts would be in the direction of the capital, Richmond, in the east and Atlanta in the west. It wasn't the cities that Grant wanted, but the Confederate armies that would be forced to come out and defend them.
1: What Grant does, among other things, is teach armies how to put together a coordinated strategy. The Civil War, when we first started out, was a series of unrelated campaigns. When Grant became commander, every Union soldier who wore a blue uniform was technically under his command, and he could order multiple armies to do multiple things just by sending off a wire on the telegram. He was one of the first to really conceive of strategy in a national sense, grand strategy, a strategy that was not just one army against another army for a theater goal or an immediate goal, but how to make many armies do many things to accomplish one big final victory.
2: I look upon the conquering of the organized armies of the enemy as being vastly more important than the mere acquisition of their territory.
1: It's okay to capture southern geography, but only if it's going to lead to the result that everybody wants, the end of the war, the crushing of the rebellion. What Grant will do is to change the goals, change the focal point of his actions. Instead of the Union armies going after a city such as Richmond, or going after another piece of geography such as a mountain range or an important river, it is now important to go out and find the Confederate armies. It's the Confederate armies that is allowing the Confederacy to continue to exist. Defeat the armies, you defeat the rebellion. And that's an important switch.
0: The Confederates were already having trouble recruiting and supplying their armies. Grant made matters deliberately worse by putting an end to prisoner exchanges, by seizing or burning crops, and by destroying factories.
3: I think he applied common sense to war, and that is one definition of strategy. Common sense applied to the art of war. He did that. I think he was able to bring to bear all of the superior resources of the North against the South. That had not been done before. I think he understood the relationship between the military and the political and never tried to intrude. I think he had faith in himself, in his plan, and in his men. And I think that paid off. He's not a Napoleon with bold proclamations and dazzling campaigns. But he looked at war very much the same way that Napoleon did. One phrase they both use in the correspondence is to maneuver according to circumstances. They both made plans. They realized they were going to have to adjust, perhaps abandon one plan to do something else. They accepted that, felt quite comfortable in that environment. So I think Grant orchestrated all of the forces of the democracy that was the North in 1864. As long as Lincoln

0: would continue to support him and those casualties. Victory was just a matter of time.
1: Grant was not the sort of man to stay in Washington when the fighting began. He would be with the army that made the assault towards Richmond and against the South's leading general, Robert E. Lee. Lee had been one of West Point's finest cadets, and when the Civil War began, both sides asked him to be their commanding general. He chose the South and had become the Union's most difficult opponent.
2: Robert E. Lee is still the most romantic figure coming out of the Civil War, both North and South. He's undoubtedly the most popular military commander out of that war. He's been viewed as a saint. The Lost Cause group after the Civil War showed him to be almost a messiah. And he was a great general, there's no doubt about that. He did, with limited assets, an amazing amount of damage to the Union cause. But my feeling is that he was probably best, he could probably be best remembered as the last of the great old-style warriors. And Grant is the first of the great new-style warriors.

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0: Grant based himself with the section of the Union Army commanded by General Meade that was stationed between Washington and Richmond, and which Grant had detailed to head south to confront Lee. The army of 120,000 men was to cross the Rapidan River and, by heading for Richmond, draw Lee and his 60,000 troops into battle. Grant, having crossed the river, had no choice but to march through an area of dense forest known as the Wilderness. He hoped to clear the area before Lee arrived. But Grant was willing, if necessary, to fight him even here. Grant intended to keep fighting until the war was won. Preparations were the key to maintaining what could be a long campaign.
1: The region is heavily timbered, and the roads are narrow and very bad after the least rain. To provision an army campaigning against so formidable a foe through such a country from wagons alone seemed almost impossible. System and discipline were both essential to its accomplishment.
2: He was a master of logistics and used the river system very effectively during the 64 campaign to provide his armies. I think he changed his base of supplies three times during a campaign. He had 125,000 rations afloat that he could land anywhere he needed them. You could not have run Grant's campaign in 64 without the steam engine.
3: He is absolutely efficient in the logistical preparations he makes for this campaign. He's not going to move off, despite the pressures he is receiving from Washington, until he was ready, got the right supplies ready, the right forms of wagon trains and what have you to support his army. Therefore, it is sure careful preparation of this campaign, which I also think marks him as a great commander at this stage.
0: By May 1864, he was ready.

0: Grant hated the war. Indeed, he hated the sight of blood. But he was sure that only by fighting on until the rebel states realized they could not win would the conflict be brought to an end. This he was determined to do. On the 4th of May, Lee looked down from a hillside camp and saw Grant heading towards the Rapidan River. Lee was outnumbered, but he intended to use the terrain to his advantage. Neither Grant's numerical superiority nor his artillery would be decisive if Lee attacked him in the woods. Lee knew the area. This was Confederate land. Some of his soldiers had been brought up here. The odds were evened out. Grant crossed the Rapidan unopposed, unsure of Lee's intentions. It was impossible to get through the wilderness in one day because of his long, slow train of supply wagons. He was forced to stop overnight. The next morning dawned, hot and humid. Grant ordered the advance to continue. Meanwhile, Lee's armies were closing in. If attacked, Grant had no plans for elaborate tactical deployments. He would rely on brute force.
1: Grant is, in my estimation, the first modern military commander that the Americans have to look to. And in the words of Russell Weigley, a very acclaimed military historian, Grant is, in fact, the basis of American military doctrine. It's not very subtle. It's kind of in-your-face military operations. Find them, fix them, destroy them, and get it over with.

The fighting focused on the two main east-west roads, the Orange Turnpike and the Orange Plank Road. On the turnpike, Union soldiers saw Confederates in the distance and deployed to attack.

0: Meanwhile, Union cavalry along the southern plank road had been confronted by a large force of Confederate infantry. Grant's men beat a hasty retreat.
1: It was a wrestle as blind as at midnight, a gloom that made maneuvers impracticable, a jungle where regiments stumbled on each other and on the enemy in turns, firing sometimes into their own ranks, and guided often only by the crackling of the bushes or cheers and cries that rose from the depths around.

0: Throughout the war, frontal assaults had usually failed. The introduction of rifles and the rapid disappearance of smoothbore muskets had given the defender the upper hand. Along both roads, inconclusive skirmishing continued. By dusk, the opposing sides had dug in, scouring the landscape with trenches. That night, Southern soldiers discussed the threat they faced.
1: That man will fight us every day and every hour until the end of the war.

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5: Grant is interesting to watch during the Wilderness Campaign, mostly for what he doesn't do. He doesn't ride through the front lines. He doesn't live up to the old traditional way of leading troops by waving his saber and yelling forward. And he's obviously not out to show personal courage and try to enhance any kind of personal reputation here. He is the more modern soldier in that he directs from the rear. He allows his field commanders to fight the battle in the field. He stands back, he takes in all the information that's coming from different parts of the battlefield, and he redeploys where necessary, he pulls back where necessary, he orders advances where the opportunity offers itself. He is a very modern commander in that regard. He is directing from the rear. They used to say, when that war began, that an army commander leads from the front. Grant rewrites that script a bit.
6: I think the most fascinating thing about Grant is his mind. He is portrayed very often as sort of stolid, unimaginative, a man who liked to drink, and a man who won by overwhelming numbers. And the more I read of Grant's own correspondence and the more I study his campaigns, the more ridiculous I think this is. He was for his time, I think, a very sophisticated general. But his genius lay in simplicity, not complex maneuvers. I think he had all of the temperament that a commander, successful commander, needs. And he had great moral as well as physical courage.
7: As the general felt that he could be found more readily and could issue his orders more promptly from the central point which he had chosen for his headquarters, he remained there almost the entire day. He would at times walk slowly up and down, but most of the day he sat upon the stump of a tree or on the ground, and his penknife was kept in active use whittling sticks.
8: Grant spent the evening of the 5th issuing overall directives while leaving General Meade in direct control of most of the troops.
7: There is one striking feature of Grant's orders. No matter how hurriedly he may write them on the field, no one ever has the slightest doubt as to their meaning, or even has to read them over a second time to understand them.
9: He was a man like Wellington, with an extraordinary eye for ground. An extraordinary memory for maps. His staff always commented on that. An extraordinary memory for detail. And yet at the same time, he was able to dismiss irrelevant detail and to concentrate his mind on the very essence of the task, the problem, the situation. And as a result, issue a very clear direction to his subordinates as to what was required of them. He had a genius for war, there is no question of that.
8: His order for the next day's fighting was typically to the point.
10: If any opportunity presents itself for pitching into a part of Lee's army, do so.

0: Grant ordered an early morning attack on either side of the plank road to the south. Despite the difficulties of terrain, it began well and forced the Confederate troops back as far as Lee's own camp. But artillery and the fortuitous arrival of reinforcements stopped and reversed the attack. The Confederates then launched their own assault, but it was cut short when their general was accidentally shot by his own troops. At 3 p.m., Grant ordered an offensive, but the ground was simply too difficult to cross with any speed or cohesion. Lee made his response soon after, but he could not breach the Union defenses. Near the turnpike to the north, the Confederates discovered that the Union's right wing was weak. A strong attack beat back that end of the line, but night fell before more than a few hundred prisoners could be captured. By the next day, the 7th of May, Grant felt the battle had run its course. Neither side could claim victory, though Grant wrongly believed he had suffered fewer casualties than Lee. In fact, 18,000 Union troops lay dead or wounded compared to 11,000 Confederates. The Union soldiers now waited. The battle had ended in stalemate. Would this advance on the Confederate capital conclude, like previous attempts, in a retreat to Washington?
1: I would say Grant's greatness in the wilderness comes on the 7th, the day after the fighting is over, when his army is pulled out and heads south instead of north. Traditionally, after a big battle and after taking heavy losses, the army separated, would go back into camp, heal their wounds, and then perhaps a few months later, a fight again. I think the important contribution that Grant makes here is that he was not going to allow this breathing spell this time. He was going to continue to move south toward Richmond, put himself or try to put himself in a position where Lee would have to attack him, continue to fight Lee, continue to drain Lee's strength, and keep the fight going. I intend to fight along this line if it takes all summer, he'd say. And the reason was to keep on wearing Lee down.
0: Grant's decision to continue south, despite the high casualties, was a turning point in the conduct of the war. The Union soldiers, often demoralized in past campaigns by the order to retreat, responded with excited enthusiasm.
2: Soldiers, weary and sleepy after their long battle, with stiffened limbs and smarting wounds, now sprang to their feet, forgetful of their pains, and rushed forward to the roadside. Wild cheers echoed through the forest.
3: It's an example, this campaign, of how tactical failure can, on rare occasions, in fact, achieve strategic success. Grant, by tying down Lee, ensured the success of Sherman in his campaign over by Atlanta and thence eastwards, southeastwards, towards the sea. That was going to be one of the great events which brings the Confederacy, virtually speaking, to its knees within the next 12 months. His view of the war, therefore, was much more orientated to the strategy or even the grand strategy of it rather than the immediate fighting of the battles on the particular sector. He could see beyond the immediate fighting. And in that vision, I think, lies one of the attributes of greatness in Grant.
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0: Grant allowed no respite. He ordered all Union armies to keep on fighting. Although throughout May the Army of the Potomac alone suffered 70,000 casualties, Grant knew that Southern resources were at breaking point.
1: Grant was called a butcher. Most of the people who called him a butcher were Southerners. Different people who study the numbers and proportions of casualties have shown very effectively that in all of his battles that he fought, Grant lost maybe a total of about 9% of his army. On the other hand, Robert E. Lee is up above 20% casualties. And when you recognize the difference in the numerical numbers of those casualties, you find out that in real numbers of thousands of soldiers, Grant lost many, many fewer thousands of soldiers than did Robert E. Lee. And just from a practical point of view, Lee couldn't afford to lose that many people. And so who's the butcher?
2: Underneath the surface, I think he's a very complicated man. He has to deal with a great deal of contradictions in his life. He has to fight a war to end slavery, yet his wife owns slaves. He has to fight a war that will force him to fight against many of his own best friends. Some of the best men at his wedding were now wearing Confederate gray and fighting across the lines. One of the most telling things about the kind of challenge that faced Ulysses Grant during the war was during the Siege of Petersburg, when he hears about one of his friends across the line who has just had a baby son. He lights up, he orders some of the soldiers in his area to light up bonfires as a salute, and through the lines, he and a few of his other brother Union officers send a children's tea service across the line to the son of Confederate General George Pickett.
0: The battles continued. Lee was so tied down by Grant's persistent offensives that he couldn't send help to Atlanta, which fell to Sherman in September 1864, just in time for the Northern States presidential election.
3: I think one could argue that Grant probably, in a very real sense, was the man primarily responsible for winning the Civil War, because there was a strong peace movement growing in the North before Grant took over. The draft was far from popular. You had draft riots not only in New York City but in others. There was a war weariness, and you're beginning to find soldiers. Oliver Wendell Holmes, a Supreme Court justice, wrote after Gettysburg, "I'm not going to reenlist," and he was an officer. We can't beat these fellows. Grant gave them the determination to do that. He infused the army with his determination. And if it had not been for, this is my view, if it had not been for Sherman's capture of Atlanta and Sheridan's victories in the Shenandoah Valley just weeks before the election, I think that Lincoln might well not have been reelected. His opponent was General McClellan, now out of the army, running on a peace compromise platform. So I think we were much closer in 1864 to not winning that war than most people now would readily assume.
0: Grant and Lee continued to fight until the ruined Confederate capital fell on April 2nd, 1865.

0: By April 9th, Lee had little option but to surrender, here at the Appomattox Courthouse. Within a month, all the other Southern armies had given up the fight. The war was over. The Civil War had resulted in over 1 million casualties, but Grant had been undeterred by the realities of battle. He had fought ruthlessly to destroy his opposition and to end the war. Grant had seen warfare for what it was, no longer the province of professional armies, but entire nations, no longer reliant on brilliant tactics, but on persistent, determined strategy.
1: Grant's influence on the course of history was simply in the fact that he won this war. If the Union had lost this war, certainly the history of the United States would be very different. In fact, there might be the history of the United States and the Confederate States.
0: The United States was left with the task of reconstruction. The South particularly had been devastated, and its economy could no longer rely on slavery. In 1868, Grant, who had won the respect of both sides in the war, was elected president, but his eight-year presidency was undistinguished and marked by scandal involving members of his administration. In the year before his death, he wrote his memoirs, considered to be one of the finest pieces of American literature. With typical determination, he finished it days before he died, on July 23rd, 1885.

Ulysses S. Grant could easily have remained an unknown and undistinguished small-town businessman, but war provided the opportunity for him to prove himself. The characteristics that may have ill-suited him in peacetime fueled his rise to overall military command and subsequent Union victory. He has established his name in American history as both a president and as a writer, but above all, he is remembered as a great commander.

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5: On one day in September 1940, the Battle of Britain reached its decisive moment. Throughout the summer months, Britain's fighter command had fought a desperate battle against the Luftwaffe.
6: As far as the planes were concerned, we'd never seen anything like it. It was just awesome. They were overhead. There were masses of them.
7: They'd only got to come across the water, and they were here.
8: Everybody was in the front line. The civilians were in the front line.
5: Beneath the battle-ridden skies, people from all walks of life became involved in the defense of Britain. Age, situation, or circumstance was no barrier.
9: It was a time that this country was actually welded together with one aim in mind, to defeat the aggressor.
5: Each day, they faced the grim realities of war.
7: The next thing he said, I know I was standing on my own, he had the man's on the floor, he'd been bombed.
10: To me, as a child, it seemed extraordinary fun.
11: And then I glanced to the right, and I saw this huge formation of Spitfires and Hurricanes making their way directly towards the formation of the bombers.
6: And it was just unbelievable to see so many aircraft. Never seen so many aircraft.
5: One day of dramatic aerial combat would now decide the fate of the nation.
9: The role of the Luftwaffe during the Battle of Britain was to destroy fighter command, to gain air superiority, to enable the invasion to take place, to occupy Britain, or to force us out of the war on Nazi terms.
5: This is the story of that day, the 15th of September 1940, and 13 hours that saved Britain.

0: Hitler's Nazi Germany dominates Europe. His armed forces have swept across the continent, crushing all opposition. Of his enemies, only Britain remains undefeated.
1: The rest of Europe was either in thrall to Nazi Germany or had been conquered. Poland, Denmark, Norway, France, Belgium, Holland, Luxembourg, these countries had fallen. So Germany was at the peak of his powers.
0: Hermann Göring, head of the Luftwaffe, believes that attacks by German Air Force alone can bring Britain to its knees. He has promised the Führer that the Royal Air Force will be swept from the skies.
1: The German Air Force had concentrated on the Royal Air Force, both in the air and on the ground, the fighter airfields. Germans were flying what they termed free hunts, 100, 150 fighters sweeping over southern Britain, hunting out the Hurricanes and Spitfires. An instruction went out to our pilots not to engage these fighters unless they were escorting bombers. So the myth started to grow that the Royal Air Force was being depleted and defeated.
0: The following events take place between 6:30 a.m. and 7:30 p.m. 13 hours that proved a turning point in the war with Germany. Six thirty-four a.m. Sunday dawns for a country that has lived in fear of invasion for more than 3 months.
2: We had the Germans knocking at the door. The Air Force had been overwhelmed. They would have been in London within a week or so. We couldn't have stopped it.
3: When France fell, we didn't think we had a chance. I mean, they'd only got to come across the water and they were here.
4: We were very conscious of the fact that if we lost it, I won't say the game was up, but the war would have been fought on our territory.
5: I think to any outside observer, you'd think, well, how can that small country survive against this might, organised might?
6: I said to this old soldier, tell me, what are we going to do if the Germans come? He said, if the Germans come, son, you will do what you're told. Our sort of captain, Marine captain, was replaced, and he used to finish each parade. Before I dismiss you, remember, boys, take no prisoners, shoot the bastards.
7: And your motto is, kill the Boche!
6: And then he'd go with his revolver, kill, kill, kill. It encapsulates the exact attitude of the British people at that time.
0: Britain's air defence network prepares itself for the 13 hours ahead.
1: The air defence of Great Britain was divided up into four fighter groups. 10 group covering the southwest, 11 group London and the southeast, 12 group the Midlands, the East Coast, and number 13 group defending parts of the northeast Scotland and Northern Ireland.
0: As the day begins, one squadron from each sector is brought to readiness.
1: The integrated air defence of the United Kingdom is all down to the foresight of Sir Hugh Dowding. When he took over fighter command, he reorganised the air defence of the United Kingdom into the group system. The Germans had nothing like it, and in fact, they just did not realise what they were up against.
0: 8:02 a.m. A lone German Heinkel bomber on a weather reconnaissance flight flies westward along the English Channel. Out of range of British fighters, its progress is monitored by an innovation that is the cornerstone of Dowding's air defence system.
1: We had radar, which of course gave us eyes into the continent. So we could see the build-up of aircraft, and we could see the aircraft coming across towards the UK. This would give us time to get the aircraft up off the ground and into position to meet any given threat. This information would go from the radar stations to Headquarters Fighter Command. It was filtered, passed to their operations room, and then passed direct to the group. They would place the plots on the table, and these would be tracked in by radar.
8: CH radar was entirely in the business of defence, in other words, picking up bombers at 90 miles range before they ever started crossing the channel and heading in our direction. They were seen on the screen the moment they got up in the air.
0: The course flown by the Lone Heinkel eventually brings it within range of British fighters.
1: The controller of the day would watch this. He would then alert whichever sector station he wanted. The sector controller's job was to get his aircraft off the ground, to vector them towards the enemy formations.
0: The sector controller scrambles two Hurricanes from Exeter to intercept the intruder.

0: For the people of southeast England, increasingly accustomed to living in the shadow of war, it's a Sunday morning like many others. But it will not be a day of rest for many.
1: For off begin is round again, and the family is setting out on its pilgrimage to the green fields of Kent.
0: For some children, it is the start of another day of a working holiday in the countryside, far from the dangers of war.
2: We used to go to Hotpick on the same farm every year in September. Now, it was traditional to wait for... We used to have two notifications about 10 days before we actually went, when Mum and Dad used to get a card saying, we booked a bin and hut for you. Because you was agriculture workers, that time, 1940, you got extra rations.
3: Summer term of 1940, attending Dartford Junior Technical College, and a notice came round asking for volunteers to go fruit picking in the coming autumn. Apparently, all accommodation, food, would be provided free of charge, and we'd be paid for the work we did.
0: In the East End of London, Mary Sterry is looking forward to a big family occasion.
4: My uncle was getting married. We didn't know the girl he was getting married, but we were told that she was a young actress. We had been invited to the wedding. My father, all us kids, the one getting married, Uncle Tom, was only was younger than my dad. And they didn't want us to go, did they? But we went.
0: Herbert Hurry is getting ready to join his workmates for a fundraising football match.
5: I played a lot of football, and in my time, I played on one or two decent grounds, but they knew that at work, and that, but my foreman was a decent type, and he said, if you clean my car, I'll let you off to play football. We used to play down by Wormwood Scrubs, and it attracted 1,000 people on a Sunday.
0: 9 a.m. While London stares into life, at bases in occupied France, Luftwaffe aircrews prepare their aircraft for a major attack. One they expect to be decisive.
6: There was a meeting in The Hague in Holland, headed by Hermann Göring. At this meeting, the state of the Royal Air Force, in particular fighter command, was discussed. German pilots were going back, claiming maybe they'd shot down 10, 20 Hurricanes and Spitfires, in reality only 5. The Germans believed that the Royal Air Force was now on the verge of defeat, and they mounted 2 major raids.
0: 10:30 a.m. Britain's air defences are on full alert. But now, Air Vice Marshal Keith Park, commander of 11 Group, receives unexpected news. Prime Minister Winston Churchill has chosen today to visit 11 Group's command centre.
6: In full view of the controller here at Uxbridge, he could see the German forces assembling over the continent before they'd crossed the channel.
0: Churchill watches markers appear on the table, indicating a build-up of German bomber squadrons making their way to rendezvous points over the French coast.
7: Starting from a few aircraft coming over the or near England and the south and east coast, to suddenly having to put up 250 plus was very, very scary. Because you couldn't imagine that many aeroplanes coming over. And were we going to survive?
0: 11:05 a.m. Two squadrons of Spitfires from 11 Group are scrambled from Biggin Hill. Climbing fast, they set course for their allotted patrol area 25,000 feet above Canterbury. The system swings into action as Park's controllers scramble more squadrons.
8: Somebody would tell you that there were 200 plus, 100 plus, 50 plus coming over. A raid did build up, like a thunderstorm.
0: The Luftwaffe formations, comprising more than 200 aircraft, wheel towards England. Their target, London. Their course will take them over the farms and fields of Kent.
2: Our neighbour said to me, your mother's calling you, Albert. So I think she wanted me to carry something back to the huts. As I walked back to the huts, we heard a heavy drone of aircraft.
3: The weather was fine, clear skies, nice autumn days. And then after that, it all happened.
0: The aircraft of Fighter Command are about to be drawn into a major battle above the Garden of England. The fate of the nation hangs upon its outcome.
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0: 11:36 a.m., 15th of September, 1940. Luftwaffe formations cross the English coast at Folkestone. The only opposition they meet is anti-aircraft fire from the ground, reinforcing their belief that the Royal Air Force is on the verge of defeat and London is exposed to attack. Civilians in Kent have a ringside seat for the tumultuous events that have followed.
3: That they weren't dropping bombs. They were just flying steadily, not speeding like they do today, just steadily, masses of them, flying inland.
0: Sitting alone in his garden, Graham Matthews watches almost 200 enemy aircraft cross the skies of Kent.
11: I was in this garden. In fact, I was sitting on the steps right behind me here when I heard the German bombers coming over. And I could see this column of German planes. They were flying into these big puffs of flak put up by the anti-aircraft guns.
12: Once the enemy aircraft had crossed the coastline, radar was technically redundant. So it was the observer corps, simply by looking through a rangefinder, binoculars, identified the aircraft, height, direction and number, feeding that information back to an observer centre and from that centre simultaneously to the command, sector and to group.
7: Having got your plots, it was then up to the controller to say what he wanted done with them. When there was a battle on, you would plot your plots and you could see the combat kind of coming nearer and nearer.
0: Precise information on the raiders' progress is relayed to RAF fighter squadrons.

0: When you hear the sirens or anti-aircraft guns, you must get under cover at once. You must not stand staring up at the sky.
1: The siren went, and of course, as a six-year-old, I thought, this is it, war, war. So I zoomed out to the front door and stood there waiting to see all the soldiers with their guns and firing and shooting and sword fighting and all that. Nothing.
2: Most people went to the underground, or if they had the little Anson sort of shelter, the tin placed in the bottom of the garden. My next-door neighbour, he'd dug a hole underneath his garage. If I was at home, I'd go down there and shelter.
3: Above Canterbury, patrolling Spitfires of 92 and 72 squadrons have spotted the enemy formations and dive in to attack. Along with other children, Ray Binks has been sent from London to the safety of rural Kent. But he soon discovered that the front line of the aerial battle now runs through the fields and villages of southern England.
4: We were watching all these air battles going on, and all of a sudden, from across the trees, was this German bomber, came across so low that you felt you needed to duck, and behind it was one of our fighter aircraft, and they were both having a go at each other.
5: And the engagement initially only lasted a couple of seconds. And then you would then break away and then attack them individually again until either you were out of ammunition or, for one reason or another, you weren't able to attack anything.
3: More British fighter squadrons join the action.
6: Our boys were coming out of the sky and shooting them up, and they were going up, and there was these vapour trails. You had vapour trails all over the sky. It was just like a lacework pattern.
4: So you hear the roar of the engines and the stutter of the guns and screaming of the engines, really. You would see the smoke start pouring out of one, and then it was plummets to the ground.
3: Drawing nearer to London, the beleaguered German formations reached the village of Chislehurst.
7: My father had heard that Chislehurst Caves was a place where people used to go who were bombed out. So he said, let's get into the van and we go to the caves. There was hardly any light in at all. They gave us the hurricane lamps to find our way in. They gave us mattresses to lay on the floor, blankets. And we were one of the early ones then, because that was just at the start of it. And there was very few people here. There was no sound of aircraft or bombs or guns.
3: But Ron has no intention of missing the excitement taking place overhead. He leaves the shelter of the caves.
7: I was more interested in watching what was going on. And I saw this huge formation of Spitfires and Hurricanes, more than I'd seen before. I should say roughly again about 50 or 60 of them, making their way directly towards the formation of the bombers.
3: 12:07 a.m. Hard-pressed and stripped of most of their fighter escort, the German bomber formations arrive over London.

0: you could hear the throbbing of these aircraft. It was pretty eerie, I must say. You could hear it was droning, you know, sort of, and you think, oh my gosh, we're going to be in for it.
1: Twin brothers Jeffrey and Alan Lee Williams are already accomplished plane spotters.
2: We knew all the aircraft before we joined the ATC, because every book we bought was about aircraft recognition. German bombers, especially the Heinkels, they made a very distinctive noise. So you could tell the difference between a German plane and a British plane.
1: ...12:08 p.m. Park has six fighter squadrons over the capital itself, with six more en route from neighbouring groups. More than 125 RAF fighters are about to fall on the Luftwaffe formations.
3: Once the fighters were up there, there was no anti-aircraft firing. They, you know, the, no, otherwise our aircraft...

0: clear blue sky above us. The bombers were about 15 to 20,000 feet up, I think. And the fighters were above them, beneath them. And the fighters were attacking each other. The Hurricanes were attacking the bombers, as far as we could detect. And the Spitfires were attacking the Messerschmitts.
1: There was this chap that I attacked. And I remember being very close to it. And I remember also it splattering bits and pieces. It's rather like hitting water with the back of a spoon. You know, you see it, things fly off in all directions.
2: High over London, five squadrons from 12 Group now entered the fray.
3: There were that many RAF fighters in the sky, tactically they were getting in each other's way.
4: You got yourself tangled up with these things with black swastikas and crosses on them and things. Occasionally you would find you were mixed up in a dogfight and a Spitfire would whiz past and you'd think, ah, there's somebody else here as well, a friend. But otherwise you didn't see them. You lost contact with all your own aircraft, after all. One minute the sky was a tangled mass of whirling aircraft, and you fastened onto one and went off in one direction. And by the time you'd finished with that, you looked round, there was nobody to be seen anywhere.
5: Looking up, I couldn't tell which was which. I mean, to me, they looked like giant moths playing You're It. But I couldn't tell which was ours and which was theirs.
3: For the German airman, as he crossed over, believing that the Royal Air Force was defeated, to be confronted by another 50 to 60 Hurricanes and Spitfires, you can imagine how their morale felt.
6: A lot of the bombers, once they'd got to London, they quickly turned round, and as they flew back, they got rid of the bombs.
7: I don't remember hearing a noise at all. I think the bomb was so close that we didn't hear the noise, but we felt the blast. And we were picked up and thrown into the woolshop. And, of course, the blast had reached the window and blown it in before it blew us through the... A fraction of a second between the two events, thank God, because if we'd actually gone through the glass, I think it might well have killed us.
1: And then, as I was about to deliver another attack on the same aeroplanes, the crew began to bail out. And I was immediately behind it. And I remember seeing things I didn't really recognise to start with until they flew past the top of my cockpit and I realised they were arms and legs.
0: The German aircraft was shot down just over our area. And the pilot parachuted into the grounds of the old Bedlam Lunatic Asylum, which is now the Imperial War Museum. He was immediately surrounded by as many people as you can name, all very, very angry, of course.
2: 12:11 p.m. The German formations turn away from London and head back towards the English Channel, harried all the way by Spitfires and Hurricanes.
8: Two of the bomber pilots decided it was time to go home. They didn't fancy, they'd never seen so many Spitfires and Hurricanes together in one time. So they took a turn. They broke off from the right side of the formation, which brought the two of them towards me. As they were coming over, they thought they'd get a bit more speed, so they started to jettison their bombs. One of the bombs came down quite near me, but being young and energetic and quite fit, I was able to run. I felt the blast of the bomb, but I managed to keep my feet. I ran into the caves.
3: Well, when the German formation started its retreat from London, RAF fighters were concentrating on trying to bring the aircraft down. The German commander of that formation, Alois Lindmayr, kept his formation together as tightly as possible, knowing that it was split up, individual aircraft would be doomed. and he beat a brilliant tactical retreat. He managed to get most of his formation back across the channel.

0: 12:55 p.m. All clear sounds over London and the southeast.
1: When we came out, we saw that our house and business, which was a fruiterer's and greengrocer's belonging to our father, was completely ruined. Everything was smashed to smithereens and nothing left at all.
2: I had a friend at school and we decided that we'd meet up at the weekend and I would cycle over to his house. But when I got to the cottage, there was just a heap of rubble. There was the house gone.
3: I leapt up and opened my window and sure enough, there in the gutter was a big plump chicken. I shouted to my little tiny brother at the time, "We're going to have chicken tonight, Dave." It turned out that what our dead chicken was there was a very plump lady who was in the houses down the road, and it was that much of her arm that had got blown and onto our roof. That was suddenly a little boy growing up very quickly and thinking war is not much fun.
4: They asked me to carry mugs of tea to the firemen who were still fighting the flames, the ambulance people who were still dealing with people who were trapped in some of the burnt buildings. We stayed there, I think, till most of the day, until the fires had all calmed down. But it was an experience that's impinged on my mind to such an extent it'll never go away.
0: 1 p.m. In the operations room of 11 Group, the plotting map is cleared of enemy markers. The Luftwaffe attack has been heavily disrupted. They have lost 18 aircraft, the RAF 13. But more hard fighting lies ahead. The Luftwaffe is gathering its forces for a second, far greater assault that will push Fighter Command to the very limit.
5: It never happens at a good time. The pipe bursts at midnight. The heater quits on the coldest night. 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

0: 1:05 p.m. 15th of September 1940. German bombing raids have shattered the peace of Sunday morning. The people of London and southeast England begin dealing with the aftermath of the raid. Some discover more than just debris and destruction.
1: We were in our shelter and we crept out. And in the first apple tree down the garden, there was a parachute opened. No sign of an airman, just the parachute.
2: This little pickup truck came along, I think it was a Hillman or an Austin, with four or five Home Guard in the back. And I think they had one rifle. And they asked us where the parachutes had come down. And so we told them, and off they went.
3: We were told to keep them covered and make them take off their parachute when they were captured. Those German pilots, they were so arrogant, they couldn't do anything with them because they thought they would be released in a few weeks. The Brits were going to give in.
4: I think if someone's dropping bombs on you, you don't like those people very much. You know, there used to be a saying going round, the only good German was a dead German.
5: The other thing was, which lightened it up for us kids, was searching for shrapnel.
6: Shrapnel became a sort of currency amongst small boys. You could swap cigarette cards for shrapnel and the other way around. You know, a really good conker would be worth a piece of shrapnel. And so getting out into the streets first was quite important.
7: What you got, Gert? Cool, that'll make a good souvenir.
8: There would be competition between other boys. Mostly boys, girls as well, I suppose, but mostly boys,
9: yeah.
8: Of how much you collected.
9: We collected buckets of the stuff.
2: We did find a live incendiary bomb, so I took it along to my friend's house, who lives a bit further this way, and he got it on the workbench, and he was drilling a hole in it, and, of course, they're magnesium, and the drill bit was getting hot, and it was vivid blue or mauve flame coming off the bomb, and I decided to get out of it as quickly as possible. And I went and told his mum, and he was rather upset about that, you know, stop his fun.
5: As soon as the people had cleared the bomb site, we were on it. What we were mainly looking for were pennies that, you know, I've got buried in somebody's little hoard of things. Well, very nice, really, when you come to think of it. But then, of course, there was the sort of lightness for us as children, a little bit of adventure that, after all the horrors.
0: 1:40 p.m. Reports are streaming in as the electronic eyes of the radar network detect another build-up of enemy aircraft across the channel.
10: In the afternoon, radar picked up an even larger formation forming up and crossing over the channel. Although it couldn't give an exact number, it was estimated to be 400-plus aircraft. Our aircraft, of course, after the morning raid, had returned to ground to rearm and refuel and were back up in the sky to meet this threat.
0: The Luftwaffe forms three huge columns of aircraft. This aerial armada is determined to batter its way through all opposition.
11: We didn't really know what to expect. Well, we were all praying that the Air Force were going to be strong enough to hold out.
4: You adopt a sort of fatalistic attitude to it. You just carry on as best you can. There was a phrase during the war which saying is that if a bomb has got your name on it, that's the one to worry about.
12: But at my age, you couldn't be killed anyway, could you? It was a big adventure.
0: 1:45 p.m. A lone Spitfire is ordered high over the English Channel to wait for the incoming air fleets and relay visual reports to ground controllers. Meanwhile, Mary is under the impression that her memorable Sunday is over.
13: She had a white wedding dress and she had some flowers, just little tiny flowers in her hair, you know. Anyway, once they'd got married, they came out the church, right? Got in their car and disappeared. My father said, come on, let's go home then.
14: we'd never known anything like this before. And the only consolation we had was that everyone was in the same boat.

0: 26,000 feet above the English coast, the lone forward patrolling Spitfire spots the incoming German formations. 5 minutes later, more than 450 enemy aircraft begin to cross the English coast. As each of his squadrons returns to combat readiness, Air Vice Marshal Keith Park orders them airborne once more. And again, he requests help from neighbouring groups.
1: Okay, Chuck, scramble.
0: 2:05 p.m. 275 fighters are scrambled to face more than 100 bombers, escorted by over 350 enemy fighters. Throughout southeast England, the air raid sirens scream their warning.
2: This is Red Observer. We got hostiles, 30 plus.
0: They herald the approach of the enemy air fleet, and a battle fast moving towards its climax. p.m. The first clashes take place high above Romney Marsh as three Spitfire squadrons throw themselves into a steep dive to attack the enemy formations.
3: I saw all these hundreds of Germans coming in, and we went in as a squadron to attack the bombers. So I went in at this height. They're in close formation, and the gunner never fired back at me, and I always thought that somebody had been at him first. But anyway, I got an engine blazing.
4: So the Spitfires had come down to see to them, and the 109s would come down to attack the Spitfires. So by the time we got off the end of a squirting at a whole line of bombers, all hell was let loose.
0: Speed and surprise drives them through the escorting fighters and onto the bombers.
5: Had a quick poke at a bomber, then been bounced by the 109 escort yourself, so you would have to concentrate on saving yourself from the 109s.
0: German fighters are hampered by orders to stick close to the bomber formations and struggle to beat off the initial attacks.
6: I was cycling along when I saw this aircraft coming toward me, very, very low, rooftop height. I jumped off my bicycle and quickly ran into the station and then realised the station wasn't a safe place to be because that could obviously be a target.
0: The German formations battle through to the outskirts of London.
7: We went into the Anderson shelter and then people started to say, "Look at this!" And, of course, we all piled out to see what this was. And it was just unbelievable to see so many aircraft. Never seen so many aircraft.
0: 2:30 p.m. The first of London's anti-aircraft batteries open fire. With little more than 200 heavy guns available, London is desperately short of anti-aircraft artillery. But the barrage unsettles the approaching bombers and acts as a beacon for British fighters.
8: The first thing we'd see is the cloud of anti-aircraft fire. We seldom saw aircraft in the air because you could pass 500 aeroplanes flying in the opposite direction 2 miles away and not see a thing. All we used to see were the anti-aircraft shells bursting, and we would fly towards them, and then in the middle of those, of course, would be the bombers. In fact, we used to say that the only useful thing that the anti-aircraft did was to provide the puffs in the air which enabled us to see the bombers.
9: My chum came in with all his clothes, had little holes in it, and it was shrapnel from the big guns from the parks, you know. And all the shrapnel had gone through him, burnt holes all over his suit.
0: Stretching out over town and countryside, 60 miles back to the English coastline, the sky is dotted with twisting, turning aircraft and streaks of vapour and smoke.
6: What you can remember is the coming down in smoke and screaming and that sort of thing, sparring down with a column of smoke and hitting them when they hit the ground.
0: 2:33 p.m. The command system is becoming overloaded with reports of squadrons engaging and dogfights underway. The situation boards and the plotters' activity tell a story of total commitment.
10: One would have the impression that during a battle, the operations room would be calm, controlled and orderly. According to one of the ladies that worked here, when aircraft were up, it was chaotic and extremely noisy.
0: Churchill observes the crowded plotting table, sensing that the action is approaching a climax. He looks for signs of squadrons being held in reserve.
10: He asked Park, how many reserves do we have left? The answer was none. Everything was committed for the afternoon raid.
0: Park, later described as a man who could have lost the war in an afternoon, has sent every available squadron into action. The decisive hour has arrived.
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0: p.m., 15th of September, 1940. The battle rages over southeast England. Every available RAF fighter squadron is airborne and committed. British pilots are pushing themselves to the very limit. But inevitably, bombs begin to fall on the capital.
10: By the time they arrived over the city, London was covered in cloud. They could not see their target, so they just threw their bombs out indiscriminately.
14: All of a sudden, there was this tremendous thump, and the house shook.
6: And I heard a bomb drop quite close, and then another one much closer. And I remember thinking to myself, I hope there's not a third. But there was. All the lights went out. It was pitch dark. All the dirt and dust came up from the floor. Everyone was choking. But fortunately, we were alive.
9: Right next door to us was the pickle factory. Well, that got a hit. And there was pickles flying everywhere. There were bottles bursting everywhere. Because everyone owned the bikes, you know. There was pickles flying everywhere.
15: Bombs dropped, and they dropped with a hell of a bang, and windows got blown in, and roofs got blown off, and very strange things happened to houses. You'd get them sliced right through, and there'd be a gap, and you'd see all the wallpaper of all the rooms of that house that was still standing, but these were the ghosts of the house that had gone.
9: I remember coming out of the church and realising that we was being bombed. Oh, my dad said, undercover, undercover. There were so many bombs falling then, and they were falling down, believe me. Because the bombs was falling down, we was running here, there and everywhere, trying to get out of the way. We went into the shelter, except my brother wanted to go home with his wife and the baby. The bomb came down at the front of the shelter and pushed him down on top of his wife and the baby. So they were saved, but he was gone. And that was the last time I see him.
6: During the war, people got killed. But you never looked at it from that point of view. I suppose the fighter pilots were the same, really. They just glad that they shot someone down. It was either them or us.
0: Bombs bombs have been scattered over a wide area of southeast London. Now, the raiders turn for home. Their escort fighters have already left with barely enough fuel for the return flight.
4: And then they were sitting ducks, and that's why there were so many German bombers shot down.
0: 3:15 p.m. As the retreating bombers reach the channel, they are met by fresh German fighters, hastily dispatched from bases in France. Fresh British fighters, racing towards the battle from bases in Exeter, engage them. But British fighters are forced to abandon the chase. They are low on fuel and ammunition, and forbidden to pursue the enemy out across the sea. With ominous clouds piling in the skies, the threat of further aerial action recedes, much to the relief of all who have fought and lived through this day. 5:25 p.m. One last Luftwaffe daylight raid is plotted. In spite of a grueling day's fighting, several RAF squadrons again take to the air. The enemy raiders are a fast hit-and-run force of fighter bombers, targeting the Spitfire works at Southampton. But they are driven off without loss to either side. For Fighter Command, it is their last major action of the day.
16: Today was the most costly for the German Air Force for nearly a month. In daylight raids, between 350 and 400 enemy aircraft were launched in two attacks against London and southeast England. About half of them were shot down.
0: In the heat of battle, RAF pilots believe they've shot down many more aircraft than they have. Actual German losses are more down to earth. The Luftwaffe has lost 79 aircraft and more than 130 aircrew, compared to RAF losses of 29 aircraft with 12 pilots killed. Nonetheless, it represents a stunning victory.
10: It was a defining point in the war. 2 days later, Hitler postponed Operation Sea Lion. He realised that the Luftwaffe had not defeated the Royal Air Force, therefore the invasion could not go ahead.
17: And you felt so proud of these wonderful young men who was defending us. Yes, I mean, they were, in that sense, heroes to us. These were people giving their lives and protecting us.
4: And if I could have, learned how to fly an aeroplane, I'd have been up there. I wouldn't, of course. My mother wouldn't let me.
9: The 15th of September 1940 was the finest hour in our history, because we came so near to defeat.
5: It was a time when Hitler thought he would be able to bring us to our knees, and he failed.
18: It was just, a remarkable outcome, and here we are to tell the story.
7: When we were at an air raid shelter, when an RAF pilot came in, and people stood up.
19: Yes, oh yes.
7: And applauded him.
19: Yes, yeah.
7: He was only a young chap, very embarrassed, no medals, but he had his, wings. He was waiting, I think, to do great things. But he looked so young, but everyone stood up in that shelter. Mm. And rather like a theatre performance, they applauded him.
0: The fighter squadrons, a highly organised defence system, and the national spirit of resilience have taught the Nazi regime an abrupt lesson. It is their first military defeat. There will be bombing raids on British cities under the cover of night. There will be 4 more years of hard fighting. But Britain itself has been saved. The British people have maintained their freedom and secured their island home from invasion.

0: out of the clouds. Huns, bullets, wings all around me. And I looked up to the heavens and I saw God help me. I felt the machine lurch.
1: I turned my head over my shoulder and I saw that my pilot had slumped on the controls. There was a gasping sound. There I was, suspended in the air with a dead pilot.
2: The First World War, one of the most brutal conflicts in human history. A time when old tactics clash with new technology. Men entrenched in fortified lines that stretch across Europe are helpless as artillery shells rain down, high explosives shredding anything within range. The soldiers will come to regard the murderous struggle as a meat grinder. But above the savagery of the trenches, another battle is underway. 12 years after the Wright brothers' first flight, the aeroplane has become a killing machine in ways difficult to imagine. Using reconstruction and archive and motion picture footage, we will see how the rudimentary air machines helped win the war. The Royal Flying Corps and France's Service Aéronautique had entered the war untried and lacking experience. In the fury of war, their initial minor role is rapidly developed in an age of increasingly industrialized warfare. What had been regarded as an impractical curiosity has become an essential instrument of war. Their vulnerable observation aircraft range over enemy lines, seeking targets for the big guns and information for the commanders. They are the eyes of the army, but now they enter a phase of war that will be more challenging. This is not a story about the aces in glamorous fighting machines, but rather about the unsung heroes of the World War I air campaign.
3: With no parachute, you could either stay in the machine or jump. But either way, death is coming to you.
2: For these men, the joy of flight has become the cold certainty of sudden, violent death. These are the words, the experiences of the men who fought in the war above the trenches.

0: Along the Western Front, a thin strip of scorched and cratered earth is all that separates the enemy trenches. It's a deadly stalemate.
1: With millions of soldiers facing each other across no man's land.
0: The shocking battles at Verdun and the Somme of the previous year, with their massive casualties, have failed to end or even shorten the war. And the casualty figures continue to rise dramatically.

0: Stretcher bearers!
1: Stretcher bearers! Incoming! Incoming!
2: Nobody is seriously hurt. They cry joyously when we drag them covered in scratches and bruises. We do not always fare so well as this. Sometimes we drag them fearfully mutilated, or just in time to draw their last breath.
3: Our dead lie about in hundreds in no man's land, a truly horrible sight. I wonder what the mothers of these poor chaps would feel like if they could see their own sons thrown about in heaps like so much garden rubbish.
4: The scale of this killing is a direct result of the frightful nature of mechanized, industrialized warfare. Heavy artillery, rapid-firing machine guns, poison gas, flamethrowers, and barbed wire entanglements all play their part in halting any attack made across the narrow belt of misery, separating the front lines.
2: We caught our first whiff of it. We choked, spit, and coughed. My lungs felt like they were being burnt out and going to burst. Red-hot needles were being thrust into my eyes. We did not quite realize the horror of this new form of cowardly and inhuman warfare. But we should have known that the Germans consider war a game without an umpire or a referee. When you had to grovel on the ground and do nothing, that's when it hit you. Being shelled and being able to do nothing about it was terrifying.
4: Crouched in the trenches, they can see nothing but the desolation of no man's land and the solid defences of the enemy's unbroken front line.
5: What can you see, Sergeant?
6: I can't see a blasty thing.
7: By 1916, the air war is absolutely crucial to war on the ground, because the air provided the means of seeing what goes on beyond the hill. It provided the means of recording the exact location of targets like German batteries. And it provided, with a clock code, the means of destroying those targets. So you could find your target and you could destroy it. And that is the purpose of the aircraft of the Royal Flying Corps.
4: Their vulnerable observation aircraft range over enemy lines, seeking targets for the big guns and information for the commanders. They are the eyes of the army. Along the British section of the Western Front, in the skies over the Somme, the Royal Flying Corps maintains its command of the air, the aerial observers grimly carrying out their missions.
8: I was doing end-on photography with Brassington. Rather a sticky job. The Hun threw everything at you at that height. Rifles, machine guns, field gun, the lot. My petrol tank was plugged. I was lucky not to damage the camera. The photographs proved quite useful.
9: On the Western Front, the situation was constantly changing. You were having to react to events as they happened, and these events were taking place all the time. So the pilots who were going up and the observers and taking these photographs had to get down very, very quickly, and the photographs had to be developed very, very quickly, because there was absolutely no time to waste.
10: In a good picture like...
11: Shopgirl's favourite, a nice bowl of green pea soup. Lovely. For her efforts, Esther was paid a modest £25 a year, around half of what a male shop assistant earned, but just enough for the odd trip to the music hall on her one day off.
12: Working in the shop is so commonplace nowadays that it's easy to underestimate quite how different it would have been for someone like Esther. In those days, a lot of people thought that shop girls were a bit tainted, like prostitutes, you know, just standing out there in public selling stuff to customers.
11: Happily, though, for Esther, things were beginning to look up. Because as shopping got more and more popular, shops began to move into fancy arcades like this.
12: And as for the women who were working in them, they started to have a career path. They could end up as shop managers. And who was one of the first women to do just that? Esther Brown.
11: Before the Victorian age, travel was a bit of a bore. The fastest thing around had four legs and ate straw. So no wonder the invention of the steam train got everyone, including Queen Victoria, rather excited.
0: Albert, I want one.
13: People have no idea how much NASA has impacted their lives.
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12: But trains weren't just for the rich and famous. They were used by almost everyone.
11: Like this ordinary shoemaker's son from Manchester, who describes one memorable train journey in his diary.
12: It is very strange reading the diary of someone who was born over 200 years ago and is so candid about their life.
11: His name was Edwin Waugh. He was a secretary writing letters in his office
12: in Manchester in the late 1840s. He'd just turned 30. He lived in Hume with his wife, who looked after the house when he was away working, which is what a Victorian wife would have done in those days. Everything seems hunky-dory, but the diary tells a very different story.
11: Because Edwin was utterly miserable. He and his wife, Mary Ann, weren't exactly love's young dream. Went to Rochdale in the evening in company with my wife. Oh, full of unhappy reflections. Oh. And then there was work.
12: Edwin loathed his job and he hated being two-faced, trying to squeeze money out of people who were in debt to his company. He wrote in his diary, "I don't have the beggarly eloquence which can humbug them into a false generosity."
11: For his efforts, Edwin earned about £1 a week, around 130 quid in today's money. But often he wasn't paid at all, prompting him to complain, "My wife and me had just one halfpenny between us, and we knew not where the next meal was to come from." For the long-suffering Mrs. Waugh, it all got too much.
12: After a particularly heated row with his wife, Mary Ann, Edwin describes her packing her bags and heading off for her Aunt Sally's in Rochdale. She even takes the rocking chair with her, so she's clearly not intending to come home. Edwin's response is to turn to drink.
11: But Mary Ann must have had second thoughts, because she eventually returned home, presumably with the rocking chair too. To celebrate their reunion, Edwin splashed out on a pair of railway tickets to that home of holiday fun, Blackpool. Marianne was going to be so pleased.
12: On the morning of the Blackpool excursion, Edwin gets up early, tries to wake his wife, but she won't budge. He's not going to let her spoil his day, though. So he gets washed, gets all ready, and leaves the house.
11: Oh, Marianne. When he got to the station, Edwin was gobsmacked by what he saw. I found an astounding gathering of people, upwards of 2,000 persons. You see, to the average Victorian city dweller, the lure of the sea was like human catnip. And beginning in the 1840s, special railway excursions began ferrying hordes of overexcited day trippers to such far-flung locations as Brighton, Bangor, and in Edwin's case, Blackpool.
12: Susan? How are you doing?
1: Thank you.
12: Good to see you. We're going off on a holiday.
1: It's very exciting.
11: To tell me more about Edwin's big day out is railway historian Susan Major.
12: Why was he so excited about this excursion?
1: Well, he had a particular thing about the thrill of being in a crowd. Now, to us, being in a crowd is a nuisance.
12: Yeah,
1: But somebody like him, he felt it made it feel as if it was one world.
12: It was a new thing. It was a modern thing.
1: Oh, definitely.
12: In Edwin's diary, he does say that there were 2,000 people. I thought that was a misprint.
1: No, these were monster trains with monster excursions quite often. You'd find more than one engine pulling up to 100 carriages. There could be 3-4 engines.
12: It would have been like being on the London Tube in the rush hour in June, wouldn't it? People must have felt as though they were being treated as animals.
1: They felt as if they were being dehumanised, so they would bleat and moo and bark.
11: Finally, Edwin's train pulled into Blackpool, where he and his fellow passengers disembarked, and like a crowd of starving penguins, headed straight for the sea.
12: So Edwin comes down the high street from the station, and remember, because the crowd know that they've only got a limited amount of time here, they immediately set to work having a good time.
11: The Blackpool of 1849 didn't yet have its famous tower, or even a pier for that matter. Nonetheless, Edwin was totally smitten.
12: The thing he likes more than anything else, though, is the donkeys. There's little kids who get on them and they won't move. He says everybody is having a good time, except presumably the donkeys. And then towards the end of his stay, he buys 4 chops, raw chops, off some bloke. And then he goes back into town where someone in a shop fries them up for him for 4p. What a way to spend the day.
11: As for his problems, well, they now seemed a million miles away. But things weren't just looking up for Edwin. In a momentous time marked by new railways, new sewage systems, and even modern shopping, the Victorian period was a crucial part of British history, driven by ordinary women and men across the land.

0: would I say I'm ready to be executed? Yeah, I mean, it's not going to be that big deal.
1: We were dedicated to killing Nazis. And that's what we volunteered for.
2: Oh, you feel like you have superpowers.
3: If you thought curving space and time is weird, you've heard nothing yet.
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1: Disgusting.
0: To the Victorians.
2: Throw a stone in Victorian London, you will hit a drunken cabman. Is that many of them?
1: We are not amused.
0: From the Georgians.
3: You take the saw.
0: Oh, my God. It's horrible just seeing you do that. To the people who really fought the Second World War. James could hear the ping of bullets and the clatter of shrapnel. One thing's for sure, these people knew the meaning of the word tough. I'll be finding the truth about their daily lives. What they ate.
4: How long would that have lasted?
3: Up to 3 years.
0: How they made a living.
4: There's even value in a rat when it's dead.
0: And those vital necessities of life.
4: What did you do if you wanted to pee?
3: Go in the bucket.
4: The bucket?
0: This is British history from the bottom up.
4: You've got to admit, I am terrifying.
0: This time, I'm going back over 200 years to Georgian Britain. Nowadays, it's seen as a period of great sophistication and elegance. Darling, where did you get that dress? May I have the next dance?
4: But for ordinary people, it was far from that.
0: For them, the Georgian period was particularly cruel and nasty. In everything from laws to living standards, there was a huge chasm between the poor and the wealthy. But
4: some of those who came from the wrong side of the track weren't prepared to accept their dreary lot. Jack Rann, who was born in 1750, was one of them.
0: Here's Jack.
5: Right there.
0: Like many ordinary families at the time, Jack's was dirt poor. They would most likely have lived all together in just one room with no running water and just a bucket for a loo. We think his dad was a peddler.
4: A street seller earning maybe 6 or 7 shillings a week.
0: Just 35 quid in today's money.
4: Which meant that most of the family's money was spent on bread. Certainly not on fun.
0: And yet, just to rub it all in, Jack lived in a city that was oozing with luxury and pleasure.
4: Bath. The go-to tourist destination for Britain's rich and privileged.
0: They came here to party, sample the spa waters, and generally ponce around.
1: Oh, the heartache!
0: But at least the Toffs provided a business opportunity for a certain canny young someone. Yep, no school for him. Instead, he'd be following in the footsteps of his dad.
4: 12-year-old Jack regularly used to pitch his peddler's cart in the city centre, in the square, selling Georgian delicacies like pastries and oranges. His customers were the high society men and women, strutting around like peacocks with their hair piled high on their heads. Like a glossy magazine centre spread there, right in front of him. And the more he saw of it, the more he wanted a piece of the action. And quite frankly, he wanted to look cool enough to get some of the girls.
0: Jack saw his chance in the Georgian lust for high-speed travel. For Jack, the growing numbers of wealthy travellers whizzing around the country in fancy carriages meant the chance of Jack going places too.
4: When he was just 18, he got the plum job in this new world of high-speed travel. He became a coachman.
0: And was soon running all the transport for a large household. Chris Thompson is an expert on the sort of life Jack would have had.
4: That coat that you're wearing, that to me is traditional coachman's clobber, am I right?
6: Yeah, great coat. Has many capes for keeping out the weather and it's very heavy and warm. So in inclement weather, it would be something of a saviour. In warm weather, it wasn't too good. And Jack would have wore something like this.
4: Yeah. What hours would he have worked?
6: Long hours.

0: hours, long into the night. If his employer requested to travel overnight, then Jack had to be at the ready. On a daily basis, he would probably work from dawn till dusk.
1: And Jack wasn't exactly raking it in. He'd get just £10 to £15 a year. A couple of grand today. Although he did get meals and accommodation thrown in. Regular public stagecoaches were uncomfortable and packed tight with smelly passengers. But Jack's was in a different class.
2: It's beautifully padded. It's like your sofa at home and you're just sitting there watching the telly.
1: When Jack reached one of the new coaching inns to overnight, his passengers went inside to relax with a hot meal and a freshly made-up bed. But
3: Jack's long day wasn't over until he'd washed, brushed and fed the horses. Often, his own bed was right beside them, along with any fleas and ticks that might happen to be crawling around. One thing was for certain. Being a coachman was not giving Jack the glamour that he craved.
1: What he wanted was the fat cat lifestyle of his wealthy passengers.
3: He'd seen them hand over wads of cash every time they stopped to pay for the fancy wine and the gorgeous meals while he had to bed down in the stable. It was time for a career move. Jack was about to become a highwayman.
1: Yeah. Stand and deliver. Even back then, highwaymen were romantic figures. More daring and glamorous than bog-standard robbers.
3: The mid-Georgian period was the heyday of the highwaymen. There were loads and loads of travellers around, there was no organised police force to catch them, and like most highwaymen, and indeed highway women, Jack would ride up to the coach with the travellers in it, he would shout, "Your money or your life," and he would wave his pistol.
1: Yeah. But it was extremely dangerous. Passengers could carry guns too.
4: People have no idea how much NASA has impacted their lives.
5: One, liftoff.
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1: So Jack knew the risks, but he was determined that even if his career was going to be really short, at least it would be fun and exciting and just great. So he dressed like a dandy. He had these silk breeches, and each one was tied with 8 silver strings at the knee. So he got the nickname 16 String Jack, which is a pretty good nickname, isn't it? And there was one victim who remarked, "Jack behaved exceeding civil and rather begged for the money than used any violent means." He was so cool. Yeah, we run the roads. Yeah, we run the roads. As Jack notched up success after success, his pile of cash and his charisma rapidly grew. But the authorities were on to him. He was caught and tried, not once, but an incredible 17 times. And on each occasion, silver-tongued Jack outwitted the judge and charmed the jury. But finally, in 1774... Jack was accused of stealing from the king's daughter's chaplain. What's wonderful is that you can hear Jack's brass cheek and his accent in the court transcript. He says, "I knows no more of it than a child does unborn. They have said false things to you." But Jack had made a fateful error. The court didn't take kindly to the princess's pastor being called a liar. He was found guilty, and this being the Georgian era, he was sentenced to death. But in true Jack style, he enjoyed a saucy last supper with the governor of Newgate Prison and 7 delightful young ladies. The next day, a showman to the end, he danced a high jig on the scaffold before the noose tightened around his neck. In Georgian times, Britain began to rule the waves and ordinary men went off to sea, exploring, trading, and generally enjoying themselves far too much in ports across the globe. That's me wages gone.
15: Hello, big boy.
1: Another drink, anyone? One such man was a 24-year-old Irish sailor called John Mara. He was minding his own business one day in 1770, just hanging out in a lively port on the Asian island of Java, having a drink down by the harbour, checking out the girls.
17: Oi, you! Grab him! Come here!
1: When suddenly, John was surrounded by British Marines.
18: Are you employed?
1: They were looking for crewmen.
18: Who are you working for?
1: And had the right to force any seaman between 18 and 55 to join their ship,
18: pushing that,
1: whether he wanted to or not.
18: Right, get over there.
1: John had no choice. He'd been press-ganged. About a quarter of the Navy's sailors were recruited like this. So who exactly was behind John's dastardly kidnap? None other than the famous explorer, Captain James Cook. John was now a sailor in Cook's crew on board HMS Endeavour. John Mara soon calmed down. He admitted that one ship was pretty much as good as any other and that only a fool would want to stay in this disease-ridden port. So he was welcomed on board.
19: Mama told me to never look back, she said, strap your things tight across your back.
1: In Georgian times, there was no such thing as cabins for ordinary seamen. So, when John first got on board, he would have been given a hammock. He'd have gone below and found somewhere to put it, and that would have been his living quarters for the rest of the voyage. But at least he travelled light, so storage of all his worldly goods wouldn't be a problem. These were called ditty bags. This was where each sailor kept his spare change of clothes, his mementos, his knife, his Bible. That was the lot.
20: And John wouldn't even have had a uniform to worry about because he wasn't an officer.
19: Strap your things tight across your back, honey.
1: So this is where the men lived, and
2: Down here was the officers' quarters, and if any of the sailors just went beyond that line, they could be shot by a marine. If you just looked an officer in the eye, then you could be punished for dumb insolence. But look at the difference. This was how the officers lived.
20: John became a gunner's mate. His job was to keep the cannons secure and the powder dry. He also made sure all the ship's ropes, pulleys and sails were in good order. He'd work 4 hours on, 8 off, with extra time off when they reached port. Most days, John would be faced with just endless skies and endless seas. But it wasn't exactly peaceful.
2: It's hard to imagine, but this deck would have been covered in goats, sheep and chicken, even cows. And some of the men had clubbed together and brought a pig on board.
20: And all those animals would have created a right old mess. One that John and the other seamen would have to clean up.
2: Everyone knows that sailors used to scrub the decks, and I'd always assume that that meant with a scrubbing brush, but it didn't. This is what they used. It's like a square of sandstone, and you stuck a peg in it like that, and you went back and forward and back and forward, day after day. Essentially, it was a discipline thing. It just kept the lads from arguing and thumping each other. But it had a secondary effect, which they weren't at all aware of, is that it kept the germs down. So, essentially, ships were a pretty healthy place to live.
20: Though, after a few months at sea, there'd be less mess to clean up because all the animals would have been eaten. Sophie Forgan, an expert on Georgian naval cuisine, knows what kind of food John would have been left with.
15: That's a bit of really manky salt pork.
2: Now, that is as solid as a rock. How long would that have lasted?
15: Well, they did last up to 3 years, but pretty awful by that time.
2: It must have been incredibly salty.
15: Very, very salty. But one way you got rid of the salt was to put the joints in a small net and tow them behind the ship to wash some of the excess salt off.
2: Is it right that occasionally John would be treated to something weird like albatross?
15: It is right. Everything they shot was eaten. The only one they turned their backs on was walrus. The sailors said, no way.
20: But there was one fate even worse than walrus for breakfast. Scurvy. On long voyages, it was the biggest threat to John's life. The disease was caused by a lack of vitamin C, and on some ships, it killed half the crew.
2: Men like John were terrified of scurvy, and you can't blame them. It was absolutely horrible. Your skin started to go pale, your eyes sunk in, your gums went all swollen and bloody, your teeth fell out, you got covered in bruises, then your arms and legs started to go black. Death, when it came, was a blessed relief.
21: We were dedicated to killing Nazis. That's what we volunteered for.
22: 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How much further can he go?
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2: 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Nice, right?
3: Luckily, John never got scurvy, and travelling at a modest speed of just under 10 miles an hour made it as far away as it's possible to be from Britain, the South Pacific. He must have thought he was in paradise.
4: In Tahiti, he got friendly with the local chief, who apparently offered him his own house, his own land, and the prettiest girl in the village to be his wife, chosen from among a dozen maidens. John was over the moon. What an offer! Let's get out of here! And being a strong swimmer, he knew when to make his move. He waited till the sails were being lifted and the anchor was being weighed, sprinted to the side, dived overboard and began swimming through the crystal clear waters towards paradise. Unfortunately, he was spotted, he was dragged back and brought dripping into the ship to be punished by the captain. This is what he would have got, the cat of nine tails. Wham! But he wouldn't have been standing up. He would have to lie down like this. And this was known as kissing the gunner's daughter and get whacked on the back and on the bottom. Dozen lashes, that was the standard dose. Although, quite honestly, for a bloke like Mara, I don't think it would have made any difference.
3: After 5 years sailing round the world with Cook, John finally returned to Britain. He'd made a bit of money, and he could have called it quits, settled down in Ireland in a cottage by the sea.
4: But he didn't. Grog got the better of him, and he drank it all away. And the last time we ever hear of him is in a port on the coast of Australia, looking for another berth, another ship, and another adventure.
3: One thing you definitely didn't want to be in Georgian times was ill. You might find yourself being bled for acne, or get tobacco smoke blown up your bottom to cure a headache. And as for surgery, even if you could afford it, run a mile if you're able to. If you were poor, naturally, you'd be stuffed either way, unless you happened to be in the right place at the right time, which surprisingly could be somewhere round here. It's just another day in London's most notorious district, Jacob's Island, near London Bridge, also known as the capital of cholera or the Venice of slums. Houses rotted by dampness, windows covered in paper and rags, the whole place overcrowded with people and dirty-faced kids swarming everywhere.
4: One of the residents, 60-year-old Elizabeth Regan, is woken up really early by the racket of people clattering past. When she's emptied the contents of her chamber pot out of the window, she pops out and joins the queue for the pump to get some water for her stew.
3: In Georgian times, 60 was considered pretty ancient, so Elizabeth was probably shacked up with her grown-up children, helping out with the cooking and the shopping. Nearby Borough Market was the perfect place for her to bag a bargain. This particular morning, she was rushing down Borough High Street, avoiding all the crowds of people and all the horse-drawn carts. And as she's crossing the road, she trips over. A cart runs over her leg. Multiple compound fractures. And remember, in those days, there were no ambulances, no NHS. But she's very lucky, because the accident has happened just outside one of the most important hospitals in London that's been here since medieval times, St Thomas's. There must have been a friendly bystander who helped her limp to the door. Then Elizabeth would have been carried up these stairs.
4: 52 ancient, cranky wooden steps. You really do feel like you're walking back into history.
3: Next, bleeding, in pain, and on the edge of consciousness, Elizabeth wouldn't have been certain that the hospital would even admit her. Julie Mathias knows all about the history of St Thomas's.
4: If I came here, I've had a road accident, my legs are all smashed up, my mates carry me here, dump me on the floor, what would be your response?
5: Well, you would actually be quite fortunate in that case, because the hospital provided one ward to access cases of an emergency such as yours.
4: Casualty? So I've actually come to casualty.
5: Priority patients, yeah. As you were. Yes, indeed.
3: So things are sort of looking up. Despite being from the worst postcode in London, Elizabeth had a world-leading surgeon on her case. I'm going to put myself in her place to get an idea of what Elizabeth went through in Europe's oldest operating theatre. Karen Howell is my surgeon. Scary.
4: Karen, presumably you're going to operate on me because you've got the pinafore on.
6: That's right. I'm the operator for today. The surgeon is for you, so I'm hoping to amputate your leg.
3: Elizabeth must have been a tough cookie, but this experience would have terrified her.
4: I must admit, I'm already quite nervous. Just below me here.
6: Yeah.
4: Yeah. Look at this. This sawdust presumably is for collecting my blood and bits and pieces.
6: You got that right. That's actually for to stop the blood going through the floorboards. The church is below us.
4: There was a church underneath. I don't want to drip on the congregation.
6: That's right. Yeah.
3: But fear not, Elizabeth. You're getting high-tech treatment. The operating table was the latest design, featuring a pop-out platform for Elizabeth's good leg, even a headrest, and the table was a handy height for holding her down. Thoughtful touch.
6: Tourniquet is on to limit the damage. We're managing your blood, so that when we cut, I don't lose much blood.
3: But that wasn't all Elizabeth had to cope with. She suffered this indignity in front of crowds of people who were making an incredible amount of noise, yelling at the assistants to keep their heads out of the way. There would be a few medical students, naturally, but in some hospitals, they actually issued tickets. There was no anaesthetic, just a piece of leather to chew on and maybe a prayer before the chop came.
6: In the 18th century, Georgian method is circular action on one knee. Are you ready?
4: Yeah.
6: We have permission to amputate and you're bracing yourself. It's an old technique they call the tour de maître. Master's round, goes round like this, and you can see what's going to happen. So we're ready and sort of say, and pull out like
4: whoa,
6: this.
4: So that's just splitting me right open all the way around.
6: And the idea was then you take the saw.
4: Oh, my God.
6: We know really it's about 6 to 8 cuts. Through that one bone, very fast saws they are.
4: It's you horrible know. Just seeing you do that.
6: Yeah, but then that is the bone through.
4: So my leg's gone now?
6: Yeah, there's no leg there now.
4: Yeah.
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3: Elizabeth began to faint, but got a hefty slap to keep her conscious. With blood everywhere, she must hang on in there.
6: The arteries are now severed, and we need to act quickly to close up the wound. Basically, we put a thread through there, like this big thick thread, and tie it like a drawstring bag.
3: The operation was a success. Well, at least Elizabeth didn't die on the operating table. But then came the tricky bit, recovery. Thanks to the unsanitary conditions in the hospital, Elizabeth's chance of survival was just 1 in 3.
4: Despite her ordeal in the operating theatre, Elizabeth didn't make it. She never left the ward. Within a week, she died of infection. And yet, within 50 years, the medical profession had started to become aware of bacteria and began cleaning their surgical instruments and their operating theatres. Although, sadly, for one brave Georgian, that came too late.
3: One of the biggest problems for the poor in Georgian times was that they were powerless to change their lot.
4: Ordinary people couldn't vote, so the laws were made by the rich and for the rich.
10: Damn well hang.
3: And to keep the working class under control, the powerful voted in a long list of crimes you could be hanged for.
4: Over 200 of them, in fact.
3: You could be strung up for anything from, destroying a toll gate to impersonating a Chelsea pensioner.
13: How dare you!
3: But even more serious was pinching the toff's game.
4: Local rumour down here in Hampshire at the time suggested that Charles Smith was a practitioner of the dark art of poaching, although no one had ever actually seen him do it.
3: This looks like Charles in 1821, aged 28, with his son. Standing at 6 foot tall when the average was just 5 foot five, he was thought a rather romantic figure. He even married above his station.
4: Charles lived with his wife, who was the daughter of a wealthy farmer, and his kids and his little terrier in a cottage very much like this one. So he'd got a roof over his head, probably thatched like this one. This is actually quite gorgeous, isn't it?
3: But to feed his family, Charles needed money. Some of it came from his day job as a casual labourer.
4: He could get the occasional day digging ditches, lugging clay around at the brick kilns, scraping the skins at the tanners.
3: And back in the old days, that might have been enough to buy things like butter, cheese, and the occasional bit of meat for dinner.
4: But getting food on the table was getting harder and harder.
3: A run of terrible harvests, new food laws and fat landowners jacking up their prices changed everything. Now, to avoid starvation, families like Charles's had to spend all their money just to buy the basics. This is how the food would have been cooked, although it would have been pretty rudimentary. Something like tatters and shake, which was potatoes with salt on it, or a flatbread, like something that you get in the kebab shop, the difference being that there was no meat in it. In fact, they had virtually no protein at all.
13: I want some protein.
3: And in 1816, the government made it illegal for ordinary people to hunt and kill any sort of game. Even wild rabbits.
13: Oh, courgettes and butter.
3: So, while the rich had more fine food than they could fill their faces with...
13: Turbot.
3: Charles and his family were starving.
13: Halibut.
3: Charles's local landowner was an aristocrat called Henry Temple Viscount Lord Palmerston, which is a bit of a mouthful, and he was the future Prime Minister. He loved having fancy parties for his hunting friends, and his estates were jam-packed full of deer and pheasant and partridge and all sorts of yummy treats. So if a man's kids were hungry, what else was he supposed to do? Charles turned to poaching. Seb Littlewood is an expert on poaching in Georgian times. What kind of snares or traps did Charles use?
14: There were small traps, like these, small animal traps.
3: So what is that? It looks like a trap for fairies.
14: Yeah, it's about the right size. So this is how this operates. So it's sprung by pushing this down. You open the teeth, and then... we clip that up like that.
3: OK, so it's all set for the rabbit.
14: Along comes Mr. Rabbit.
3: Yeah.
14: La-la-la-la-la-la-la-la-la-la.
3: Oh, God, it's so horrible, isn't it?
14: It's not nice.
3: And presumably, the thing about leaving a few of these around is that it means the gamekeeper will know that there are poachers about.
14: If the gamekeeper comes across them, he knows people out and about. Poacher comes back to check his traps.
3: Gotcha.
14: Yeah.
3: So a rabbit trap could become a trap for the poacher who set it. So if Charles wanted something much bigger and much more effective, what might he do?
14: Well, there is this option. I suppose something like this.
3: Would you actually be able to bring down something like a rabbit with that?
14: You would. Although it's a musket, it works much the same way as a modern shotgun.
3: Well, so you put pellets in it?
14: Pellets in it. This was a scatter shot, meant that hopefully anything sort of 10, 15 yards away, you're going to hit it.
3: But isn't there a big drawback to using a gun? The bang?
14: The bang, the size, absolutely. Yeah. Generally, the whole idea about poaching is you're relying on stealth, on a level of secrecy. Something like this, you're going to hear it from half a mile away.
3: But Charles was presented with an irresistible opportunity. On the 22nd of November 1820, there was a big and noisy local festival.
13: Oh, revel, I do love a revel.
3: None of the revellers, Charles figured, would hear his musket in the distant woods.
13: Hooray!
15: People have no idea how much NASA has impacted their lives.
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6: When it was dark, Charles went over to his hiding place, produced his musket, and he would have had a big tunic on with a pocket in it down here somewhere, and he would put the butt in it to support it, and then he would sneak out, hoping that before morning he would have been able to find something warm and furry with which he could feed his family the next day. The weather was perfect. Just enough moon to light the way, and just enough wind in the trees to mask the sound of footfall. Taking his terrier, Charles made his way to collect his brother-in-law, John Poynter. Then the two of them pressed on to the plantation of Palmerston's estate, with all its rich pickings. Cautiously, they crept to the spot where they'd seen pheasants roosting earlier. Charles raised his gun. But unfortunately, Deputy Gamekeeper Robert Snellgrove was a party pooper who'd rather be lying in wait for poachers than revelling. As soon as he heard Smith's gun, he was after them. Snellgrove caught up with them, and as he did so, there was a bang and an almighty cloud of smoke. It cleared to reveal Snellgrove bleeding badly from his thigh. The poachers were nowhere to be seen. Charles Smith went on the run, but Snellgrove had seen his face clearly enough to identify him. It took them over a year to catch up with Charles, but eventually he was tried in Winchester, and on March the 23rd, 1822, he was hanged. Charles was one of the last men hung for poaching under the Georgians. He was unlucky. Just a year later, the law was changed and poaching was no longer punishable by death. In Georgian times, the countryside was beginning to get crowded. So a lot of ordinary country folk started heading off to the cities. And nowhere was a more seductive destination than the booming capital. In the 1730s, the whole of London was squashed into a fraction of its size today. London started here, round about Tower Bridge, that's there, and stretched about a mile in this direction over towards Westminster. And that was London, and it was ram-packed full, about 700,000 people and dogs and horses and other animals. And amongst this hurly-burly was a woman called Elizabeth Bowman. She's in there somewhere. That's her. Elizabeth was one of the many young single women who saw an opportunity to make money from Georgian London's expanding population. 6 days a week, she'd get up at sunrise and leave her small rented room to come shopping here at Covent Garden Market. It was the best place in London to buy juniper berries, herbs and spices, because Elizabeth was a maker and seller of the capital's most popular recreational product, gin. In Georgian times, in London, they were knocking back an incredible 7 million gallons of gin every year. It's stupid. 2 pints of gin every week for every adult. Oh, thank you. 2 pints is what we drink on average per year. I mean, all right, I'm slightly more than the average, but you know what I mean. Anyway, Elizabeth certainly had a lot of eager customers for her product. But what was her life like? Anastasia Miller is an expert on drinking in the 18th century.
7: Why do you reckon a woman like Elizabeth would have got involved in the gin-making trade?
8: Because if you were a good girl, you would want to do something where it's honourable enough that you could sell something, you could make something, you could make enough of a profit.
7: So are you implying that she could avoid the sex trade?
8: She could avoid the sex trade.
6: An incredible 20% of Georgian London's young women were involved in the sex trade, whereas selling and making gin was considered far more respectable. For Elizabeth, it meant she could afford a new bonnet when she needed, or visit one of the new theatres that were springing up around Covent Garden. And she might even treat herself to a ball of scented soap for her daily ablutions. Making gin was a bit of a dodgy business. First, Elizabeth probably blagged a jug or two of rough, neat spirit from the local distillery. No questions asked.
7: OK, so Elizabeth's got some of this dodgy stuff.
8: Yes.
7: She takes it home.
8: Yes.
7: What does she do?
8: Well, she's going to make it into gin. The easiest way is you take your spirit. And she probably used, you know, just regular old crockery jugs, things like that. Now, here's the important part. She had to have juniper.
7: Is that the thing that really marks gin out?
8: That is what gin is.
6: But juniper berries were pricey and might sometimes have been beyond Elizabeth's budget.
8: Other way to do it, to get that piney smell, was to use this.
7: Piney? I know what that is. Is that paint stripper?
8: Well, that's oil of turps.
7: Turps?
8: Yeah.
7: They used to tip turps into the gin.
8: Well, they also used to take oil of vitriol to give it a little bit of peppery bite.
7: Which is what?
8: Sulfuric acid.
7: Oh, that's ridiculous.
8: Oh, I know.
6: And if she was feeling creative, Elizabeth may have added her own herbs and spices as well.
8: Seal this up, let it sit overnight, and you're done. You've made gin.
6: Once Elizabeth had made her gin, the next challenge was to flog her dodgy home brew.
7: One of the most horrible things confronting Elizabeth daily would have been the sheer filthiness of London. There'd have been rubbish strewn all over the place, pigs snorting everywhere, and in the days before main sewers had been put in, human effluent was just chucked into the street, or else whoosh, went straight into the River Thames.
6: Elizabeth would have had to walk many miles a day through this without wellies or a face mask, just to get to her customers.
7: Where and when was gin sold?
8: They sold it everywhere. They went up and down the streets to do it, but the best place to sell gin was if you showed up to places where people gathered, and you're looking at hangings at the Tyburn Tree. If you're going to go see a proper set of hangings for the day, you're going to need refreshment. You're going to need gin.
6: After spending the day at the gallows, Elizabeth might have found some more thirsty customers at the local fight night.
8: Women used to do bare-knuckle fighting because it's another way to make money, and they'd be selling gin as a refreshment, but they also gave it away as a prize.
7: Really?
8: Ladies love gin.
6: But unfortunately, ladies loved it too much, as did men, and quite a few children. By the 1730s, gin was no longer just a recreational drug. Londoners had become hopelessly addicted to the tipple Elizabeth was selling. So the government banned hawking gin on the streets, and that meant
7: Elizabeth's livelihood was seriously under threat.
6: Desperate for an income, she moved her gin operation underground and found a clever way to advertise her bootleg, a puss and mew.
7: What you do, you fancy a gin, right? And you stand, this is absolutely true. You would stand outside it going, puss, puss, puss, puss, puss, puss, puss. Inside, Elizabeth would hear it and she would reply, mew, mew, mew, mew. So the bloke knew that it was time to put his penny in or his tuppence if he wanted a double. And then she would pour the gin out and it would come down that spout and he would get out his pewter mug and drink it. It was a bit like ordering a burger from a drive-in.
6: But in spring 1738, Elizabeth's luck finally ran out. She was snitched on for selling gin and sentenced to 2 months' imprisonment at the Tothill House of Correction.
7: Georgian houses of correction were pretty brutal places. Inmates like Elizabeth were forced into hard labour. They used to have to spend the whole day hammering away at tough hemp plants to extract the fibres for rope making. They lived in squalid, cramped conditions. The food was meagre. The whippings were frequent. All for committing the crime, basically, of being a poor person trying to get a living in a rich man's world. After prison, Elizabeth disappears from the historical records. Maybe she stopped selling gin. Or maybe this canny operator became even better at hiding her trade. For ordinary people in Georgian Britain, whether gin hawkers, sailors or poachers, life was a hell of a struggle. But I'm just in awe of their spirit of survival.

0: Would I say I'm ready to be executed? Yeah, I mean, it's not going to be that big deal.
1: We were dedicated to killing Nazis. And that's what we volunteered for.
2: 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Yeah!
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4: 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We want the Salvadorian suit.
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7: We've all seen the pictures and read the stories in the history books about the kings and queens with their power and privilege and silks and furs. But in this series, I want to discover the other side of history.
8: I'm already quite nervous.
7: The side we don't often hear about. How ordinary British people lived their lives. From the Tudors, you'll see why it did attract my attention.
9: Disgusting.
7: To the Victorians.
10: Throw a stone in Victorian London, you will hit a drunken cabman. There's that many of them.
11: We are not amused.
7: From the Georgians.
12: You take the saw.
7: Oh, my God. It's horrible just seeing you do that. To the people who really fought the Second World War. James could hear the ping of bullets and the clatter of shrapnel. One thing's for sure, these people knew the meaning of the word tough. I'll be finding the truth about their daily lives. What they ate.
13: How long would that have lasted?
14: Up to 3 years.
7: How they made a living.
13: There's even value in a rat when it's dead.
7: And those vital necessities of life.
13: What did you do if you wanted to pee?
14: Go in the bucket.
13: The bucket?
7: This is British history from the bottom up.
13: You've got to admit, I am terrifying.
7: The Nazis were the most terrifying enemies in one of the nastiest wars in history. But taking them on wasn't just down to men like him. Britain fought the Second World War with a bunch of ordinary office workers, grocers, bakers and housewives. Eich. We know the result, but what was it really like for ordinary Britons caught up in it all? Most of the people who still remember the Second World War were only children at the time, but even though they were just kids, a lot of them still have vivid memories of having to seek shelter because their country was under brutal attack. In 1940, 8-year-old Babs Clark and her family found themselves in the thick of it all in London's East End. So what did Babs' mum do? She grabbed the kids and headed for the countryside. Thousands of parents had the same idea. Nearly 1 million schoolchildren were packed off to the country. Babs and her mum and sister Jean ended up in Torquay. It was amazing. They had a small cottage on a farm and went to a local school. Best of all, they could play on the beach every day, safe from the bombs. Or so they thought. Babs, now in her 80s, still remembers one particular incident like it was yesterday.
8: There was a couple of planes coming in from the sea. And I was saying to my sister, I wonder what they are, Jean. And it was two Messerschmitts. And they machine gunned the beach we were on. Because we came home full of it, telling my mum, and I won't say the actual words my mum said, but in other words, it was so-and-so that for a game of soldiers. We're going back to London. I'd rather the bombs coming down than the bloody Germans machine gunning my kids.
7: Babs and her mum and sister hot-footed it back to the family home in Bethnal Green.
9: Which was yours?
8: This one.
7: So when you got back to London, what was your house like?
8: It was all right, apart from the fact we had to have a tarpaulin over the roof. Because the roof had got blown off during the Blitz.
7: And you still live there?
8: Oh, yeah. Yeah, of course you did.
7: The family's unscheduled break in Torquay may well have saved their lives. And after Hitler had had his way with the East End, it was even more fun than the beach. If, well, a little dangerous. More of a problem for growing kids was food. The government was keen to make sure nothing got wasted. To make sure Britain didn't run out, the amount of food everybody could eat was rationed. And every time you wanted to buy something, you got a stamp in this, your ration book. For Bab's mum, it was a right old drag. Stuff this for a game of soldiers. And provided for only a limited menu.

0: one egg and some egg powder, this much meat and a few sweets. It would make a lovely meal, wouldn't it? But it had to last Babs a whole week.
1: The government was full of useful advice on how to make everything go further. But there was one thing that wasn't in short supply for Babs and her family: greens.
2: We had our allotment and we grew a lot of veg, and our allotment was in there. My dad used to be quite proud of that allotment, what things he grew. Yeah.
0: What did your mum make you?
2: Stew. We used to have a lot of stews.
3: People have no idea how much NASA has impacted their lives.
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1: After tea, as night fell, Babs and her mum and sister would head down to the newly built Bethnal Green tube station. EastEnders depended on the underground as the best place to hide from Hitler's bombs.
2: My mum got a bunk down here for
17: us. A bunk?
2: Yeah, it was a three-tier bunk, bottom, middle and top.
1: There was loads of space because the rails hadn't yet been laid in the new station. But it's surprising the bunks didn't collapse. They'd been assembled by Boy Scouts from a flat pack.
0: How far down that tunnel did you used to sleep?
2: I would like to say how many yards, but it was a good 10, 15-minute walk. It was quite a way down.
0: And you didn't feel claustrophobic?
2: No. I mean, you had the bunks either side and the walkway in the middle, and I think it's because we knew so many people. My mum had stopped and talked to them, and you got to your bunk in the end.
0: What did you do if you wanted to pee?
2: Go in the bucket.
0: The bucket?
2: Yeah, they had buckets. They're so far along.
0: Yeah.
2: With a curtain round it. Very smelly. Poor.
1: Apart from the smell, it all sounds rather jolly. It was like an underground town, with a library, doctor's surgery...
18: Say,
1: and a hall for weddings.

0: weddings or parties. Every time a soldier came home, they had a jolly shindig.
1: Did you feel safe here?
2: Yeah. But there again, you see, I had my mum and my sisters, so I felt safe because I was with them.
1: I wonder if you left anything down there.
2: It's chewing gum. I've stuck it on one of the walls.
1: Could still be there, couldn't it?
2: I reckon it still is there, yeah.
0: But the fun was about to come to a juddering halt as once again the realities of war hit home. On the 3rd of March 1943, an incident took place at Bethnal Green, which in moments became a major tragedy.
1: It was a rainy night. The air raid siren went off at 8:17. People started coming down into the tube as they always did. But at that moment, anti-aircraft guns began to start firing in Victoria Park, just over the road there. So more and more people came down, and it was very dark. They only got one light because of the blackout, and there weren't handrails here then like there are now, and all the steps were really slippy, and a woman tripped over with her son, and some old chap fell on top of them, and more people kept pressing down until they were right up to the ceiling, crushing each other.
0: Although Babs survived, many didn't. A memorial next to Bethnal Green Tube Station, erected surprisingly recently in 2017, marks the worst British civilian disaster in World War II. 173 people were crushed to death.
1: What do you remember about that night?
2: I know I got pushed and I fell over something, and somebody fell on me. There were so many people down the stairs, they were all falling on top of them. And I just heard my sister saying, "Oh, don't pull me out yet, I've got my little sister here." And with that, whoever it was pulled the pair of us out. Didn't know what had happened to my mum. And my sister was going round asking if people had seen anything of our mum, which they hadn't. And then an air raid warden said to her, "Go in that room, she might be in there." Jean went in there and it was all dead bodies she had to look at to see if her mum was there.
0: Luckily, Bab's mum had survived. And the next day, life went on as usual.
2: She still got us up the next morning for me to go to school. And the headmaster was in assembly, and he said there's been a bad accident at Bethnal Green Tube Station. And he said, "Any of you children that were in it, you can go home for the day." Well, after school come home with us, they all marched out.
1: Did you ever use that shelter again, or was it closed down?
2: Oh, no, we used it the following night.
0: Babs and her family just kept calm and carried on.
1: The German bombing campaign deliberately set out to undermine our morale. But talking to Babs, I get a real sense of the conviction and determination that was shared by almost everyone. And I reckon it was that, as much as anything, that got us through.
0: Many, though, faced a different kind of danger. Hundreds of thousands of ordinary young men were learning how to fight and to kill. James Palmer was one of them.
1: James Palmer lived in Hume, Manchester, with his dad. He was very larky, very jokey as a lad.
3: "Oh, by heck, do you think they're impressed? I should flip him, well, I hope so. Very good. What's next?"
1: By 1939, he was working as an office boy in a garage. He spent a lot of time with his girlfriend, Muriel, and he was just about to turn 21.
0: James's birthday was on July the 1st, but it was a slightly glum affair.
1: War was on the horizon, and young men between the ages of 20 and 22 were being recruited by the government to boost army numbers. James must have opened his birthday cards with mixed feelings.
0: Especially as one of the cards wasn't a card at all. It was his call-up notice. Within 2 weeks, James was being seen off at the station by his girlfriend and his dad. James's parting from his father was emotional for both men. His dad had served in the First War and had seen the horrors of the battlefield firsthand. And when his wife had died, he devoted himself to looking after his son. And now, he was going to have to let him go. He must have been worried sick. He knew all about war.
3: James wrote in his diary on the day he left.
4: Muriel was in tears, clinging to my arm. Dad turned away as she kissed me. A lump in my throat prevented me from saying much. I was on my way to God knows where or what.
3: Where James was actually headed was Warminster, to join the 13th Tank Regiment. On his first day, James was presented with loads of stuff. I'm meeting Alex Jones, a war veteran and army historian, to find out more.
0: So he would suddenly have been responsible for all this?
5: Absolutely. As soon as they arrived, they'd have been given a kit bag in the QM stores. And of course, if the army gives someone kit and equipment, you know there's going to be inspections coming up. He'd have had to have bolted his boots. He would have had to have pressed his kit. He would have had to have blancoed the webbing as well, so given it this kind of nice green protective layer, which all the soldiers thought was utterly pointless.
3: Don't say a word, absolute silence.
0: So this is what his setup would have been like. He's not real, by the way, just in case you were wondering. He'd have had a cupboard like this with all his stuff in it and his uniforms laid out, and he'd have had a regulation blanket, everything ship-shape, all out there for the world to see.
3: But amidst all this Boise jollity, James met the corporal in charge. Jock, a regular soldier.
0: On the first night, the lights go out, darkness, you're supposed to go to sleep, but some of the recruits keep on talking, and Jock tells them to shut up, but they don't. In fact, they're talking even louder. And Jock goes, "When I tell you to do something, you do it." And it goes completely silent. And then one of the recruits says, "Get stuffed." And then all hell breaks loose. Jock grabs him and punches him straight in the face and knocks him out cold.
3: Oh.
0: Welcome to the war, James.
3: But it wasn't only this mouthy private who got a rude shock from army life.
0: James and the new soldiers like him were complete fishes out of water, weren't they?
5: They really were, because they didn't have any prior military training. Maybe the only experience they had were the stories maybe from their fathers. We know James's father was a veteran of the Somme, for example.
0: Yeah. What would his training have been?
5: Well, James, when he first turned up, would have undertaken 8 weeks of basic military training. It also would have consisted of anti-gas training. The army was very concerned about the gas threat.
0: Behind you, there is a pretty fearsome-looking instrument. Presumably, he would have been trained on that.
5: Yes, this is the Vickers machine gun, which would have been the standard armament in a lot of British light tanks at the start of the war. James recounts when he first gets his chance to shoot on a live range.
0: Yeah.
5: He's so excited, he just fires off all the rounds at once.
0: He's going blam, blam, blam, blam, blam, blam, blam, blam, blam, blam, blam, blam, blam, blam, forever and ever.
5: Well, no, because all he has, given the cuts to training allowances, is 20 rounds to practice with.
3: Which, at about 500 rounds a minute, meant that James would be out of ammo in, about 2 seconds.
0: Oh.
3: Perhaps because of his enthusiasm, James was assigned to be a gunner on a tank. Then, in late May 1940, the call finally came.
0: James was going to fight in France. He was given 48 hours leave, and then he was off.
6: It's been all day, don't they?
7: We were dedicated to killing Nazis. That's what we volunteered for.
8: Guy Martin going for a piece of history. How much further can he go?
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10: 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What a view, isn't it, guys?
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8: He spent his last day in Britain with his girlfriend Muriel and his father before heading across the Channel. When he landed, the German army was only a few miles away, and his tank troop soon found itself under attack.
9: As we topped the rise, anti-tank guns hit us from the right flank. Four of our tanks were ablaze before we'd gone 10 yards. We were sitting ducks. It was sheer murder. I saw some men running amongst the trees with their clothes burning like torches. Men were dragging their pals through the mud away from the burning tanks, and the smell of burning flesh was catching my throat.
8: James crouched and he could hear the ping of bullets and the clatter of shrapnel. But his tank driver pressed on and on through the hailstorm of fire, and eventually he reached the other side of the valley. Their first action had been a disaster, though. Only four of the 25 lads in James's troop were still alive. Soon, his regiment was desperately retracing the path back to the coast as the army retreated via Dunkirk. They were off back to Blighty almost as soon as they'd left. James returned to Manchester and proposed to Muriel. She said yes. But now James had a war to win. He'd be in some of its most crucial battles before life would return to anything like normal, and he and his new fiancée could finally tie the knot. For many ordinary Brits, taking on Hitler's fearsome war machine demanded a brazen response. And women especially suddenly found themselves doing all sorts of things they'd never imagined doing. Women like Eileen Herron. In 1939, Eileen was 23. But she still lived at home because she worked for her family's grocery business in Folkestone, where she served behind the counter and drove the delivery van. Eileen was a bit of a pioneer. When she was only 20, she'd been among the first women to take the newly introduced driving test. Little did she know, though, what use her driving skills would be once the war started. Just 3 months into it, 43,000 women volunteered for the Auxiliary Territorial Service, or ATS, the Women's Infantry. And Eileen decided to do her bit and join them. The army welcomed her with an armful of jabs,
10: just a scratch,
8: from a needle already blunted by the other recruits. She shared a freezing Nissen hut with around 20 other women, but at least they could help each other take their medicine before settling down on a lumpy mattress. Oh, night-night. I wonder if Eileen regretted her decision as she sat in her freezing cold barracks. There was 3 feet of snow on the ground, and OK, the recruits were given a bucket of coal a day, but one bucket was hardly going to make any impact at all in a tin building. At the end of the first week, she trudged all the way to the nearest town for a hot bath at the swimming pool and a nice cup of cocoa. But getting used to unsumptuous living conditions was the easy bit. Eileen was in the army now, and there was a whole new world of pain to embrace. For the new recruits, training was intense and relentless. From the shrill sound of the bugle at 6 a.m. the whole day was a long list of drills, physical exercises and skills training. And all for a measly 11 shillings a week, two-thirds of what a man of the same rank would have got. But Eileen was special. She was a high-value recruit because she had something the army needed. She could drive a truck. So-called tilly trucks were used as anything from ambulances to carriers of vital military equipment. And I'm having a go on one. The clutch and the accelerator and the braking is great, but the steering... Oh, it leaves a lot to be desired compared with today's cars. Every time I go around a corner, I feel it in my biceps. But these were brilliant vehicles. They were so adaptable, real dog's bodies vehicles. But the downside was that they were very bumpy and uncomfortable. I'm having a great time, but I'm only doing it for one morning. Eileen had to do it month after month. Poor old Eileen. She must have been knackered. In fact, she called it her wretched tilly. That was a really good drive. It was nice and simple, you know. There's only sort of 4 or 5 little things to push and pull on it. But the viz is not very good at all. It must have been very difficult at night.
10: Absolutely, and especially because of the blackouts. Headlights would have been just a glimmer of light coming from that. And obviously the threat of invasion was at its height, so all of the signposts have been taken down. And so they'd have to rely on map reading and knowing where they were going.
8: Juliet Pattinson is a historian of the ATS. She knows all about everyday life for women like Eileen.
10: Well, they're in barracks, so they're going to be having mass catering, hearty, nutritious meals that could be feeding hundreds of people. They actually got better rations than the ordinary civilian. So I think she would have been well fed.
8: And the rest of the time when she wasn't working?
10: She worked long hours, but she would always have time off. And they would go to the cinema. There would always be dances on a Saturday. Women were very much in demand at local army barracks. So I think they played hard and worked hard. Lots of nice accounts where women talk about wearing a bit of lipstick, wearing non-regulation underwear, because nobody's going to notice that they're not wearing their khaki pants. So there are opportunities for these women to individualise the muddy, green, grey, dull uniform. There was a slogan that beauty is a duty too. So you have these manufacturers, whether it's of toothpaste or breakfast cereal or shampoo, and it would be very much, you know, the woman in the ATS, like Eileen, who would be applying particular kind of face cream, for example. There was this expectation that women would pay attention to their appearance because actually it would have a knock-on effect on male morale.
8: I bet if I said to you, beauty is a duty too now, you'd smack me in the nose.
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8: Eileen might not have enjoyed driving her Tilly very much, but she was obviously pretty good at it because soon she was made a driving instructor and was promoted to the rank of Lance Corporal. This meant she now had 25 trainees under her and a lot more responsibility. Under Eileen, hundreds of women learned to drive and maintain motorbikes, ambulances and trucks, helping the war effort to smash the Nazis. But she was about to experience something even more exciting. One day, Eileen was ordered to go to her commandant's office, and he told her a secret. Apparently, a new subaltern, which was the equivalent of a second lieutenant, was going to be working alongside her and her friends. But this was no ordinary subaltern. Her name was Princess Elizabeth. Eileen and Princess Elizabeth were soon mending the Tilly trucks together. By day, Subaltern Elizabeth mucked in with the other girls, but at night, she turned back into a princess and went to sleep in her castle. Eileen wrote at the time that the princess was quite striking, pretty, with lovely eyes and a charming smile. But more celebrities were about to appear. One day, King George VI and his wife turn up to have a look at exactly what it is their daughter Princess Elizabeth is doing, and it's all pomp and circumstance, until suddenly King George leans under the bonnet, starts fiddling away with the engine. Lord knows what he's doing.
17: One wonders what this bit does.
8: Elizabeth's panicking, everyone else is laughing. Then Elizabeth gets her hands out and goes, "Look, Dad, they're all oily." Everyone seems to have seen the funny side. Eileen later wrote that the Queen was very interested to see who these gals were consorting with her elder daughter, and the King was absolutely charming. The visit was filmed at length and became a very effective piece of wartime propaganda. For most ordinary people at that time, the King and Queen had become powerful symbols of the kind of country that they were fighting for. So when their daughter, Princess Elizabeth, was seen amongst them, mucking in, getting her hands dirty, it must have sent a really powerful message. When the Nazis finally threw in the towel, victory in Europe was celebrated with a party to end all parties. Eileen and the other women of the ATS let rip outside Buckingham Palace, and even Princess Elizabeth snuck out incognito to gatecrash the party. Four years before those joyful celebrations, it had only been that bit of muddy water we call the English Channel that held the Nazi foe at bay. But some rather unlucky Brits didn't even have that. It's easy to forget that over 60,000 British people lived under Nazi control here in the Channel Islands. From June 1940 all the way through to 1945. The German invaders were excited to have claimed a little piece of Britain. I suppose that for them, compared to fighting, say, on the Russian front...
18: Hello, sunshine, hello, sky.
8: It was almost a holiday.
18: Hello, white clouds floating by.
8: But not so for the locals. Just keep walking. There may not have been any fighting, but the very feeling of being British and any connection with Britain was under attack.
19: Can you imagine what life would have been like here during the German occupation? Wouldn't have been a lot of happy, smiling faces, I can tell you that.
8: One ordinary Briton, Hubert Lanyon, was the only baker on the small island of Sark, just off Guernsey. He lived there with his wife and four kids, including five-year-old Maisie.
20: Well, I just remembered being told, oh, the Germans are coming. And then when they arrived, they marched. And they used to sing beautiful songs, and it just echoed all around the island. It was really lovely to hear them singing. And, of course, we were a bit apprehensive. But once we got to know them, then the ordinary soldier was quite friendly.
8: But for Hubert, the new regime changed everything overnight. He even had to share his baker's oven with the Germans.
20: They had half the week and he had half the week. And as war went on, the provisions came from France. The flour was a terrible quality. It was full of bits of wood, stones and rat droppings.
8: To make things worse, the departing British army had taken a lot of the Channel Islands' food supplies with it, and there wasn't much left.
20: We could manage to grow vegetables, which was, a saving grace. We didn't have meat. We didn't have much meat, just rabbit. But whatever animal was killed had to be shared with the Germans. The Germans had their proportion, and there was so much left for the islanders.
19: Yeah.
8: So the local people started to think outside the box and go in search of new culinary experiences.
21: Yummy!
8: The beach was awash with seaweed, which they harvested and boiled up to make jelly. It wasn't too bad, if it was flavoured with blackberries, or frankly anything they could lay their hands on.
19: Time went by, the food shortages got worse and worse. The fishermen were only allowed to go about a mile out to sea because the Germans were frightened that they would run away. Basic commodities like soap began to disappear off the shelves. What little there was reserved for newborn babies. Moss replaced cotton wool in the hospitals. Some people said they couldn't recognise their friends and colleagues in the street because they'd grown so thin.
22: People have no idea how much NASA has impacted their lives.
23: One, liftoff.
24: Artificial intelligence, it's a revolution.
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8: Even the Germans were hungry.
20: When it came towards the end of the war, they shot cats. They ate cats.
8: The Germans?
20: Yes. We saw them go up the lane with our cats strung on their belt.
8: You're kidding.
20: Our cat was on his belt. They'd shot it.
8: That must have been awful for a little girl to see that.
20: Terrible.
8: Maisie's father, Hubert, decided to make a stand. In June 1942, the Germans had confiscated the radios on the island. And now people couldn't even get the news. So Hubert joined a secret organisation defiantly named GUNS. The Guernsey Underground News Service. Because it was all so secret, no one knew very much about it. But
19: this building is now the Prio Library, and it's here that I reckon I'm going to find the evidence I need about what Maisie's dad was doing in the war.
8: Historian Gilly Carr has found some of the news sheets that the resistance group published.
0: Oh, look, that's V for Victory. GUNS and V for Victory.
1: These are original copies.
0: Yeah.
1: And as you can see, they're typed out on tomato packing paper, which is really thin.
0: And if you were caught with one of these, you would have been arrested.
1: Oh, absolutely. Absolutely, yes.
19: So what was it that Maisie's dad actually did on this newspaper?
1: He was the distributor of GUNS in Sarg. He had a little library at the back of the bakery. And so he would take a newsletter and put it inside a book in the library so people would come along and browse in the library and, you know. But apparently there were even German soldiers who knew about it but stayed silent because they also wanted to have the real news.
8: But not everyone could be trusted to keep a secret. Some islanders were prepared to trade information for food, even at the risk of having their houses daubed with the swastika. One day, acting on a tip-off, the Germans came to the Lanyon's house searching for Hubert and his newsletters.
20: They had fixed bayonets and they went through the toy basket under the bed, wicker toy basket, and it went right through my panda bear's stomach.
19: That's outrageous.
8: But it wasn't long before they found her dad.
20: They beat him up and knocked teeth out and he was unconscious for a while, and then they hauled him off, hands behind his back and holding his hair and pulling, and he went past our door with all the family standing on the doorstep, and he just looked at us, and I suppose he thought, well, when will I ever see them again?
19: Can you remember what you were thinking?
20: Well, I just thought they were being cruel to my daddy.
19: Was your mum able to explain to you what was going on?
20: She didn't know where he was for a month. We thought he'd been taken to concentration camp and perhaps shot.
8: Then the family discovered Hubert was alive and in prison on the island. Maisie's mum pleaded for his release, saying that the islanders were desperate for him to bake bread. After 4 months in prison, he was released. But five others involved in the free paper were deported to Germany, where two of them died in prison.
20: I consider my father was lucky to come home to us.
19: Sure.
20: And I do still feel very sorry for the people whose lives were lost.
19: Of course, there's no doubt that Hubert was a very brave man, but it does make me wonder what I would have done in a similar situation. Would I have resisted, knowing that it could put my family and my neighbours in jeopardy, or would I just have gone about my business and kept my head down till the end of the war? I really don't know.
8: In the Second World War, victory against the Nazis depended on an event that happened far away on the other side of the world, on the peaceful Pacific Islands of Hawaii. In December 1941, the Japanese attacked Pearl Harbor and forced the United States into the war. The cavalry had arrived, and very quickly, our little island was swarming with Americans. 1.5 million of them were either stationed here or stopped off here on their way to Germany. This development had a decisive impact on the course of the war and meant a heck of a lot to the Brits who worked with them, fought with them, or, as was often the case, fell in love with the American GIs. Joy Beaver would be one of them. But back in 1941, before the GIs arrived, she was just 16, and a love affair was the last thing on her mind. Joy soon became her family's only wage earner and had to support her mother and two younger brothers. She'd catch the train before 7:30 each day when it was cheaper. But instead of leaves or snow on the line, there was the threat of blown-up bridges or unexploded shells. She had a boring job at the Inland Revenue in the city, typing letters to people who hadn't paid their tax. Joy lived for her daily break.
2: Best time of day was the lunch hour, and I could walk in the gardens of the Tower of London.
8: At the end of each day, she'd catch the train home before night fell and the bombing started once again. Supper could be an omelette made from powdered egg, or if there was nothing else available, there was the sinister threat of whale meat. In the evenings, they'd listen to jazz or popular songs on the record player, or tune into Winston Churchill for a bit of courage.
3: We will mete out to the Germans more than the measure. They have meted out to us.
8: At weekends, Joy and her friends glammed up and hit the dance hall, the Embassy Ballroom in Bexley, newly reopened after the worst of the Blitz.
2: It's really a nice place. It was a big dance hall and had a nice band.
8: It was also a popular haunt for American GIs.
2: And of course, that drew a lot of girls that wanted to come there and dance with the soldiers.
8: But these American boys were supposed to be on their best behaviour. Just look at this.
0: This is the little book they all had to read, Instructions for American Servicemen in Britain 1942, issued by the US War Department. The purpose of this guide is to start getting you acquainted with the British, their country and their ways. It goes on to give lots of handy advice. The British are often more reserved in conduct than we. So, if Britons sit in trains or buses without striking up conversation with you, it doesn't mean they're being haughty and unfriendly. Probably they're paying more attention to you than you think, but they don't speak to you because they don't want to appear intrusive or rude. And there's another one here. I really like this. Keep out of arguments. You can rub a Britisher the wrong way by telling him, "We came over and won the last one." I don't think they'd like that. And most importantly, don't be a show-off. The British Tommy is apt to be specially touchy about the difference between his wages and yours. Keep this in mind. Actually, the British Tommy was most likely to be worried about the thought of a GI running off with his wife or the girl next door. And to be quite honest, he was probably right to be.
8: As one British comedian famously put it, the Yanks were oversexed, overpaid, and over here. But the GI that Joy met in September 1944 wasn't like that at all.
0: How did you first meet Carl?
2: He was brought to the embassy ballroom by the other guys in the unit. They said, you should come and meet this girl.
8: His name was Carl Beebe.
2: He was not so laughing and joking and all that kind of thing like the others were. You know, he didn't tell me that the streets of New York were paved with gold.
8: Carl was stationed here at the stately home Hall Place, 2 miles from Joy's house. He worked for US Army intelligence, intercepting encoded messages from Nazi high command. Soon, Carl asked Joy out, and they hit it off. They'd go for walks in the park near where she lived.
2: He was always bringing me flowers or something. For Easter, he picked a whole bunch of daffodils. There's a place where
8: flowers grow. After 3 months of courting, Carl proposed. But arranging a wedding in wartime required, let's say, special skills. How did you get a dress this nice in the middle of the war?
2: You'd have to ask my brother. How he got it through some friends of his or people he knows, I don't know.
8: So you're saying it was off the black market, really, aren't you?
2: I believe that it was the black market, yes.
8: Did you get married in a church?
2: Yes, I did. A very much damaged church. The roof was out and the rain and the snow was coming through. They'd had little pots on the floor to catch the water and you could hear the water dinging into the pots.
8: The Second World War had brought Joy and Carl together, and they eventually made the journey to America together with their young son. The war created huge rifts between countries, which took decades to heal. So it's nice to hear some stories of romance coming out of all that chaos. For Joy, at least, and for others like her, the war did have a silver lining. The Second World War was the people's war, and for many Britons, its triumphant end remains one of our country's finest hours.

0: Would I say I'm ready to be executed? Yeah, I mean, it's not going to be that big deal.
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7: La Rochelle. This 1,000-year-old city is a jewel of the Atlantic coast. Beautiful, but also rebellious. This port was the scene of one of the most deadly sieges in French history. That was 400 years ago. Back then, the wars of religion were still raging. La Rochelle found itself at the heart of the tensions between the Kingdom of France and the Kingdom of England. It was a duel between King Louis XIII of France and King Charles I of England.
8: It's a very important moment in the history of France.
9: All eyes back then were on La Rochelle.
7: La Rochelle stands 500 kilometers west of Paris and was at the time an indestructible fortress, a fortified city and considered unassailable.
10: La Rochelle is one of the great fortified cities of France and of Europe during this time.
7: The city was protected since the Middle Ages by more than 3 kilometers of walls. In addition to these ramparts, it had towers and artillery platforms. So far, no king had managed to bring it down.
11: Anyone taking on La Rochelle risked losing a lot of money, but above all, a lot of human lives.
7: To bring it to its knees once and for all, Louis XIII and his Prime Minister Cardinal de Richelieu came up with a construction of great ingenuity. Out in the open sea, they built a dike more than 1.5 kilometers long and 6 meters high. That's as high as the Great Wall of China.
8: It's a phenomenal piece of work. No one had seen anything like it.
9: It's a colossal construction site out there in the raging storms and high tides.
7: For 14 months, La Rochelle would stand up to the king. It was a battle fought with architecture.
12: La Rochelle is a true confrontation between two works of genius. A fortification, exceptional in its design and modernity, and on the other hand, a seawall, equally exceptional in its innovation.
7: Which would be the first to fall? Richelieu's great dike out to sea, or the fortress of La Rochelle on the land?

0: Situated on the Atlantic coast, La Rochelle had thrived for centuries within her ramparts. She was not accountable to anyone, not even to the kings of France. But in the year 1627, all that changed. Right in front of their fortifications, the Rochelais, the people of La Rochelle, saw the new king building a fortress that directly threatened them. They took it as a provocation.
1: The French crown in the early 1620s builds a fort, Fort Louis. It's kind of southwest corner of the city now, and it controls one of the entryways into the port.
2: Louis's fortress is an aggression. It shuts off access to the port. That is, it can fire cannon on boats coming in and out, so it's a threat to the economic lungs of the city.
1: Everyone realized that that fort was going to decide the fate of La Rochelle. Either the fort's going to fall or La Rochelle's going to fall.
0: Built on a rocky promontory, the fortress was composed of 8 bastions, all armed with cannons, most of them facing the city and its port. And it was this Fort Louis that would first set off the powder keg.
3: On September 10th, 1627, a member of the La Rochelle Council, Tesseron, saw some construction going on at the Fort Louis site. And then a cannon shot being fired.
4: And for Richelieu, this was just the best opportunity to declare that the siege of La Rochelle now started.
0: So the siege of the city began on September the 10th, 1627. Cardinal de Richelieu ordered an impressive military deployment.
3: In La Rochelle at the time, there were 28,000 people. The royal troops numbered 30,000. There were as many Rochelais as there were royal troops. The balance of power of 1-1.
0: At first, the siege of La Rochelle was a land siege. Richelieu built 13 forts on the same model as Fort Louis. Some were in wood and earth, others in stone. They were all connected to each other by a deep ditch. This line of defense formed a 12-kilometer-long encircling trench. It stretched from one side of the bay to the other to prevent any loading or refueling. The noose had tightened. From now on, the Rochelais would have to rely solely on their own reserves. On October the 12th, 1627, Louis XIII and Richelieu themselves arrived at La Rochelle to direct the siege. That's how important it was.
3: At the military level, it was a very good move. It was a first. The cardinal wanted it to be a real military organization, a disciplined army, paid and fed on time. The encircling was a real work of military art. La Rochelle was pretty much the first place that everything was tested out. Siege machines, encircling trenches. La Rochelle was a laboratory for the coming techniques of the great 16th century.
0: But would Richelieu succeed where all his predecessors had failed? For there was a precedent. La Rochelle had already been under siege 50 years earlier. Just a few weeks after the St. Bartholomew's Day massacre, the Queen Mother, Catherine de' Medici, wanted to bring the inhabitants of La Rochelle into line. On November the 6th, 1572, the army, led by one of her sons, surrounded and blockaded the city.
4: La Rochelle was prepared to this siege. They knew that the king will come. So they had to build everywhere around La Rochelle bastions. So the king was outside. The people of La Rochelle knew that he will arrive and made a big stock of food So they had just to wait that he went away again.
0: And the Rochelais would be saved by the bell. Within 6 months, Catherine de Medici's son was named King of Poland. The royal army no longer had a leader. The siege was lifted on July the 6th, 1573. The walls of La Rochelle had held fast against the king's army.
5: People have no idea how much NASA has impacted their lives.
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3: 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Nice, right?

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1: Fifty years later, Richelieu knew that those fortifications were going to be a big problem for him. It's already been 2 weeks since the siege of La Rochelle started. In the autumn of 1627, the city has a population of 28,000. It's one of the great cities of the kingdom. La Rochelle has as many people as Bordeaux. The Rochelais have no idea they're about to endure one of the longest sieges in the history of France. But right now, they feel safe behind their fortifications. So far, they've never failed.
2: The city of La Rochelle is impregnable. Everyone knows that anyone taking on La Rochelle risks losing a lot of money, but above all, a lot of human lives.
1: First of all, the city is geographically impregnable. It faces the Atlantic Ocean and nestles in the shelter of a bay. La Rochelle can't easily be approached. Along the coast, it's protected by the natural ramparts formed by the islands of Ré, Aix, and Oléron. To its landward side, it can count on the inlets and swamps that surround it to discourage any intruders.
3: La Rochelle is an impregnable city because it has its back turned on the kingdom. It stands at the end of a peninsula that projects for 80 kilometers in the middle of two swamps. So the sole means of attack is from the north. Anyone laying siege to it has the sun in their eyes if they attack, both morning and evening. The strongest cities are those that turn the front of attack to the north.
1: In addition to these natural ramparts, there are the unusual fortifications the city has erected throughout its history. As early as the year 1130, the city acquired a first belt of fortifications. A 3-kilometer-long wall was erected, flanked by closely spaced towers. Then hamlets and suburbs built up behind the new ramparts. 2 centuries later, it was the port's turn to be fortified, with the construction of its 3 legendary towers still visible to this day. At the entrance to the port stands the Chaîne Tower, where the Rochelais stored weapons and ammunition, and also hid some of the loot brought home by the city's pirates.
2: The Rochelais created a military strategy with its fleet of privateers that attacked and plundered any Catholic vessel they encountered. They were then legally obliged to pay 10 to 15% of their spoils to the city's Protestants. This money helped to finance the restoration of the city's fortifications.
1: And this treasure would for a long time allow them to keep the walls thoroughly up to date. Opposite the Chaîne Tower stands the St. Nicholas Tower. This 37-meter-high dungeon played a key role. It served as a place to attach the chain between the two towers that blocked access to the port. It also displayed the power and wealth of La Rochelle. Finally, further towards the sea, the Tower of the Lantern overlooks it all at 55 meters high, the equivalent of a 15-story building. Quite a feat for the time.

0: It's the last surviving medieval lighthouse, but it was also a formidable prison. Behind its 4-meter-thick walls would languish all those who tried to defy this impregnable city. Approaching from the sea, the fortifications of La Rochelle are an impressive sight.
1: La Rochelle is one of the great fortified cities of France and of Europe during this time. So it's relatively easy to defend. So there was a nice set of city walls at this time and an inner harbor with several towers in order to keep people out and kind of control who entered and left the harbor, which are of course still there today.
0: In the 16th century, the Rochelais reinforced the medieval fortifications. They created a second protective airlock, presciently dubbed the siege enclosure. It had 6 large bastions, all in the shape of an ace of spades, pointing the city's cannons at the enemy. And the Rochelais built all around them a very clever system for channeling the water to protect the city outside its ramparts.
2: What characterizes the modern fortification of La Rochelle is the use of water in the defense system through locks and valves on very large water tables that could flood a very large area all around the city. And if there are floodplains, even of only 20 centimeters deep, no one can advance along the trenches and the city is impregnable.
0: So by 1627, no city in the kingdom is better fortified. La Rochelle owes everything, all its freedom and its power, to its walls. And to deceive its enemies, it will take cruel pleasure in falsifying maps and plans to unsettle them even more.
2: All these maps show a city where the bastions never bear the same name twice. They deliberately cheated about the layout of the defenses so that no published map could be of use to the French enemy in laying siege to the city. Like the atomic bomb, it was a deterrent. It persuaded the enemy not to attack. And all La Rochelle's communications were based on an image of incredible power. It was saying, "You'll never take me."
3: It's been all day, don't they?
4: 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That's what we volunteered for.
5: 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How much further can he go?
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1: So La Rochelle really does deserve its reputation as an impregnable city. In the first months of the siege, the Rochelais have every reason to remain confident. Their fortifications will hold, as always. Especially since they have at their head a leader of steely determination. They've chosen a new mayor to lead them. Jean Guiton. A shipowner, he already heroically stood up to the royal fleet a few years earlier. He's just the man to embody the city's resistance.
2: They say that when Guiton was appointed mayor of La Rochelle, he took a vow. He pulled out his dagger and said, "I'll be mayor if you want. But if anyone talks about surrendering, or if I fail, any one of you has the right to stab me." Then he stabbed his dagger into the table, where legend has it that it remained until the end of the siege.
1: It's Jean Guiton then for the Rochelais, and for Louis XIII's side, Richelieu. They're both 42 years old when the siege begins. They both have a keen sense of duty and of strategy. And there are no holds barred. Richelieu even sends spies into the city to spread false information. As for the Rochelais, they remain firm and determined. Every inhabitant, be he a merchant or a fisherman, will defend their true strength, the city's fortifications.
2: La Rochelle had formidable artillery at the time, famous throughout Europe. Most of the Rochelais were trained for the cannon, the musket, and all the weapons of the time. This meant that even people like merchants and simple folk could defend themselves, and the sailors could look after themselves very well. And there are even occasions when the women of La Rochelle helped defend the city. If an area of the wall had been weakened or the ramparts needed repairing, they'd carry stones in their baskets to help reinforce them.
1: The Rochelais have another advantage too. Their access to the Atlantic Ocean.
2: As long as there was this opening to the sea, it didn't matter whether the royal troops put cannons out at the Menine or out at the end of the bay, because the Rochelais boats always managed to pass with supplies and ammunition. And like that, the siege could have lasted for years.
1: Especially since by sea, their constant ally is never far away. The English fleet always stands ready to come to their aid. The Kingdom of England has good reason to be interested in this port city. They share the same religion. In 1627, of La Rochelle's 28,000 inhabitants, more than 18,000 are Protestant. It's one of the main bastions of the Protestant Church in France. They all attend services at the temple to pray that their city may stand up to the anger of Louis XIII. The Catholic king, cannot tolerate in his kingdom these opponents, whom he also sees as heretics.
2: He's very possessive of his authority, very attached to monarchical power, and he wants to reestablish the state.
1: To do so, he can count on his prime minister, a very tough man, the Cardinal Richelieu.
2: Armand Jean Duplessis, Duke of Richelieu, is both a man of the church and a man of war, as well as a statesman. And the king and his minister really see eye to eye.
1: The two men, both devout Catholics, are engaged in a merciless struggle against those who defy the king's authority.
3: Richelieu knows very well that if the Protestants have resisted since the 1560s, it's thanks to La Rochelle. It's no coincidence that many historians have dubbed La Rochelle the Atlantic capital of French Protestantism. La Rochelle is a thorn in the side of the king. If he is definitively to impose his authority in his kingdom, the Rochelais must be undermined.
1: Especially since La Rochelle has a strong ally, the new King of England, Charles I. Louis's rival fully intends to support the Protestants of France, and above all, those in refuge in La Rochelle.
4: It's strategic. It's a major port on the Atlantic coast. But politically, its importance is even higher. So Huguenot population is 10-15% of the French population, but most of them are in the south and they're inland. And so La Rochelle is one of the few places where if the English have to help their fellow Protestants, that's the only place they can really do it realistically.
1: For Richelieu and Louis XIII, La Rochelle enjoys too much autonomy. It has to be taken at any cost. And the English threat, a very real threat, eradicated. Charles I, King of England, decides to send an expedition to support La Rochelle, his Protestant ally. Above all, this is the perfect alibi for destabilizing Louis XIII. In the summer of 1627, the English hove into view.
4: It's a vast armada. It's over 100 vessels. It's truly, it's a major fleet. There are about 7,000 English troops.
1: To carry out this expedition, Charles can rely on the waggish Duke of Buckingham. For Buckingham has a very personal motive to challenge Louis XIII. They say he's been flirting with the Queen of France. For Louis XIII, this is a provocation too far.

0: It's all turning into a duel between the two rulers, Louis and Charles. And between two powers that have never stopped despising each other. At the head of the armada sent to resupply the Rochelais, Buckingham takes an unexpected turn. He sails not for La Rochelle, but for the island of Ré.
1: I don't think it was a strategic error. Buckingham had had a lot of experience over the years. He knew that if he was to rescue the Rochelais, he had first to gain a foothold on Ré. The island of Ré is the lock of La Rochelle. He who controls the island of Ré controls the access to La Rochelle.
0: The English troops land on the beach of Sablonceau, in the south of the island. To control Ré, Buckingham has to bring down two strategic strongholds, the Fort de la Prée, and especially the citadel of Saint-Martin-de-Ré.
2: But in the process, they make a major error. In fact, they make a series of errors. They go past a smaller fort on the eastern side of the island, La Prée. Some of the military commanders with Buckingham said, you need to take that fort before we go on and attack the citadel. And Buckingham says, no, let's just go straight on to the citadel.
0: The English are caught between the island of Ré's two fortifications. So, in the autumn of 1627, there are two sieges a few kilometers apart. Offshore, the English are surrounding Saint-Martin-de-Ré. On land, the French besiege La Rochelle. In both cases, the fortifications are wearing out their attackers.

0: On the 6th of November, the English decide to go for broke.
1: Finally, they make one kind of last assault. Their ladders are actually not tall enough to get over the walls of Saint-Martin. And they have to retreat. And when they retreat, the French come out and start essentially slaughtering the English as they're going back to their ships. And it's really a massacre. There are about 4,000 people who die in the retreat back to the ships. And at this point, Buckingham has to leave and go back to England. It was a complete humiliation for Buckingham.
0: Despite this victory, Richelieu remains on his guard. As long as La Rochelle has access to the sea, Richelieu knows the English could return. After the failure of this first English expedition, the Rochelais hold fast. They're sure the English will try again to resupply them. Richelieu then searches for a way to block the port. He comes up with an extraordinary project, to build a dike. It's not a new idea. 5 years earlier, the master of the French engineers tried it.
2: Pompeo Targonne's project was a series of boats chained to each other, a floating dike, for he well knew that he'd never be able to drive foundation piles into the seabed. But his floating dike was soon destroyed by storms.
3: Richelieu, though, has another idea. It's something that he had in his head. He has to construct something quite different.
0: And Richelieu is a persistent man. It's November the 30th, 1627, 3 weeks after the English withdrew from the island of Ré. The cardinal summons the king's architect, Clément Métezeau. His maps depict the impossible. Métezeau is proposing a dike made of stone. It'll be 1,500 meters long and 6 meters high. It will completely block the entrance to the channel leading to the port of La Rochelle. The project looks unachievable. Richelieu, however, seizes on it. But how do you build a dike out in the open sea? First, you have to lay the foundations. The bed of the Bay of La Rochelle, though, is made of mud.
2: Clément Métezeau immediately came up with a project based on driven piles that would stabilize the dike on the shifting seabed. Once these piles were stabilized, they'd simply sink boats filled with stones to stabilize the rear of the piles. It was like a rock, an initial stable base on which to build a platform.
0: Richelieu chooses the radical option of scuppering fishing and trading vessels, then stacking them on top of each other.
4: Richelieu will scour all the ports of France, the older boats that he'll buy, and transport to La Rochelle.
5: He found ships, filled their hulls with stones, and sank them in line, a total of 59 of them in a line from one side of the bay to the other, between the famous Point of Corée and the tip of the Chef de Bay. And he left a gap in the middle, because the sea had to get through or the dike would be toppled in the very first storm.
0: To prevent any ships from trying to break through the dike, he plans to place tree trunks like giant spears. They're known as the candlesticks.
2: The candlesticks stopped any ships entering at high tide. They were large diagonal beams planted at 45 degrees on sunken boats. At low tide, they protruded. But at high tide, their metal tips barely broke the surface, ready to impale any boat that came near.
0: The works are of epic proportions. More than 4,000 men are mobilized. The workers have to endure the cold, the rain, and the mud.
4: It's a colossal construction site. It's easier in spring, But come winter, as well as summer, there are huge storms, high tides. And you can't use cement. You have to pile up the stones, and then they're pushed around by the waves. It's huge.
0: For the cardinal, it's all now a personal matter. The dike could well be his gift to posterity.
5: The dike was very costly for the cardinal personally. Every other day, the work was costing him £4,000 out of his own pocket. The work went on for 3 or 4 months. And every other day, the cardinal was paying all this money out of his own pocket.
6: People have no idea how much NASA has impacted their lives.
7: One, liftoff.
8: Artificial intelligence, it's a revolution.
9: There are so many unanswered questions.
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0: Richelieu's playing for high stakes. If he fails, the English will be able to return by sea to rescue the Rochelais. By March 1628, work's advancing well. But Louis XIII's getting impatient. He fears another English attack. He wants to bring down La Rochelle before Charles I can send reinforcements. But how can he pierce the fortifications of this impregnable city? Thanks to his spies within the ramparts, the cardinal's getting intelligence. Particularly about the few entry points, the famous gates of La Rochelle. And there's a flaw in La Rochelle's armor. The Maubec Gate. They say a couple of firecrackers would be enough to breach it.
5: It's the only gate that has no fortification. All the other gates of La Rochelle have outside defenses too. But this one is just a door that gives onto the swamp with just a portcullis. The marshes provide natural defense, so there's no fortification there at all.
0: But it's a rather more complicated business than it at first appears.
2: The gate had an accumulation of quite substantial obstacles. There was a bridge with a moat filled by the water of the Maubec. Then there was a drawbridge.
0: Then you have to get through the first airlock defended by a portcullis. Then there's a long, angled corridor with 40 soldiers in it waiting to ambush you. Along with his spies in the fortress, Richelieu meticulously prepares his plan of attack. but one of them is killed. And Richelieu fears he's been discovered. There isn't a minute to lose. They have to attack. Richelieu sends to Paris for explosives experts to blow up the gate. The attack is planned for the night of the 12th of March, 1628. It will be the first attack by the king's forces since the siege began 7 months ago. Armed with explosives, pincers and axes, they set off for the Maubec gate in simple small boats. Once they've blasted their way into the fortress, they'll be able to open a passage to the cardinal's troops from within. So Richelieu takes up position to the north, outside the Cugnes gate, along with 1,000 horses and 4,000 footmen. The explosives men board at nightfall to avoid being seen. But even before they reach the fortifications of La Rochelle, they lose their way. They don't even get past the city's natural ramparts. The explosives never reach their destination.
16: They have to cross marshes that you need to know your way through. There's no moon. Men get lost out there and just don't arrive in time.
5: Morning comes, and Richelieu pulls his men back, enraged that his plan has failed, because the siege would have ended then and there. If he'd only taken that gate, he'd have got all his men into the fort and La Rochelle would have been taken.
0: The cardinal gives up on a frontal offensive. The fortifications of La Rochelle are indeed impregnable. From now on, all Richelieu can count on is his dike. But after months of construction, it's still not complete, and the English ships are getting dangerously close to La Rochelle. A week after the failed attack on the Maubec gate, the Rochelais are looking to the horizon with relief. The English fleet is in view. The English have chosen the right moment to attack. They arrive just after a big storm, when the construction site of the dike is shut down.
17: Three small boats of England arrived, and they had very, very important letters with them, written by the English to the people of La Rochelle. And they tried to enter to La Rochelle. You have to imagine the dam was not completely finished, the dike of Richelieu. But you had already a lot of soldiers there. And so two boats could not pass. One could pass a little bit, but then was sunk. And they had the whole letters there. This means simply that Richelieu and Louis XIII had the whole attack plan from the English in their hands.
0: These plans are a godsend for Richelieu. And that's how, 2 months later, on a new resupplying mission, the British fleet falls into a trap. The French warships are all there waiting for them, in battle order. Seeing that it was expected, the English fleet is terrified. It turns and leaves without a fight. In May 1628, 9 months after the start of the siege, Richelieu's great gamble pays off. The dike is completed.
5: For his time, the dike was exceptional. It's an absolutely phenomenal work. No one had ever seen anything like it. After all, from one end to the other, it was 1.5 kilometers long. Positively monumental.
0: About 50 ships have been sacrificed to lay the foundations. Tons of rocks and stones have been piled up to consolidate it. It'll be more than 350 years before the famous Île de Ré Bridge, a vast structure also built out in the open sea, can rival in that area the length of Richelieu's dike. The dike was a real technical feat for its day. A challenge well met. It'll add to the glory of Louis XIII. And it'll become great propaganda as well.
16: It is perhaps the event of the 17th century that attracts the most publications, engravings, maps, and pamphlets in a Europe that has a close eye on what's happening at La Rochelle.
0: From now on, the outcome of the conflict between Catholics and Protestants depends on this face-off between two extraordinary constructions.
2: La Rochelle is the opposition of two works of genius. A fortification, exceptional in its design and modernity, versus a sea wall, equally exceptional in the audacity of its conception.
0: So who will win, the dike or the fortifications? September 1628. La Rochelle has been under blockade for almost a year. The gigantic dike completely cuts the 28,000 Rochelais off from the rest of the world.
2: As long as the dike was still there, La Rochelle was totally besieged and hungry, since no supply ship could come to her relief.
0: It's a dramatic situation for the Rochelais. They're starting to die of hunger. Behind those fortifications, it's a living hell.
16: The scenes of famine are harsh. People collect snails and the few shrimps and small fish that the tide brings in. They eat grass and herbs from the ramparts. It's a city of commerce, so there are stocks of spices and sugar and all kinds of animal hides.
18: 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Yeah, I mean, it's not going to be that big deal.
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1: Et on fait bouillir les peaux.
16: They boil the skins with brown sugar, ginger, etc. to make a fragrant jelly that the English would surely not have turned their noses up at.
1: Dénigrer.
5: They boiled up everything they could, even marriage contracts, because they were written on parchment. They killed the horses and anything that could be eaten. Then some of the herbs drove you mad. It was awful.
17: So you have to imagine that at the end, in fact, the people who survived in La Rochelle, they sure ate the dead people. They did not kill them, but they ate them.
3: To ration what little food they have left, the Rochelais have to make some radical decisions.
4: Pendant de longues semaines, voire peut-être.
6: For a few months, they forced themselves to send women and children away from La Rochelle.
4: Et les enfants de la ville de La Rochelle. Selon les estimations, ce sont entre quelques dizaines.
6: Anywhere between several dozen and several hundred women were thrown out.
4: Je crois qu'on peut employer le terme expulsés littéralement de la ville de La Rochelle.
6: Because they were just extra mouths to feed.
5: They were thrown out to face the French front line, but the French pushed them back to let them go on starving in La Rochelle. It was a terrible, atrocious civil war.
6: These women were caught between the two walls, between the walls of La Rochelle and the royal fortifications.
3: But just when things seem at their worst, an incredible rumor runs around the city. England is about to launch a decisive attack to liberate La Rochelle. The besieged know that this is their last hope.
6: The Rochelais were hoping for help from the English. When the English fleet returned in September, they believed in it, but they also knew it was their last chance.
3: On the 28th of September, 1628, 6,000 English soldiers arrive aboard ship.
5: There were 150 ships, 60 of them men of war, many more than the French fleet of 30. They had the means to win, led by the Earl of Lindsay.
3: The English fleet approaches. It finds the monumental dike now completed. Behind it is a floating barrier made up of 37 large vessels, all tied together to block the passage. Out in front of the candlesticks, about 30 ships are also ready to open fire. Despite the danger, the British go into battle.
5: Five 5,000 cannon shots will be fired against this fleet. Richelieu and Louis are both taking part. The king himself is firing cannons from the chef de bay, desperate to get rid of the English fleet.
3: Protected by the dike, the French forces get the upper hand. So it's time for the English to deploy their secret weapon. They'll set fire to their own boats with one goal: to blow up the dike.
17: While sending burning ships on it, it's very easy to do here because we are on the Atlantic Ocean and you just have to wait for the tides. And when the tides are growing, you can send burning ships to the dike.
3: Richelieu is caught off guard. If the levee falls, they're lost. But the Cardinal isn't beaten yet. He sends out his smallest boats. The smoke from the ships the British have set afire turns against them. They can't see Richelieu's little boats approaching. The nearest of the French open fire on the fleet of Charles I. The English are forced to retreat.
7: And of course, they can't get through the dike.
2: And that's the big difficulty.
5: They don't dare do otherwise. They turn tail without having managed to save La Rochelle.
3: Back in the fortifications, they know that the war is over. After 14 months of siege, La Rochelle will fall. On the 28th of October, 1628, the mayor Jean Guiton has to surrender. Over 420 days of siege, rarely has a city held out for so long against its oppressors.
16: Personally, what fascinates me most about this siege is this ability to stand firm, to resist, and for various reasons. The ordinary people, the craftsmen, held out for religious reasons, the bourgeoisie for economic privileges. In the end, everyone will withstand 14 months against an army of 30,000 men. It's rather astonishing.
3: On the 1st of November, Louis XIII is handed the keys to La Rochelle. The death toll is terrifying. Of the 28,000 inhabitants of La Rochelle, only 5,400 have survived. Most of the survivors are pardoned. Richelieu acknowledges the courage of the besieged.
6: The king agrees to forgive the rebels. There was only a small handful of nobles who were forced to leave the city. This even included Jean Guiton. The Rochelais retain freedom of worship and obtain the forgiveness of royalty. Of course, this is also a form of propaganda to show the king's leniency.
3: By winning the siege of La Rochelle, Cardinal de Richelieu and Louis XIII laid the foundations of an absolute monarchy.
5: The siege is very important for the rise of royal centralism. It's the victory of royal centralism and the end of the remnants of feudalism.
3: Across the Channel, the siege of La Rochelle will also have repercussions, right up until the first English Revolution 20 years later.
2: The repercussions are major. Charles I, in 1648, when they're discussing his possible execution, they're drawing up a bill of indictment against him, and one of the charges is, you, Charles I, let La Rochelle fall.
3: So the dike won out over the fortified city. The city, they said, was impregnable. At the end of the siege, King Louis XIII ordered the destruction of all the fortifications except those on the waterfront. All that now remains of the great defensive city is its memory. And in the end, only the dike remained. Yet there also remained one last stroke of fate. Just a few days after the surrender of La Rochelle, a huge storm hit the bay.
5: Most of the dike was washed away just days after the end of the siege.
3: A matter of days later, La Rochelle could well have won the war. Today, the remains of the dike's foundations can only be seen at low tide. But the ghost of the man in red still haunts the entrance to the harbor. At the supposed location of the dike, there stands a beacon they call the Richelieu Tower. The cardinal's still keeping an eye on this rebellious city.

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6: Orleans, capital of the Loire Valley, a discreet and peaceful city whose fortifications have now disappeared, was once the scene of an extraordinary siege. It was here in the 15th century that the English and the French clashed in an epic and bloody struggle. Trapped behind their extraordinary fortified walls, the French resisted for 7 long months, an English army determined to conquer this strategic city.
7: Orléans, of course, was the main target as the main bridgehead and town on that river.
8: And the English come to plunder. They're land pirates. They're land pirates.
6: Thanks to the genius of its architects, the city of Orleans was extremely well defended. Those walls were impregnable. And its gigantic fortified bridge was to become the focus of a merciless battle.
8: In the tower alone, let alone around the walls, up to 800 men, with loopholes from which they can fire on the attackers who are down below.
6: What's more, the French possessed a crucial advantage. A state-of-the-art artillery that on more than one occasion would scatter the English troops.
7: These are very important, not just in destroying fortifications, but also in their quality of scaring the opposition.
6: The French were in a position of strength, if only by sheer numbers. Within those ramparts, there were 30,000 of them ready to defend their city. For months, Orleans, weakened and isolated, would have to hold on. Its only hope was to get reinforcements. But then, out of nowhere, there appeared a simple peasant girl from Lorraine to relieve this desperate situation. She was just 17 years old, and her name was Joan of Arc.
8: They were expecting a surrender. And then Joan arrived. And they got the opposite of a surrender. They got the French going on offense.
6: Led by Joan, the French had only one goal, to free Orleans. They had no choice. They had to beat the English and thus change the course of a war that had lasted for almost 100 years and which England was poised to win. What happened during that siege? Frontal attacks, encirclement? What was the strategy of the besieging English forces? And what mistakes did they make?
9: It
10: was a very specific siege. The English were almost as much the besieged as the besiegers.
6: How did the city of Orleans resist for 7 months before being rid of the English in a matter of days? By Joan of Arc, the savior of Orleans.

0: It's July of the year 1428. The Hundred Years' War is raging. English troops are trying to conquer the Kingdom of France. Throughout the month of July, they progress towards the Loire, taking the villages that resist them one by one. Within 2 months, they're at the riverbanks. They soon control all the villages that offer a passage over the Loire around Orleans. Meung-sur-Loire to the west, Jargeau, Châteauneuf and Sully to the east. A vanguard of the English crosses the Loire and occupies Olivet, the village that faces Orleans, south of the river, almost within sight of the little fort of Les Tourelles. Orleans is surrounded. The French camp is in a desperate situation.
1: This is the low point for France. This is the low point for France in 100 years of invasion and division and civil war and battlefield defeat.
2: Orléans was a very special place. I believe it was the second largest city, at least in northern France, second only to Paris. It had a great deal of religious significance and political significance.
0: In 1429, Orléans covered a much smaller area than the present city. Although at the time it was a very important settlement, nearly 50 hectares, the equivalent of the Montmartre Hill. It sat on the north bank of the Loire, only connected to the other bank by the Tourelles Bridge. It was around this bridge, which spanned the river and opened the road to the south, that the fate of the city would be played out.
1: Entering any walled city, any siege of any city or even

0: access to the city walls to the north. At the other end was another drawbridge, dominated by a small fort of two turrets, hence its name, Les Tourelles.
1: In the tower alone, let alone around the walls, up to 800 men, with loopholes from which they can fire on the attackers who are down below. So the tower gives you the advantage of height. You're firing down, generally with crossbows.
2: And these two towers were protected by what's called a boulevard. The meaning of boulevard at that time was a rising slope, probably preceded by a ditch. So it was quite impressive.
0: But this exceptional fortified bridge was not the city's only asset. At the beginning of the 15th century, Orleans was entirely surrounded by ramparts. In addition to the south gate, which gave onto the Tourelles Bridge, the city had a gate to the west, which opened onto the road to Beaugency, a gate to the north, towards Paris, and a gate to the east, called the Burgundy Gate. All these gates were fortified and defended by impressive structures. But the city already extended beyond its ramparts, swelling with all the suburbs that gather around its gates.
3: Orleans is a very well-defended place. It has walls all the way around.
4: There were around 35 towers, including the gate towers, and five gates. Some of the gates had been closed off to improve the defences.
0: Another defensive precaution was that the ramparts were lined with screens, thick wooden panels that protected defenders from arrow fire, while allowing them to retaliate. The sentry walks, also made of wood, entirely covered the ramparts and were jealously maintained by the city, aware of its own strategic importance. Out in front of the ramparts was the moat, a deep ditch filled by the nearby river. These 8-meter-high walls, along with the 8-meter-deep ditch, together prevented potential attackers from using ladders to enter the city. As the English approach in the summer of 1428, the inhabitants clean out and deepen the moat so it can't be filled in.
5: People have no idea how much NASA has impacted their lives.
6: Liftoff.
7: Artificial intelligence. It's a revolution.
8: There are so many unanswered questions.
9: We are on the dark side of the universe.
10: If I give you the right to kill me, then that gives me the right to kill you.
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2: Donc c'est une ville qui se défend.
3: So it was a city that could defend itself. It had quite an effective citizens' militia. For 30,000 people, there are a few hundred fighters, maybe even some able-bodied fighters. And then there was a garrison put there by Charles VII. So there were also professional men-at-arms to defend the city.
4: Orleans has taken every precaution. People are on the alert. But what really gives Orleans the strength to repel invaders is without a doubt its artillery.
5: Gunpowder artillery was starting to be used really around the middle of the 14th century. We find guns on boats, for instance, than ships at the end of the 14th century.
6: There were no cast iron pellets, there were no explosive shells, just stone balls. You had to cut the ball so that it was well rounded, otherwise it became stuck in the barrel of the cannon and exploded.
7: I think the artillery at the time was probably more dangerous to the gunners than it was to the targets.
4: So these bombards, as they were called at the time, are neither very reliable nor very precise. They're very expensive, have a low rate of fire, and are difficult to operate. But by now they're part of any battle.
5: These are very important, not just in destroying fortifications, but also in their quality of scaring the opposition.
4: These weapons are at the cutting edge of the technology of the day. 13 years earlier, one battle played a decisive role in the development of artillery. A battle, though, where no guns were used. The Battle of Agincourt, where the flower of French chivalry faced half as many Englishmen. Yet in just a few volleys of arrows, those Englishmen brought the ironclad French warriors to their knees.
6: The English owed their victory in no small part to their archers, who fired their arrows very fast, far, and lethally, whereas the French lines consisted mostly of crossbowmen, who shot much less quickly. An arrow every 10 seconds on the English side, an arrow maybe every minute from the French. What's more, the English shot in curves, so they could place several lines of archers one after the other, shooting over the heads of their comrades, while the French used direct fire, so couldn't deploy several lines of archers.
4: In response to this humiliating defeat, the French would in the following years acquire a unique know-how in the manufacture and use of cannons, bombards, and other artillery. Thanks to them, artillery evolved at a pace. Along with the huge bombards, there appeared a lighter, more maneuverable, and lethal firearm, the arquebus.
6: The arquebus was the ancestor of the rifle. It was a portable cannon. It took two men to fire it. It fired lead balls, 4 to 5 centimeters in diameter, that would pierce both the armor and the man inside.
4: The defenders of Orleans have 71 pieces of artillery, a phenomenal strike force. The king himself, it is said, doesn't have that many in his entire kingdom. Among them is a formidable bombard capable of firing 60-kilo balls more than 300 meters. That's enough to keep at bay any Englishmen who grow too bold. Englishmen who also have cannons and will use them. They want to bring down Orleans, and to do so will attack its precious bridge. the Earl of Salisbury, who leads the English troops, orders for it to be bombarded before he launches his assault. For 7 days, the cannonballs rain down continuously on the besieged bridge. Under such pressure, the French defending the entrance to the city retreat to the Bastille Saint-Antoine and make a drastic decision. They destroy one of the arches of their bridge. Now the English can no longer enter the city. But there's a heavy price to pay. The defenders can no longer leave it from the south. The Siege of Orleans has begun. It's not clear just how many French troops are defending Orleans, but we know that the city, population 30,000, has a civil militia that actively participates in the fighting. The English would need 10,000 or even 15,000 men to take the city. But the Kingdom of England is in great financial difficulty and has been unable to send more than about 5,000.
8: The defender is inherently superior, which is why the old rule of thumb, still taught today to second lieutenants in training in every modern military, is if you're going to attack, you need a minimum of 3-1.
4: Why then, in these conditions, embark upon such a perilous adventure? After all, the English already control the whole of northern France.
5: I think it's fair to say the English had the upper hand in France. Now was the moment for a big push into the territory controlled by the Dauphin. That meant really attacking the fortresses along the River Loire. And Orléans, of course, was the main target as the main bridgehead and town on that river.
4: The war between the crowns of France and England has been going on for almost a century. It first broke out in 1337 with a dynastic quarrel when the King of England wished to assert his rights to the throne of France.
6: This was not so much a quarrel between nations, more a quarrel about inheritance. The King of England was descended from the Kings of France, and he wanted to sit on the throne of France in place of his cousin. It was as simple as that.
4: But the true reasons for this conflict lie elsewhere. The war, which historians will later call the Hundred Years' War, was first and foremost a turf war. The King of England has inherited the rich province of Guyenne on French soil, which the King of France wants to recover at all costs. A King of France whose wealth overshadows his cousin in England.
8: More fundamentally, the main purpose of England's invasion in the 14th century is England is a poor, scrabby, backward kingdom compared to France. And the English come to plunder. They're land pirates.
4: With the military successes and setbacks of the two belligerents, large portions of French territory would pass hands from one crown to another. In 1428, just before the start of the siege, England controlled all the provinces north of the Loire. Paris and the Île-de-France were acquired from them. After being passed from hand to hand, Guyenne fell into those of the King of England. It's ironic. The Kingdom of France, so rich and powerful, is in the process of being dismembered by an England on the brink of bankruptcy.
3: The military situation was also complicated by the fact that it was much more difficult and much more expensive to occupy a territory, and occupying Normandy and the Île-de-France with emerging resistance movements was very expensive.
4: In the early summer of 1428, the Duke of Bedford launches a major offensive southward from Normandy.
9: We were dedicated to killing Nazis. That's what we volunteered for.
10: Guy Martin going for a piece of history. How much further can he go?
11: We choose to go to the moon.
12: Wow, well, I'm like, what are you, isn't it, John?
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3: The objective, to reunite Guyenne with the English possessions north of the Loire by annexing all the territories that separate them and have remained faithful to the King of France, starting with Orléans. September the 4th, and the siege of Orléans has just begun. The English are in a strong position since they managed to take the bridge of the turrets. But an unexpected event is about to upset the well-oiled campaign plan of the English. The day after the capture of the turrets, while Salisbury, the captain of the English troops, inspects Orléans' defences, he is hit in the head by a ball fired from the ramparts.
4: He'd seen some kid fired off a bombard, and the gunners arrived a bit later, saw the kid running away, the cannon smoking, and so on.
5: And a cannonball entered the window and severely wounded Salisbury, and he died from that a few days later.
3: The English army, now deprived of its leader, is lost. Nearly 4,000 men stand under the ramparts of Orléans, not knowing what to do. They expect it to be paid until the end of December 1428. They're prepared for a three-month siege. It will last nearly seven. And on top of their disappointment, there are some pretty questionable strategic plans. For there is a method commonly used during sieges at that time that could have brought down the city much more quickly. The mine. An absolute nightmare for the besieged.
6: So you tunnel under the wall. You make a cavity under the wall. You fill that cavity with firewood, animal carcasses. If you put a pig in there, for instance, the melting fat from the pig increases the heat of the flame, and the flames crack the stone, and then the walls fall into the cavity, and then you breathe.
4: So obviously the miners weren't being used.
7: Pourquoi? On sait pas.
4: We don't really know why.
7: Est-ce que les fossés
4: were the ditches in front of the walls too deep?
7: Plus profond que ce qui a été prévu.
4: Too deep for sappers to be really effective? In any case, there were no mining operations.
3: After the death of their leader, the English linger for a few days under the walls of the city, out of reach of the guns of Orléans. Then they retreat several kilometers back, leaving only a few dozen men garrisoned in the fort of the turrets. The French immediately seize the chance to get out of their walls. And then they make a surprising decision to raise all the buildings of their own suburbs.
5: So, as was traditional at the time, many of buildings in the suburbs had been cleared to avoid giving shelter to the besieging troops and also to provide cover if they were approaching the walls.
3: But the English aren't about to give up. They need to change their strategy. They know what they have to do. Surround the city. The 4,000 British soldiers return in force to take a position all around the city. If they can't take Orléans by storm, they'll try to isolate it and starve its inhabitants. They set out to build a fortified camp in a belt around Orléans. Small buildings protected by ditches that should allow them to cut off the city from all supplies.
8: It
9: was a kind of no man's land of half-destroyed buildings and half-destroyed churches, and it was where the English would settle in.
3: In 4 months, they will build 9, a true feat of military engineering. First, to the east, the Bastille Saint-Loup. It overlooks the Loire and cuts off the road to Burgundy. Then, almost opposite to the west, the Bastille of Saint-Jean-le-Blanc. South of the fort of the Tourelles is the Bastille of the Augustinians. To the southwest, that of Saint-Privé. Going north, they build a fifth bastille in the middle of the river on the islet of Charlemagne. On the right bank, the bastille of the Croix Boisée blocks the road to Blois. Further north, the bastilles of Fort London and Fort Rouen close the road to Châteaudun, and Fort Paris, the road to the capital.
4: A bastille was like a small fortress, and they were usually, or at least wherever they could, built around an existing building, around a church, for example. All they had to do was dig a ditch. The earth from the ditch was used to make an embankment, and on this embankment, they built a stockade.
10: Life in one of these wooden bastilles that were made by the English. They were sort of rather like IKEA pack furniture. These were wooden constructions and pretty miserable to spend your life in there watching for the French. Rather boring life as a soldier.
3: Stuck there in their bastilles, living in precarious conditions and idle, the English fighters lose their edge. The troops' morale steadily declines.
9: In their bastilles, the English were almost as much the besieged as the besiegers. It wasn't easy for them to get out, again, because they didn't have sufficient numbers.
6: To build the English bastille, a huge effort to do this, but that doesn't get you over the walls. That doesn't get you into the city. It's as if they were relying on the threat of an assault to sort of frighten the defenders and counting on the weakness of France, the weakness of the king not to reinforce, so that they were expecting a surrender.
3: But the English must realize that Orléans has no intention of surrendering. And on the other hand, that their encircling strategy has flaws.
5: Surprising enough, I've come across no reference to any construction of any bridges or even pontoon bridges to allow communication between the different parts of the besieging army. So bringing support to one which was under attack was problematic.
3: But the English make another mistake, a mistake that will cost them dearly. Their plan is incomplete. They haven't built a bastille in the northeast. A stroke of luck for Orléans. Thanks to this gap in the English encirclement, there's still an access to the city. As a result, it will never be fully blockaded.
5: The commanders could come and go virtually at their ease.
10: So there were many sorties by both sides. There was even a tournament held at one point. But I think the most important thing for both sides, both the French in Orléans and the English, was getting food supplies.
3: For after 4 months of siege, food and ammunition stocks are at an all-time low. It's an impasse. And for the French, it's time to go on the offensive.
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3: At the beginning of February 1429, the French captains learn that a convoy of 300 carts loaded with flour and dried herring has departed from Chartres to supply the English.
9: They decided to strike, to stop the convoy of fish getting through.
3: They're unprepared and poorly coordinated, and they're up against a convoy defended by determined, seasoned Englishmen. The raid, which has gone down in history as the Battle of the Herrings, is a shameful fiasco for the French captains.
10: It boosted English hopes that they would get the food into the siege camp at Orléans, and it wouldn't be too long before Orléans would fall to them.
3: It's a heavy blow for the French camp. But the English haven't won the game yet, and despite the fresh supplies, their morale is at an all-time low. There are more and more desertions.
5: Orléans was a big bite to eat. The advantage, of course, with Orléans was that it opened up the prospect of moving farther into the south and towards Bourges, which was in effect the capital of the Dauphin. Many rather pejoratively referring to him as the King of Bourges.
3: This little King of Bourges is Charles VII, a king without a crown, who inherited a kingdom in tatters. For as well as this war against the English, he has a civil war on his hands. The situation was further complicated when, in October 1422, the Dauphin proclaimed himself King of France under the name of Charles VII. But to be a legitimate king, you had to be crowned at Reims.
10: It's the combination of the divine right of kings with a specific mediation of a coronation, which gives a king a priest-like quality.
6: People expected God to intervene in daily affairs, in the affairs of kings, and in the affairs of battle.
3: But Reims, like Paris, is in the hands of the Burgundians, and thus the English. Charles VII can't go there. So he's condemned to remain the little King of Bourges. By 1428, his troops have recaptured Chinon, and he set up his court there. It is there that he learns the English are besieging Orléans, and it's there that he is to make a decisive encounter. A young peasant woman from Lorraine, dressed like a man and with the hairstyle of a boy, arrives to inform him that God is on his side. They call her Joan of Arc. A young girl who knows nothing about warcraft has decided to end the Siege of Orléans. At just 17 years old, she will turn the tide of the war and leave her mark on the history of France forever. She grew up in Domrémy, a village wedged between Champagne and Lorraine, in an enclave loyal to the Dauphin, but surrounded by Burgundian lands. Since the age of 13, she has been having mystical visions and hearing voices. Voices that urge her to throw the English out of France and to lead the Dauphin to Reims to be rightly crowned king. She manages to meet the king and tell him of her vision.
4: She had to pass a test to be considered a true prophet. And she did. A prophet then had to give a sign. And the sign Joan gave was that the siege of Orléans would be lifted.
3: Does the king really think he's under orders from heaven? One thing's for sure, though. After meeting Joan of Arc, Charles VII provides her with weapons and horses. And sends her to Orleans.
5: But that in the end she was able to persuade his counsellors and his advisors, and indeed the church, that perhaps there was something in what she was saying. And I don't know, here, this is just entirely my speculation, but I suppose it had got to the point was, well, why not give it a try? Who knows? It might just work.
3: Joan leaves Chinon and makes a stopover at Tours, where she is equipped with her armour and banner. A banner made according to order for her, with golden fleur-de-lis on a white background, along with the words Jesus, Mary. She stops again at Blois, where she joins a convoy of supplies for the inhabitants of Orleans, escorted by 500 men. Along the way, she dictates a letter addressed to the King of England and sends it to the besiegers. The letter says,
16: I say to you in God's name, go home to your own country. If you do not do so, beware of the Maid and of the damages you will suffer.
10: But there were quite a lot of other rude allusions that basically, in modern parlance, was get the hell out of here. What the hell do you think you're doing in this country? It was very abrupt and very direct.
9: The English must have thought that she was completely crazy and that the French were lost if they trusted this girl, who was obviously as mad as a hatter.
10: I think they would have said, who is this loony? What the hell is this? Yeah. But I think we can see that what Charles and his advisors would do, we're trying to combine all of this and make it something much more than a military manoeuvre. It was really a crusade.
4: Their argument was obviously that Joan of Arc had arrived saying she was there in the name of God. And God was against the English, and the English obviously didn't agree.
3: Her letter is a brilliant piece of propaganda. By writing it, this unknown peasant girl gives a call to battle to all the Dauphin Charles's supporters. If God truly is on her side, then she will indeed be the liberator of Orleans, and consequently of the whole kingdom of France. Orleans has run out of food. French reinforcements must at any price get into the city.

0: Joan and her convoy reached the outskirts of Orleans on April the 29th. An escort awaits them, led by Jean de Dunois, the bastard of Orleans, the man in charge of the city's defense, who wishes to welcome the Pucelle, or the Virgin, as they call her, in person.
1: If there's one thing I've learned in my time as a crime writer, it's that there are a million and one motives for murder.
2: The first Assyrians came into view.
3: This is the story of when Britain was in the eye of the storm.
4: Are any of these alien worlds alive?
5: Animals, insects, disappearing into their surroundings.
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0: They have somehow to get into the city. The river remains the safest way, but the boats that have to carry the heavy supply convoy upstream can't make it against the current.
12: The aim was to head up the Loire by boat, and thus to embark the supplies that should be awaiting them at Chessy, and to bring them back downriver, riding the current. Except that the wind was blowing the wrong way.
0: If Joan had succeeded in her divine mission, she would have achieved the impossible.
12: But then suddenly the wind changed direction. A climate phenomenon, of course, but back then people believed that a sparrow couldn't fall to the ground without God wishing it. So if the wind changed direction, it was because it was what God wanted, and that meant that he was on Joan of Arc's side.
0: By coming from the east, Joan takes advantage of the loophole in the English cordon of defence and enters the city unchallenged. The English don't know she's part of the convoy. On the 29th of April, after more than 6 months of siege, she enters Orleans in triumph, bringing reinforcements, supplies, and above all, hope that the Dauphin has not forgotten Orleans, and also that God, the King of Heaven, is on the side of the Dauphin.
13: But in Orleans, on that evening of Friday, April the 29th, the arrival of Joan of Arc was expected. They'd been hoping for it and been talking about her for some weeks.
14: She was not going to be the person leading from the front in terms of, you know, I've got the sword or I'll attack first. It's not that. It's that she is boosting the morale. She is forming the resistance, if you like, to the English.
0: In her first days there, she inspects the city's defences with Dunois. She sends messages to the English, promising them mercy if they agree to surrender immediately. She does a tour of the Bastilles, trying to understand the English strategy and find out its weaknesses. Wherever she goes, she calls on the besiegers to strike camp and surrender, and of course receives nothing but insults and threats in return.
15: I said to her, "Well, you're nothing but a cowherd. You're a peasant girl. You're a witch."
0: With the French captains, Joan behaves like a warlord and fiercely opposes all the knights whom she considers far too cautious. She's armed with her certainty that she's fighting in the name of God and that victory is therefore assured. She wants to attack the English positions. Dunois disagrees. His garrison isn't strong enough. Joan convinces him to go to Blois for reinforcements from the royal army.
13: It was an army of certainly a few hundred men, but more likely several thousand. So it certainly would have been able to change the balance of power, especially since the English and their allies were somewhat weakened, since the Duke of Burgundy had withdrawn his contingent. So the French, when it came to numbers, had the upper hand.
0: On the 4th of May, with Orleans under siege for nearly 7 months, Dunois arrives back with the expected reinforcements. It's time to attack. Nearly 1,500 armed Frenchmen throng through the Burgundy Gate to the east of the city and rush at the Bastille Saint-Loup, the most isolated of the English posts. That afternoon, Joan is taking a nap when she's awoken by a huge bang. She quickly grabs her banner and rushes to join the fray.
12: When she got to the Bastille Saint-Loup, she found the French surrounding it, but unable to get in. When Joan of Arc arrived, the French managed to breach the Bastille Saint-Loup. They killed some of the English and captured about 40 of them.
0: The first of the nine locks that protect Orleans has been broken.
16: The French are now attacking. They're coming out. They're attacking. The risk factor for the mercenaries goes up. When the French take the bastions and burn them, I mean, that is both militarily significant, but also psychologically significant.
0: The next day, the 5th of May, is a holy day, the Ascension. Joan, true to her religious fervor, refuses to fight. So it's on the 6th of May that battle resumes. This time the objective is the Bastille of Saint-Jean-le-Blanc on the left bank of the Loire. The plan is to surround it, then bring it down, so as to completely free up the southeastern entrances to the city and deprive the Tourelle garrison of one of its lines of defense. In the morning, the French army, accompanied by a civil militia of the inhabitants of Orleans, leaves the city from the east at the Burgundy Gate. It crosses an arm of the Loire in boats and barges to a little island of sand. From there, they hurriedly assemble a bridge of boats, by means of which they reach the left bank of the river. But when they arrive at the Bastille, they're surprised to find it deserted.
15: They found, in fact, that it had been evacuated and the English had been drawn to the Augustine Bastille as a stronger point, and also to have the concentration of numbers.
13: The English were not very numerous, and they were scattered over a dozen bastilles or forts, so that helped the French to wear away at them, step by step. So Joan of Arc's strategy was right.
0: But as the French begin their retreat, things suddenly take a dramatic turn. The English fighters appear en masse and go on the attack. According to the Chronicle of Joan of Arc, she was almost captured during this English counterattack. But waving her banner high, she shouted out, "In the name of God!" And this rallying cry was enough to make the enemy turn and run. What's certain is that the French do resist, and force the English to retreat in disorder to their Bastille.
17: Would I say I'm ready to be executed? Yeah, I mean, it's not going to be that big deal.
18: 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And that's what we volunteered for.
19: 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Yeah!
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0: Carried away by their momentum and stirred up by Joan in a mystical trance, they continue their assault and manage to break through the palisade of stakes in several places. At dusk, they even manage to take the Bastille of the Augustinians. This time they show no mercy and take no prisoners. All the Englishmen who haven't taken refuge in the fort of the Tourelles are massacred on the spot. Straight away, the English abandon the Bastille Saint-Privé and gather their forces on the right bank of the Loire. The 800 or so men gathered in the fort of the Tourelles are isolated and surrounded by the French.
13: Obviously, all these successes, one after the other, were not really very impressive from the military point of view, because the English were not, in fact, very numerous. They were in bastilles that were jerry-built. They weren't exactly castles. But at any rate, no one had succeeded until then.
0: In the morning, Joan, banner in hand, sets off to join the fighters on the southern shore. As she passes, the men of Orleans fall in with her. And when she reaches the Burgundy Gate, she's surrounded by a motley troop ready to fight with anyone. Yet others from Orleans, caught up in the enthusiasm, break through the southern gate of the city, the one that opens to the Bridge of Tourelles, at the other end of which are 800 English. With planks and beams, they set about repairing the bridge to get the English in a stranglehold. The attack has begun, and it's going to last all day. To the south of the fort, protected by a rampart, they erect ladders and attack the ramparts behind a rain of English arrows and crossbow bolts. In the north, cannons are brought out of the city and installed on the islet of Saint-Antoine in the middle of the river. They bombard the fort of Les Tourelles relentlessly, but to no avail. They push under the drawbridge a boat filled with burning hay, felt, sulfur, and horses' hooves in order to blind the English archers and suffocate the garrison. But then, at the heart of the battle, a shot from a crossbow hits Joan of Arc just above her right breast, and she collapses in the midst of the fighting. The English battlements resound with the cry of victory. The witch is dead.
12: She said she was hit the moment she set foot on the ladder. She had to be leaning forward, and so an archer must have shot at her from directly above to pierce her breast. She removed the arrow herself and was treated, as was the custom at the time, with oil and slices of bacon.
0: Joan, although wounded, quickly returns to the fray. But despite all the ferocity of the French attack, the fort holds firm. As the day ends, doubts arise in the French camp. The men are exhausted. They start planning to push back the final assault until the next day. They even sound the retreat.
12: The English probably thought the war was over for the day, since the main leader, the Pucelle, the devil, the witch, had been hit and the French had retreated. So you'd assume that they'd be quiet for the night.
13: And that's when she cried out to her French troops, "It's all yours, get yourselves inside." It's one of Joan of Arc's most famous phrases and does ring true. It seems she really did galvanize the French fighters.
0: The French launched their attack on the famous Tourelles Bridge. The English defenders are too few and are quickly overcome. They flee back into the fort. But the drawbridge is on fire and collapses under their weight, and many are those drowned in the waters of the Loire. Most of the others fall under the blows of the French, who penetrate inside the turrets on both sides, north and south.
13: That's where the siege had started. So freeing the bridge was really meaningful for the people of Orleans.
0: As night falls, the French have taken control of the entire right bank of the Loire, and Orleans is once again accessible from the south. The French are victorious, and Joan has won her bet. After 6 months and 28 days of pressure, the siege of Orleans is over. On this day alone, nearly 1,000 Englishmen have been killed and more than 200 captured.
14: To be honest, I think the English siege was fizzling out by this time. There certainly weren't as many troops there. They knew that the French had raised a very big army, and therefore, at the end of the day, maybe there is a military explanation for the reason the French are able to save Orleans and to drive the English away.
0: The next day, with all the bells of the city already ringing to celebrate the victory, the English captain orders the demolition of the last bastille held by his troops. But for them, the fight isn't over yet. The English army assembles facing the city in battle order to the west of the ramparts. The French come out in arms. This face-off will last more than an hour, during which Joan of Arc will stubbornly refuse to engage in combat. It's Sunday, and good Christians do not fight on the day of the Lord. In the end, the English give up and retreat, leaving behind them both food and cannons, and their wounded. The French victory is total.
13: The lifting of the siege of Orleans was really a very far-reaching event, since it was the event that restored confidence to the camp of Charles VII.
16: What was Joan's influence? Well, militarily, I would say, and there may be other historians that disagree, I would say minimal. Politically, critical. Absolutely critical. And the war at the end of the day is about politics.
0: The siege, which lasted nearly 7 months, was lifted in less than 9 days after Joan of Arc arrived. It is she that the people of Orleans remember, the 17-year-old girl who knew nothing of warfare, but who drove off the English and liberated their city.
13: This illiterate young peasant girl, Joan of Arc, had announced that if she were taken to Orleans, she would show a sign. And indeed, she showed that sign both quickly and definitively on the 8th of May, 1429.
0: In less than a month, all the cities conquered by the English the previous year were taken back by the French. On the 18th of June, 1429, in Pathé, the French cavalry crushed the English army in a battle in open countryside and took their revenge for Agincourt. Joan of Arc thus fulfilled her second prophecy, leading the Dauphin to Reims, where he was crowned king according to tradition on July the 17th, 1429. He was then the one legitimate ruler of the Kingdom of France and would succeed in recapturing the whole country. When he died in 1461, of the whole mainland, the English only controlled the city of Calais. As for Joan of Arc, she would not see the English driven out of France. She was captured by the Burgundians, who sold her to the English. Her story would end at the stake in Rouen on the morning of May the 30th, 1431. But by freeing Orleans, she had turned the tide of a war that had been going on for 100 years between France and England, and thus earned her place in the history books.

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3: In the heart of Normandy, the imposing silhouette of the Chateau Gaillard dominates the River Seine. In the Middle Ages, this mythical fortress was the scene of a confrontation between two enemy kingdoms, France and England.
4: Chateau Gaillard is the most splendid castle in Western Europe, without any question.
5: There's no other chateau to equal it in the whole area.
3: Chateau Gaillard was more than a fortress. It was the emblem of the might of Richard the Lionheart, the powerful king of England.
5: Gaillard means sturdy, strong.
4: That word is very potent. It means strong or tough.
5: Chateau Gaillard is saying, just try to get me.
3: In record time, Richard the Lionheart's men would build a gigantic military enclosure whose architecture was revolutionary and which had incredible defense mechanisms.
6: Chateau Gaillard

0: longest and most tragic sieges of the Middle Ages.
1: Chateaugay, of course, has these additional brutalities of the population being forced to starve between the army lines.
2: They had nothing to eat. They could pick a few bits of vegetation from the rocks. There wasn't much of that. And they were very quickly starving or dying of exposure.
0: How was this incredible castle built? How did one of the longest sieges of the Middle Ages unfold? And who won the Battle of Chateaugaillard, the French or the English? This is the story of a pitiless war, the history of a fortress they said was impregnable.

0: In the heart of Normandy, 65 miles west of Paris, the ruins of Chateau Gaillard look out majestically from over 300 feet above the meandering River Seine. For more than 800 years, from atop its rocky spur, it has watched over the town of Les Andelys. The ruins of Chateau Gaillard still bear the scars of its troubled history. A story that began in the 12th century in a divided Europe. At that time, France was the scene of a pitiless territorial struggle. There were two opposing camps, the French and the English. Richard I, or Richard the Lionheart, had ruled England since 1189. As the Duke of Normandy, as well as of other principal duchies of France, he controlled a large part of the country.
1: He was a very impressive individual. He was handsome and charming and intelligent and a wonderful soldier. He was a great strategist and a great commander in battle.
2: When he asked his soldiers to take risks which might lead to them being wounded or being killed, these were risks he took himself.
1: A man who certainly made a name for himself, and of course for contemporaries, he was the model of what a good king should be.
0: As the head of the most powerful dukedom in France, Richard the Lionheart represented a permanent menace to the territories of the man to whom he was both a vassal and a sworn enemy, Philippe Auguste. Philippe Auguste had been king of France for over 10 years.
1: This was the man who really created a French empire, rather like the Roman Emperor Augustus.
3: He's not an inspirational leader of men. But, nonetheless, he is an outstanding general, one of the most successful commanders of the Middle Ages.
0: At the time he came to power, Philippe Auguste governed only a modest principality, consisting of Paris and its surrounding area, and a zone that reached as far as Bourges. But although the King of the Franks feared Richard the Lionheart's strength, he was determined not to give up an inch of his territory to his enemy. He was a French David standing up to the English Goliath.
3: Richard would deliberately provoke Philip Augustus, challenging him to a duel, a one-man-to-man, one-to-one duel, knowing that Philip would decline because he couldn't match Richard's martial ability. So it was designed to humiliate Philip. So they didn't like each other. They were enemies.
0: Philippe Auguste dreamed of crushing his enemy, and he dreamed of a French kingdom that reached as far as the Normandy coast. A showdown was inevitable, and Richard was ready and waiting. Battle commenced. But very quickly, the two men were forced to bring their hostilities to an end by a higher authority, the Pope. In 1190, Pope Clement III demanded that Richard the Lionheart and Philippe Auguste call a truce and leave together, hand in hand, on a crusade to the Holy Land.
3: For the sake of Christianity, they put aside their differences temporarily to put on a unified face to go and try and recover Jerusalem.
0: But their partnership only lasted for a while. While Richard the Lionheart

0: Bernhard kept on fighting battles. His rival, Philippe Auguste, suddenly hurried back to France, claiming a mysterious illness. In a spectacularly treacherous move, he took advantage of his rival's absence to launch an offensive to capture Normandy. Once back from his crusade, Richard the Lionheart sought vengeance. The war started again. But after 4 years of fierce combat, pressure from the church forced them to make a new truce. On the 15th of January 1196, they signed a peace agreement, the Treaty of Gaillon. Philippe Auguste held on to a part of his Norman conquests, the strongholds of Nonancourt, Ivry, Neumarchais, Passy, Vernon, and Gaillon. In exchange, Richard the Lionheart was given the Berry Aquitaine region and other fortified sites. At first sight, it was Philippe Auguste who emerged the winner from this compromise. He'd managed to extend his realm to the west. But the King of England backed off. This semblance of peace enabled him to gain some time. Time he needed to build his most redoubtable weapon, Chateau Gaillard. For if he wished to protect his territory, he had imperatively to bar to the French the route to the Seine and to the sea. The site at Les Andelys seemed the perfect place to build his new fortress.
1: We know of one instance where he clearly directs that a castle be built in a particular place because he understood that it was very strong. And I think we can certainly imagine Richard I going along and saying, I want a castle there.
2: If there's one thing I've learned in my time as a crime writer, it's that there are a million and one motives for murder.
3: The first Assyrians came into view.
4: This is the story of when Britain was in the eye of the storm.
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9: It overlooks a bend in the Seine that's dominated by cliffs. And there are little islands in the middle of the river, so it's a site that's easy to fortify.
10: There are valleys enclosing it, and it commands the whole landscape for miles around. You can see for miles around. There's the river directly below you.
11: So much of the riches of the world at that time are transported by water, water transport, river and sea transport. It does mean that there are focal points, the ports, at which he can collect customs and control a movable wealth.
0: This bend in the Seine was the perfect place to block Philippe Auguste and his armies. But the exceptional site belonged to the church, and the Treaty of Gaillon stipulated clearly that Les Andelys must remain neutral.
12: For Les Andelys, it shall be thus. Neither Monseigneur King of France nor we the English shall reclaim it, either fief or property. Les Andelys may not be fortified.
0: But nothing, least of all a treaty, would prevent Richard the Lionheart from building his castle right there. He therefore came to a financial compromise with the church and obtained authorization to build his castle. The trap was closing on the French.

0: At Chateau Gaillard, the English king could build a defense system on a scale never before seen that extended far beyond the confines of the future castle. Near to Clery, to Tony, and on the Île aux Bœufs, there were outposts to look out for the approaching enemy, slow him down, and above all, alert the men stationed at Chateau Gaillard. On the riverbed at the approach to Les Andelys, Richard erected a stockade, three rows of wooden posts joined together by heavy chain.
1: Across the river, there was a stockade built across to stop the ships coming down. So it's to regulate ships coming down the Seine.
0: The real fortification work began on the island. Richard the Lionheart made his residence there, the Chateau de Lille. He built a bridge over the Seine that linked on one side the peninsula of Bernières and on the other a small fortified agglomeration called La Culture. Still to be built was the centerpiece of this impressive defense system, Chateau Gaillard itself. All eyes were now turned to the limestone cliff that loomed over the Seine. It looked like the ideal place to build the most redoubtable fortress of its day.
2: It was probably totally virgin land that they prepared to build the castle on. First they levelled it, then they dug ditches all around it.
3: There was also work done to make the cliff even steeper by removing any outcrops of fallen rocks.
2: And they would build a castle of absolutely astonishing proportions.
0: Richard the Lionheart envisaged a powerful-looking fortress of enormous dimensions.
4: Well, these buildings are vastly expensive to construct.
0: Such vast military work swallowed up much of the Kingdom of England's wealth. Richard the Lionheart needed his people's support if he was to finance his gigantic enterprise. So he increased both customs duties and taxes.
4: You need to get together huge workforces. There are skilled labourers and there are rough labourers. You can get your rough labourers anywhere, but your skilled workforce needs to be brought in numbers from other places.
1: Estimates reckon it costs something like £12,000, whereas for the whole of Richard's reign, on all the castles under his rule, he spent a total of £7,000. So that opposed his £12,000 on one castle.
4: It's proof that he has power, because that doesn't happen if you don't have money and the authority to force people to work for you.
0: Constructing an enclosure like this wasn't easy, especially since Richard was determined it should be built with lightning speed. So thousands of craftsmen, volunteers or pressed into service, flooded in from all over the kingdom.
1: An army of engineers, stonemasons, carpenters, smiths, hod carriers, water carriers, all these craftsmen and labourers. A small town was needed of labourers to build it in such a short time of 2 years. So it had to be a concentrated force.
5: I think about 6,000 people were involved in the construction. And, of course, it needed that many people to achieve this work so quickly.
2: The castle was built so quickly that there wasn't time for the mortar to dry. So, as they raised all the masonry, the walls all collapsed slightly in on themselves. And that gave them their characteristic bulges.
3: Nothing actually fell down, but it shows how quickly they were working.
5: A normal castle of that size would take decades to build. I'm talking about 20 or 30 years. And he really drove his men very hard, I think.
0: At Chateau Gaillard, they were achieving the impossible. Day and night, shifts of workers were extracting the chalk and dressing it into blocks. In just a few months, they shifted almost 5,000 tons of stone.
5: People were almost worked to death, one gets the impression. There's a wonderful account by an English chronicler. He said that they were worked so hard that one day there was a shower of blood descending on them. And the whole thing seemed diabolical. It was unnatural that they should be worked so hard.
0: The site was a veritable anthill. There were thousands of workers involved in building Chateau Gaillard, constructing more and more obstacles and ramparts to render the fortress impenetrable. To supply water to the garrison, each area of the fortress had its own well. Water would be essential if there were to be a siege, so each well had to be at least 400 feet deep to reach the water table. On site were several cranes or squirrel cages. With their very strong legs, the workers could drag around loads of up to a ton. An ingenious scaffolding system covered the ramparts. And up its ramps, the blocks of stone were all pushed by hand. In the middle of the fortress, the 25-foot in diameter and 60-foot high keep was the structure's centerpiece and the last rampart against invaders. At 650 feet long, 260 feet wide, and more than 300 feet above the Seine, it was a work of pharaonic proportions.
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0: As the workers and craftsmen redoubled their efforts to complete the construction of Chateau Gaillard, Richard the Lionheart and Philippe Auguste continued to invade and pillage each other's territory. In the middle of this endless conflict, Philippe Auguste came several times to inspect his troops at the Chateau de Gaillon, just some 10 kilometers from Les Andelys. He watched from there as his enemy's fortress rose up from the landscape. It was quite a provocation.
2: From the Chateau de Gaillon, Philippe Auguste could see the site at Les Andelys starting to be fortified.
25: All of this is being done within a few kilometres of Philippe. It's a massive challenge. And as a challenge, it is saying, I am coming to get you.
1: Possibly even more important than its military or its domestic function is its symbolic function. It stands above the river on that magnificent outcrop of rock, and it tells everybody that this is a possession of Richard I, and he's grand enough to build it. So I think it's an emblematic building before it's anything else at all.
0: This outstanding creation might well imperil all the King of France's plans of conquest, especially since it was rumoured to be impregnable. To anyone who approached it, it wasn't just impressive, it was a challenge. Even its name would make the enemy shudder.
3: Richard the Builder called it his fair castle of the rock, but we read in contemporary chronicles people referring to it as Chateau Gaillard. And, of course, that word is very potent. It means strong or tough, but also saucy.
4: The word Gaillard can mean exuberant, but in Latin it means proud, in the sense of insolent. It's a word you'd use about an animal that growls at you when you approach it, one that bristles and let you know that you shouldn't get any nearer. You get the impression that Chateau Gaillard is saying, come and get me, just try.
0: Philippe Auguste had been warned. He had to reckon with a stone monster that was equipped with all the latest architectural innovations. Chateau Gaillard was conceived as a means of military defense, capable of countering any assault and resisting for long months any invader. For if he wished to protect his territory, he had imperatively. The triangular forward section has five towers and is surrounded by an impressive moat that's almost 40 feet deep. This end of the castle faces out over the plateau behind and provides surveillance over it. The ward was guarded by a gatehouse and a drawbridge. It was home to the stables and the storerooms. The third or inner ward houses the keep. This was the ultimate refuge in the event of an attack. It was also the residence of the castle's commander. The castle's three wards are one inside the other, like a Russian doll.
1: Chateau Gaillard is like an onion. It has all these layers of fortification, and everything closes down on the tower itself.
5: Each one is independently fortified, but they're also integrated, so the one can defend the one in front of it. So it's very advanced and hugely costly because it's the most modern technology applied to castle building at the time.
0: Richard the Lionheart's chosen site presented a considerable advantage. The plateau behind it is the only possible access. The enemy could come from nowhere else.
2: It's turned in an obsessional way towards the plateau, and what shows that obsession is that right on top of the forward section, there's a tower that astonished people at the time with how tall and strong it was. It was enormous. We can get an idea of it now, but it would have been even bigger at the time, and it looked out over the plateau.
0: This impressively dimensioned tower considerably reinforced this part of the castle. And inside the ward itself were many innovations. Back in the 12th century, the 19 rounded walls all around the keep were something totally new. They made it harder for enemy projectiles to harm it. And from the arrow slits, these scalloped walls left the archers with absolutely no blind spots. Behind that wall stands a keep with buttresses in the shape of inverted pyramids, called machicolations.
3: Previously, castles, in order to defend them, used to have wooden galleries built at the top of the walls from which you could conceal yourself and shoot off your arrows and throw missiles. In the Holy Land, they were starting to build these out of stone, so they were an integral part of the structure. And at Gaillard, we see the first machicolations in Europe, in Western Europe.
5: But at the time, castle design was advancing very rapidly, because the artillery designed to attack castles was also advancing very rapidly. So as the weapons got better, castle design got better.
0: They had to use the very latest techniques to build these scalloped ramparts and stone machicolations. The resolutely modern Chateau Gaillard was unlike any other fortress of its day. It was a masterpiece of medieval military architecture that drew on many different inspirations. And it's definitely to Richard the Lionheart that we owe it all. He was present on the construction site several times, and the theory is that he was actually the main architect of his own fortress.
3: We have very detailed accounts of the building of the castle, every penny that was spent on it, and all the people who were employed, the masons, the hod carriers, the diggers, the soldiers to guard the work and so forth. Great detail it's all recorded in, but there's no mention of a master mason. And it's given rise to the theory that actually Richard himself was the architect of this building, and I think that's a very credible view.
0: After 2 years of building work, Chateau Gaillard was finally finished. It was the pride of both England and its king. Philippe Auguste had better watch out.
4: So Richard the Lionheart was saying that it was impregnable. Philippe Auguste was saying that even if it was made of iron, he'd take it. So Richard replied that even if it was made of butter, he could still defend it. And all that makes sense when you see how amazing this castle really was.
3: Richard was delighted with the result. He wanted to be nowhere else. He wanted to live there, as he did for most of the rest of his life, short life. And he used to sign his letters there proudly, and he would say, "Behold this fair year-old daughter of mine." He treated it almost as a child, and for a childless man, you can see how he'd thrown all his passion into this building.
0: But Richard the Lionheart would never see his masterpiece in all its glory.
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3: Richard, of course, was addicted to fighting, and he'd gone down to Limousin to deal with some recalcitrant nobles of his, and he'd come up to the chateau of Chalus-Chabrol, which was just a little tower, a pathetic little castle, really, by his standards.
25: And a crossbow bolt hit him in the shoulder, and then gangrene set in, and from that he died.
3: But great news for the French, and a French chronicler says, God has visited us in our kingdom today because Richard is dead, and there was general rejoicing.
0: Richard the Lionheart's death was a disaster for Chateau Gaillard. For Philippe Auguste, it was a major obstacle out of his way. On the 27th of May, 1199, King John, known as John Lackland, was crowned King of England. As the younger of the brothers, John was not expected to take the throne. Unlike his brothers, he inherited no lands at birth, hence his name, John Lackland.
3: John was a really despicable figure. He was made himself very unpopular, very carelessly.
5: John didn't have the mind or the tenacity of a medieval general.
3: He behaved very, very badly without any sense of the chivalry and the principle that his brother displayed.
0: The new King of England took possession of the fortress at Les Andelys. Contrary to his late brother, for whom Chateau Gaillard was a military installation, John Lackland saw it as the potential royal residence. A fervent and practicing man of faith, he had constructed within the inner ward an imposing chapel.
8: It was quite normal in a castle of this dimension to have a chapel. It's just that it looks like an external element brought into the castle to act as a chapel.
0: It might appear to be just an embellishment, but this place of worship was to play a determining role in the fortress's fate. On the French side, Philippe Auguste took advantage of the change of king to press ahead with his conquest of Normandy. He assembled his best knights and thousands of soldiers. And he set off to attack Chateau Gaillard. He took up the challenge, and it was quite a challenge. He started by taking the forts at Muret de Cléry, Mortemer, Longchamp, and Lyon-la-Forêt, all of which could back up Chateau Gaillard in resisting his forces.
2: He cleared some space around the castle to leave it a kind of no-man's land before attacking the symbol of the castle itself.
0: The French troops' advance towards Chateau Gaillard was rapid. They broke through the line of defence between Bernières-sur-Seine and Tony and attempted a first attack by the island. In response, the English burnt the bridge. This left the French no choice but to attack from the river.
5: They can't get too far down because of the blockade across, so they're approaching from land. But there are some very, very dramatic and heroic events that take place in the river.
4: It's like a blockbuster movie. They had combat swimmers with axes sent out to destroy the boom. Then they sent burning coals or some inflammable liquid in a sealed cauldron that they swam out to the fortifications and palisades around the castle on the island and set fire to them. And that started a general panic.
0: The English, caught between the flames and the water, fled the island. The panicked inhabitants of the village sought refuge in the castle.
4: So the people of Les Andelys came to hide in the castle, which was strange, because the castle wasn't built to shelter the villagers. If this was supposed to be a defense, built to block the enemy, a purely military installation, then the villagers had no place there.
2: The more people there were inside, the quicker the food and supplies would run out.
0: In the space of a few days, Philippe Auguste and his men had brought down the first defences Richard the Lionheart had set up. The French were now in possession of the Seine, the island, and the village.
5: Then the invading forces will then put their own people in the towns, basically colonising them. So the Normans are kicked out and the French take over their homes. It's one of the spoils of war.
0: Within months, and with very little difficulty, the French troops had taken the whole area of Les Andelys. Now in the fortress there were 1,500 villagers and 500 soldiers, left polishing their arms and with no intention of surrendering. All around the fortress, Philippe Auguste and his army set up encampments. Their lines of attack and defence were like a whole small town. In addition to the 3,000 French troops, carpenters, blacksmiths, cooks, and various administrative staff all settled in around the castle, all of them under the command of the king's army. Knights, squires, pages, infantry, and of course military strategists all shared a common objective: to wear down the defenders of Chateau Gaillard. The siege could now begin. Would Richard the Lionheart's fortress prove as impregnable as they all said?
3: There were only a few ways of taking a castle. You could take them by storm. And when a castle was as well designed and well built and as strong as Chateau Gaillard, that was an option you wanted to reserve for when you absolutely had to. But much the easiest way of taking a castle is by starving it, or by somehow demoralising the garrison.
0: To weaken the garrison and the population hiding away inside, the French king decided to set up a proper blockade. He encircled the castle to stop anyone getting either in or out.
3: The idea is that it's impossible for any food to get in, for anyone to get out with messages, and so forth, so the people inside will be completely isolated.
1: When you get sieges on this scale, they are very unusual, and they're quite different from the kinds of sieges that you normally read about.
0: All around the fortress, Philippe Auguste set up two lines of defence made up of palisades, ditches and wooden towers called bretèches. One of these lines was a kind of barricade, a contravallation, that faced the castle, thus preventing anyone from getting out. On the other side, another barricade, or circumvallation, blocked any reinforcements coming over the plateau. These two unbreachable lines cut off all communication with the outside. As soon as they were installed, soldiers and craftsmen started building between them siege engines, such as the famous belfries, movable wooden tower.
4: They had the idea of building towers on the walkway to be higher than the defenders on the walls, so they could fire down at them.
0: A belfry was a veritable rolling fortress. At the top was a shooting platform with 10 archers. The lower stories were to fight off any foot soldiers who dared to attack it. Animal skins stretched over its sides protected the structure from flaming arrows. For both those under siege and those besieging them, the archers were an essential element of an army. They could shoot up to 10 arrows a minute. But to attack a fortress, you needed more than just arrows. High up on the plateau, another weapon was already in place, the mangonelle.
4: There's a whole category of machines built on the idea of a pole of two unequal lengths, with at one end a sling that launches the shot, and at the other, shorter end, the launching mechanism.
9: People have no idea how much NASA has impacted their lives.
10: One, liftoff.
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0: This siege aimed to exhaust the castle's garrison not only physically but psychologically as well. The majority of the attacking forces had to remain immobile behind their lines, but small groups of soldiers were regularly sent out to harass the enemy. Up on their fortifications, though, the English had a weapon that could drive them back, the Brickhorn. Towed by the strongest men, it could fire off very heavy stones over 50 yards. A weapon of redoubtable efficiency against those brave enough to get within its range. From within the fortress, the man calling the shots was its governor, Roger de Lacy.
3: It was him that John Lackland put in command of navigation on the Seine, and then in 1203 of the castle itself. And he did a good job. He was a steadfast captain and very popular, and admired on both the French and English sides for his great bravery.
0: Chateau Gaillard may have stood up well to the initial attacks, but Roger de Lacy knew full well that the coming siege would be a long and difficult one. Throughout the whole siege, the archers were at work both night and day. Rather than aiming at enemy troops in tight formation, they targeted areas of the enemy camp in order to set fires. But despite his efficient defense, by the end of a few weeks under siege, the governor was starting to get worried.
5: In theory, they should have withstood the siege. For at least a year, they had plenty of supplies. But the first mistake that Roger made, and I'm sure he would have come to regret it very quickly, was to let in these civilians from Les Andelys. And we're talking about over 2,000 people, so men, women, children, the elderly, all of whom were absolutely useless in the defence of the castle. And there they were, hungry mouths, rapidly devouring all the supplies that he'd so carefully laid in.
0: Things were getting urgent. So Roger de Lacy started to ration the food. He also sent to his king, John Lackland, for help.
5: We know that John sent a message to the commander, Roger de Lacy, at one point, and this message survives. It just says, thank you for all you've done, and please hold on as long as possible.
0: Roger de Lacy knew now that no army would come to his aid. He had to act alone. So he took a terrible decision: to expel some of the villagers, to, in effect, sacrifice them. It was the only way he could withstand the siege any longer.
4: So a first group was sent out, and Philippe Auguste's men let them pass. Then a second group, and they let them through as well.
5: Meanwhile, word of this had been sent to Philip, who'd gone off back to France to oversee some other matter. And he was furious. He said, it's ridiculous. You want to keep them in there because they are shortening the siege by eating up all the supplies, and you are not to let anyone out, whoever they are. Men, women, elderly, I don't care.
0: A few weeks later, a new wave of women, children and the elderly was turned out of the castle. But this time, they were unceremoniously attacked by the French.
6: French shoot arrows and javelins and the like at them, and force them back to the castle. But at the castle, they've closed the gates to the people, and they have to spend 3 months over winter on the rocky scarp slope of the castle, exposed to the elements, the cold, and without food.
0: Caught between the two camps, the unfortunate villagers soon died of hunger and cold. Acts of cannibalism even took place. This episode in the Siege of Chateau Gaillard is one of the most tragic of the whole Middle Ages. There were just too many mouths to feed.
4: Guillaume Le Breton wrote that the poor people were so starving that when a woman gave birth, the men immediately ate the baby. But when a chicken got out of the castle, they ate it all, feathers, guts, and all.
6: Well, they've been abandoned. They thought they were to be protected by the castellan, Roger de Lacy, and by their king. And they're not. Instead, they're cast out. But this wasn't uncommon in warfare, because the juggernaut of war overrides all other priorities.
0: Down there in the ditches, the starving took weeks to die. When winter was over, Philippe Auguste went back out on the battlefield. He alone would assess the situation.
5: He rode over the ditch and saw what was going on, and they saw him and they were pleading and begging with him for pity and mercy. And of course he responded, and he took them in and fed them. Apparently many of them died on their first meal. It was rather like the starving from the concentration camps. They were so hungry, they poured mouth into them and it killed food into them and it killed them. And so very few people survived from all that.
0: The siege of Chateau Gaillard was one of the longest of the Middle Ages. It lasted 7 months. By March 1204, the English were fiercely protecting their fortress. Philippe Auguste's patience had run out. He attacked. The castle's unique defences were going to have to prove their worth. From the overlooking plateau, Philippe Auguste himself directed the field. After 7 months of siege, he reckoned the moment to attack had come. The English were weakened. They shouldn't offer much resistance. Surrounded by his best knights, Philippe launched his assault on the supposedly impregnable fortress.
1: The King of France was eager to get it over with. As expected, he launched his attack from the famous plateau that they'd tried so hard to seal off, probably in vain. That's where he set up his base to attack the castle from. So here we are at the exact point where Philippe Auguste launched his first attack on the castle. He started on the high ground, on the edge of the plateau, where he'd installed his siege engines that rained down projectiles on the castle. And from the top of the plateau, his men had dug a very deep trench that sheltered them from the defenders' projectiles and that ran right up to the side of the ditch. And they tried to fill the ditch with earth, with sticks, with anything that levelled it out, a bit so they wouldn't waste time getting to the foot of the tower up there on the forward keep.
0: But then they had to get inside. And the French had prepared the ground for that. The encircling ditch had been filled in. Then a wooden structure built that would shelter them from arrows as they advanced. Then it was time for the sappers to take over. Their mission was to create breaches in the wall. They started by finding blocks of stone at the foot of the tower that they could remove to dig a tunnel, which they propped up as they went with wooden beams. Then they packed it with a mixture of hay, straw, and oil.
4: They set fire to the beams and got out as quick as they could. When you undermine a wall like that, if you get it right, once the wall's no longer supported by beams, it caves in. And that's when you attack.
0: Once they were into the forward keep, it was chaos. Ferocious hand-to-hand combat broke out between the two sides. The French had the upper hand, and most of the English troops were hiding back in the courtyard.
7: Would I say I'm ready to be executed? Yeah, I mean, it's not going to be that big deal.
8: We were dedicated to killing Nazis. And that's what we volunteered for.
9: You feel like you have superpowers.
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5: It must have been a very demoralizing moment for the garrison. They realized they would have to retreat into the inner bailey, and apparently they set fire to all the buildings. There were lots of wooden buildings, stables and so forth. They set fire to all of them and retreated, and as the smoke cleared, they could clearly see the enemy flag flying above the tower beyond.
0: The English pulled up the drawbridge to keep the French out and sought refuge in the second ward.
1: So the French now held the forward keep, but the main challenge still lay ahead.
5: Having taken the outermost bailey, the French were faced with an even more daunting obstacle, because across this great chasm were these strong walls with their round towers of the inner bailey. And it was a great puzzle as to how they were going to breach this next obstacle.
1: Attacking now became much more difficult. They didn't have the advantage of the plateau anymore. Now they were faced with fortifications that were a bit stronger, but which, one way or another, they still had to take.
0: The Russian doll-style construction had proved its worth. Philip Auguste's troops were once more stuck in front of this second enclosure, defended by a deep, wide ditch. Now they had to come up with a fresh strategy if they wanted to get through quickly to the heart of the fortress, into the area Richard the Lionheart had once thought invulnerable.
1: But they spotted that Richard's castle did in fact have a weak point, alongside the curtain wall of the inner ward.
0: That weak point was the chapel that John Lackland had added on. It wasn't part of the fortress Richard the Lionheart had envisaged. And to bring light into this chapel, John had pierced through the ramparts to create two rows of windows. A serious mistake. And a real boon for the French.
1: The chronicle of Guillaume le Breton is very clear on this point. The French soldiers got to the foot of the wall, and by climbing on each other's shoulders, they reached the bottom of the little windows to the cellar. When the first one got up, he pulled the others up after him.
4: They looked for a way out of the room and found a closed door, so they tried to break it down.
5: But of course it created a terrible racket and noise, which had alerted the garrison inside, who thought, well, the French have got in somehow. And they'd done exactly what they'd done when the outer bailey was taken. They'd set fire to all the wooden buildings.
4: And when the flames died down, they forced their way to the drawbridge and cut the ropes to let it down so Philippe Auguste's army could get into the courtyard.
0: The English took refuge in the keep. The French poured into the courtyard. Philippe Auguste was now in control of two-thirds of Chateau Gaillard. On either side of those scalloped walls, they were now preparing for the final assault. Roger de Lacy and 100 of his men were caught in their own trap. And Philippe Auguste was delighted. But he still had to penetrate the last of the ward.
1: At the time, the citadel was linked to the courtyard by a fixed bridge carved into the rock, which of course is very unwise as a defense.
11: Très imprudent.
0: Unwise because the English couldn't destroy the bridge to cut themselves off from the enemy, and above all because it offered protection to the French sappers as they dug a new tunnel to bring down the base of the wall.
1: And at the same time, they brought a siege engine up in front of the door and bombarded it.
4: And on, I think, it was the third shot, a section of the wall gave in. So they clambered over the shattered stones and got into the inner courtyard.
0: And that was it. The French were in. And the hand-to-hand combat began. Roger de Lacy tried to regroup his men in the keep, but they were surrounded on all sides and most likely too scattered. 36 knights, 117 sergeants, and Roger de Lacy himself all surrendered to Philippe Auguste. The French had won.
4: There wasn't too much loss of life in the final combat, but there was still this idea that you shouldn't kill a knight because he'd lose all his value. So there were a lot of prisoners taken, and it was a thoroughly honorable surrender. De Lacy was treated very well. It was all very courtly.
5: French poured in, and the defenders fought with incredible courage and tenacity, and eventually were completely surrounded and disarmed. They'd served with the greatest honour and dignity and were taken honourably prisoner. Chateau Gaillard had fallen.
0: After 7 months of siege, the French had accomplished the impossible and taken the most redoubtable fortress of its day. With the fall of Chateau Gaillard, Philippe Auguste was free to invade the whole of Normandy. Rouen fell to the King of France in 1204.
12: The fall of Chateau Gaillard helps to make Philippe's new position immensely stronger than it had been ever before.
0: During the reign of Philippe Auguste, the royal domain expanded considerably. At his death in 1224, France now stretched all the way to the Normandy coast. The lands of his English rival were greatly reduced. Throughout the coming century, Chateau Gaillard would again see armed combat in other major conflicts. These days, only remnants of the powerful fortress still stand. A few walls, a scalloped enclosure, and a keep that still dominates one of the most beautiful loops of the River Seine.
12: Chateau Gaillard is the supreme example

0: visit today.
1: For more than 800 years, two ghosts have haunted Chateau Gaillard. Its builder, Richard the Lionheart, and its conqueror, Philippe Auguste. The castle is a double symbol of both the wealth and power of the Kingdom of England and the emancipation of the Kingdom of France. Since the 19th century, the site of Chateau Gaillard has been listed as an historical monument. There, in the heart of Normandy, it continues to amaze and to remind all that come here of the great moments of the history we share.

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3: Deep in the heart of Burgundy, Mount Auxois was the scene of one of the most memorable and one of the bloodiest sieges of ancient times. The Battle of Alesia.
4: Alesia in 52 BC represents the final point, the final struggle of the Gauls against the Romans.
5: It's an extremely dramatic episode in the history of Gaul.
3: The most resounding confrontation of the Gallic Wars was played out beneath the ramparts of Alesia, where the Gauls had locked themselves in. To prevent them from fleeing, Julius Caesar's men built a monumental fortified enclosure over 22 miles long as today's Paris Ring Road, and armed it with incredible defense mechanisms and formidable machines of war.
6: One of the Roman army's greatest strengths is how it adapts to the terrain and to the circumstances.
4: The double line of siege works constructed by the Roman army is incredible.
7: The enemy is in the middle, so you build your siege all around the enemy.
3: Alesia is a symbol of the Gallic resistance led by Vercingetorix against the powerful Roman army of Julius Caesar.
4: It's like a game of chess between these two men. Game of chess.
8: Caesar has said, I'm not going anywhere. I've surrounded you. You're not going anywhere. So you're effectively...

0: prison.
1: To liberate Gaul, Vercingetorix had to break Caesar's lines and defeat the tens of thousands of Roman legionnaires besieging him. So he raised the most colossal army of his day and age.
2: Vercingetorix sends out horsemen to say, you have to come because we only have provisions left for 30 days.
1: A huge tide of warriors from all over Gaul descended on Alesia.
3: Between 150 and 200,000 troops all converge on the field of battle. We won't see concentrations of troops like this again until the great Napoleonic battles.
1: The balance of power was clearly in Vercingetorix's favour.
3: They just couldn't lose.
4: Julius Caesar, who was besieging Vercingetorix, besieged himself by the relieving army.
1: Which side, Romans or Gauls, would win this huge battle? What amazing strategies and feats of engineering would each side deploy to defeat the other? And on whom, Caesar or Vercingetorix, would the trap of Alesia snap shut?
2: A trap like that implies a military situation. But who has trapped whom?

0: The Battle of Alesia plunges us right into the heart of Burgundy in the year 52 BC. For 6 years, Julius Caesar and his Roman armies have been at war with a coalition of peoples known as the Gauls.
1: There isn't a place called Gaul in the sense of a nation. There are lots of tribes. Within the tribes, there are divisions. And there isn't, therefore, an army of the Gauls.
2: It's a coming together of about 60 peoples, each with their own chiefs, troops, and armies. And they don't have a leader.
0: The Arverni, the Aedui, the Parisi. A myriad of different peoples make up Gaul. These tribes are the hereditary enemies of Rome. Ever since the barbarians sacked the city 300 years earlier.
3: The Romans still remember that humiliation. The Gallic invasion of Rome is, to make a very broad comparison, like the Romans' very own 9/11.
0: Back in 58 BC, to subdue the enemy and establish his authority, Julius Caesar attacked the Gallic tribes. A Roman victory would bring him revenge, glory, and fortune. Like a huge steamroller, the Roman legions crushed the enemy and one by one dominated all the tribes.
1: The Roman army is the most sophisticated military machine in the Western world at this time.
0: After 6 years of relentless warfare, the Gauls had to show unity. The Council of Gauls appointed a young Arverni aristocrat to stand up to Caesar. A warlord by the name of Vercingetorix. Julius Caesar and Vercingetorix. Two very different men, but both exceptional strategists, whose destiny will be played out in the gigantic Battle of Alesia. In 52 BC, at the end of August, it's Vercingetorix who strikes the first blow when Gallic soldiers attack the Roman army.
4: How they attack is like crazy men. They make a lot of noise, they bang their weapons against their shields, they blow these war horns, you know, it's in the Carinx as it's called, and then they shout and yell. And then they do this mad rush. The Celtic charge, as it's called. And then just every man for himself. No discipline, nothing. It just, that's it. Who can get there first?
2: The Roman army, when it moves, is 20 or 30 kilometres long. It's a huge column. But Vercingetorix cuts that column in three. The head, the middle and the tail end. It's a fierce battle.
0: But the Romans get the upper hand and set out in pursuit of the Gallic troops. Caesar relates what happened next in his account of the Gallic War. The entire cavalry was in disarray. Vercingetorix set out immediately for Alesia, the city of the Mandubians.
4: Vercingetorix decides that he will stand and fight, and he chooses the site of Alesia as his position of the stand where he will face Julius Caesar and his army. And anybody who's visited the site will appreciate that he had a good eye, a good military eye for a defensive position. It is a marvellous position.
0: Vercingetorix and his 80,000 soldiers retreat to Alesia. It's a walled city that's called an oppidum.
2: Alesia is one of the largest oppida in Gaul. It's one of the few that have been found in this region. There's been a lot of construction on this oppidum of Alesia that dates back to the beginning of the 1st century BC. It also includes a public square.
4: There would be workshops, there would be ironsmiths, coppersmiths, bronzesmiths. There would have been places for people to, a market, if you like. So, you know, a very lively place. Not much unlike a medieval village.
0: Vercingetorix hasn't chosen this place at random. The oppidum of Alesia stands on Mount Orxua, a limestone plateau 400 meters above sea level with excellent natural defenses.
5: If there's one thing I've learned in my time as a crime writer, it's that there are a million and one motives for murder.
6: The first Assyrians came into view.
7: This is the story of when Britain was in the eye of the storm.
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0: The stronghold overlooks cliffs more than 20 meters high. In the valley to the south and north flow two rivers that act as ramparts. The oppidum is surrounded by hills of the same height. These natural defenses are completed by the impressive system of Gallic fortifications that arouses the admiration of Caesar himself, the Murus Gallicus. Its colossal rampart is built around a wooden frame filled and trimmed with stones. Its strength and its ability to stand up to artillery fire are remarkable. Alesia would appear to be impregnable.
1: This is an area where Vercingetorix has the advantage of supplies from the town. If Caesar chooses to attack him, then the advantages are with Vercingetorix. And this is why Caesar doesn't attack.
4: So basically Julius Caesar decided, I will not fight him, I will starve him.
0: Caesar knows he has an opportunity to finish this, and it's an opportunity he must seize. From the foot of Mount Orxua, he describes the situation. The city of Alesia itself stands on top of a hill, a relatively high location that does indeed appear impregnable, except by siege. On his arrival, Caesar sets up his camps in a ring at strategic locations and divides up his legions among them.
3: He sets up his camps on the nearby hills, and probably down on the plain too, on the bluffs and hillocks, in order to have a direct view of the oppidum.
0: Between each camp, Caesar positions lookouts and sentries, thus closing around Alesia a wide circle.
15: His strategy is the enemy is in the middle, so you build your siege all around the enemy.
0: From the top of the oppidum, Vercingetorix observes the movements of the Roman troops. He knows that within a few days, none of his men will be able to either leave or enter the besieged city. So, faced with a blockade, the Gallic leader gathers there in Alesia all the food he can get.
4: The Vercingetorix sphinxes, because before the siege lines close around him, he sends guys out every night to secure all sorts of cattle, pigs, anything they could gather up and bring it into Alesia. So he's obviously fought it. I mean, he's not stupid. He's thinking ahead here. He's got a good military head on his shoulders.
0: By keeping his army on good rations, Vercingetorix reckons he has enough food to withstand a 30-day siege. And thanks to the springs, both in and around the oppidum, he'll have enough water. To protect themselves, the Gauls strengthen all their defences.
4: At the east side, it was more gentle, the slope, so when Vercingetorix occupies Alesia, he digs a huge ditch across the east face of the hill and builds a 6-foot-high wall of stone.
15: Vercingetorix builds what's known as a macaria. You collect small stones from all around and make a big stone rise to protect the camp.
0: So several thousand men are requisitioned to build a 2-meter-high wall. And this macaria protects all his cavalry stationed on the slopes.

0: At Alesia, Vercingetorix is determined to get the better of the Roman leader. And as for Caesar, he may not have chosen the side of the battle, but he intends, with all his strength and power, to shape history to his own will. He sets himself a major challenge, ordering his legions to build a gigantic fortified line nearly 10 miles long all around Alesia. The Contravallation. No way will Vercingetorix and his men escape him.
1: They start by creating this line of fortification facing inwards, and the idea is that you will stop any of Vercingetorix's men from getting out. You'll blockade them in, and then food won't be able to get into them, they won't be able to get out, they can't go anywhere, they will starve, they'll either have to come down from the high ground and attack you, puts them at a disadvantage, or eventually they'll give in because they've got no food left.
0: Caesar can count on his army to build his contravallation. They're trained soldiers, but they're also extraordinary land clearers and builders.
1: This is not an army where you have specialized engineers. This is where nearly everybody is supposed to be a craftsman as well as a fighter.
0: Each and every legionnaire carries construction equipment in his kit bag.
2: There's one tool that's really the tool par excellence of the Roman legionary, the dolabra, which is the equivalent of what we'd now call an adze. It combines two functions. On one side, it's an axe, and on the other side, there's a kind of pick that allows you to pull up or prune the wood. It's a very handy tool that was no doubt used to build the great circle of Roman lines around Alesia.
0: Erecting fortified lines is a task that the Roman army is well accustomed to. Over the course of their campaigns, the 40,000 legionnaires have perfected and standardized their construction. The inventive genius of Roman builders is spectacular.
3: One of the Roman army's greatest strengths is how it adapts to the terrain and the circumstances. Nothing's ever an exact replica of something else. So they adapt, and they adapt very well.
4: You have to appreciate the Romans, when they built their siege works, they cleared everything. It was like as bored as a billiard table. So it was completely cleared of everything.
0: It's an enormous construction site, and it calls for major earthworks. With the help of their dolabras, the legionnaires raise the area down to the soil. They dig deep ditches. They use the open earth to build a 20-foot-high embankment called a merlon. Its facade is reinforced by blocks of turf extracted from in front of the ditches.
5: Dedicated to killing Nazis. That's what we volunteered for.
6: 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How much further can he go?
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0: It's been all day, don't it?
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2: 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How much further can he go?
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4: Wow, I think. 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
13: Pushing rather than pulling the plane through the air, leaving an open field of fire for the machine gunner. But this comes at a cost, because a drop-off in power makes it slower than its rivals. The Vickers FB-5, nicknamed the Gumbus, is the first aircraft designed purely for air-to-air combat. At the same time, the slow but essential observation machines like this one are being armed for their own protection. No matter how inappropriate or awkward this might be, the sky has become a battlefield.

0: Even when they got machine guns, that's not the end of the problem. How do you aim them effectively from an aircraft moving at 80, 90 miles an hour? So what you need is to be able to aim the whole aircraft and fire through the propeller direct at the target so that the person in their seat fills your sights. That's what you need.
1: Various methods are tried to arm front-engine biplanes with an effective forward-firing gun.
2: And you're trying to shoot at another machine. You can't point the machine gun straight through the propeller. You'll simply shoot the propeller away. So they had to start mounting the machine guns at angles to the propeller. And again, it was very, very difficult to shoot at anything. So they were sitting ducks.
1: Here in this Bristol Scout, the machine gun is mounted on the side of the aircraft where the pilot can operate it. But with the gun mounted at a 45-degree angle to miss the propeller, accurate firing is difficult. But it was in a Bristol Scout with such a mounting that Captain Lano Hawker destroyed two enemy aircraft and damaged a third, becoming the first fighter pilot to be awarded a Victoria Cross. Raymond Saunier, a French engineer and aviator, had been developing a mechanical synchronization method that allowed a machine gun to fire through the spinning propeller without hitting the blades. The mechanism lacked precision, so he fitted armored plates to the propeller blades to deflect the odd bullet that struck them. Initial tests were not successful, and Saunier abandoned the whole idea. French pilot Roland Garros adopts this design. Rejecting the mechanical synchronization method completely, he relies on the steel plates alone to deflect any bullets striking the propeller blades. 7% of bullets hit the steel plates and ricochet off harmlessly. The rest pass through. On the first day of April 1915, Garros flies directly at an unsuspecting German observation machine. As the hail of bullets stream from his machine, the German aircraft becomes the first to be shot down by a forward-facing machine gun firing through its propeller. After scoring 5 kills, Garros is forced to land in enemy territory when his aircraft is hit by ground fire. Soon, his aircraft and its rudimentary modification is in the hands of Antony Fokker, the Dutch-born German aircraft designer.
3: Et la Fokker, donc, qui est néerlandais d'origine, mais qui travaille pour l'industrie aéronautique allemande, perfectionne considérablement les choses avec

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1: Within weeks, Fokker designs a practical interrupter gear, synchronizing the machine gun's rate of fire with the spinning of the propeller. It is fitted to the Fokker Eindecker.
2: The advent of the Fokker monoplane is a big game changer. This is an aircraft that can shoot through the propeller. They dive down, out of the sun, to hit them from behind and to shoot them through the back of the head before they even know you're there.
3: The Allied fighting machines are now at a serious disadvantage. It will be many months before they develop an effective synchronizing gear for their aircraft. Until they do, the Eindecker, with its forward-firing machine gun, will cut a sway through the reconnaissance and fighting machines of the Royal Flying Corps.
4: And so when the French and British pilots in 1915 first saw Fokker's aircraft, the Eindecker, the monoplane with a single wing, coming out of the sun, diving at them, spewing fire from straight ahead, they were terrified because they hadn't seen anything like this before.
5: The Fokkers evidently worked as some prearranged plan. The first attack was made between us and the sun. Alan had his observer shot dead as he was firing back.
1: The German Imperial Flying Corps, or Fliegertruppe, are taking control of the skies. So in an attempt to limit losses, orders are issued from RFC headquarters.
6: Until the Royal Flying Corps are in possession of a machine as good as or better than the German Fokker, it seems necessary that bettering tactics are employed. In the meantime, any machine proceeding on reconnaissance must be escorted by three fighting machines.
2: One response to the Fokker problem was to fly in formation. That instead of sending just one aircraft to perform a mission, you'd send two or three or four. But some pilots could only see the problems because, of course, it means a whole new raft of skills they had to learn. How exactly are they going to stay in formation and still look round? They could see the problems, but they didn't see the advantages. And the real advantages, of course, that together they could defend each other, whereas on their own they'd be helpless.
4: Trench's strategy of attack, always attack, that mirrored the strategy of Haig on the ground, was followed, but it didn't necessarily make everybody happy. People didn't want to feel that they were forced into sacrificing themselves, and there were certainly pilots and observers who objected.
1: Headlines in the British press dubbed the airborne slaying as the Fokker scourge, and British airmen as Fokker fodder. The French air services are also suffering heavy casualties against the Eindecker. So Commandant Dupetit and Brigadier General Hugh Trenchard, the new commander of the Royal Flying Corps, agree to share operational information. It's the start of a cooperation that will play a crucial role in the year to come. A year that will see two of the bloodiest battles of the conflict, Verdun and the Somme.
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0: The Allies plan to open 1916 with a major offensive that will overwhelm the German army. Artillery will batter their line to pieces, followed by a breakthrough that will roll up the line and hopefully end the war. But the Germans have their own plans, and they strike first, here at Verdun.
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2: More pilots are needed at the front. At military flying schools in England, new recruits are being trained to fly and fight as rapidly as possible. But with the most experienced pilots being sent to the Western Front, there is a shortage of capable instructors to teach the essential principles of combat flying.
3: First World War flying was not the sort of occupation where you got old making lots of mistakes. Mistakes were very, very dangerous because it was a kill or be killed atmosphere. But so many pilots were shot out of the sky before they really knew what they were doing.
2: New machines are being produced to rival the Eindecker. The single-seat DH-2 and the two-seater FE-2B. Pusher types with a propeller mounted behind the pilot, thus allowing a front-mounted machine gunner a clear field of forward fire. Squadrons of these machines and their pilots have been arriving on the Western Front.
4: The Royal Flying Corps changes its tactics, applying the lessons learned from the French at Verdun, that of aggressive and offensive action over enemy lines. The scouts, the fighting machines, will fly ahead of the reconnaissance planes to engage and contain the enemy. Despite its fearsome reputation, the Fokker monoplane is not actually a particularly good machine. It relies purely on surprise and its groundbreaking synchronized gun, a mechanism the French have adapted for their own Nieuport fighter. The Eindecker has met its match.
2: This spirit of the relentless offensive is established at the very highest level of command.
5: The sound policy, then, which should guide all warfare in the air, would seem to be this: to exploit this moral effect of the aeroplane on the enemy, but not let him exploit it on ourselves. Now, this can only be done by attacking and continuing to attack.
2: With its latest machines, the Royal Flying Corps claws back control of the skies over the British trenches. In France, new commanders are now in place. General Douglas Haig commands the British Army in France, and Brigadier General Hugh Trenchard is the officer commanding the Royal Flying Corps.
4: Both are firm believers in the offensive methods recommended by this book, the British Army's Field Service Regulations. It says, decisive success in battle can be gained only by a vigorous offensive. Half-hearted measures never attain success in war, and lack of determination is the most fruitful source of defeat. And it goes on to say, the advance of the firing line must be characterized by the determination to press forward at all costs.
2: There are now 27 RFC squadrons spread along the Western Front. The unsung heroes of the Corps, the pilots and observers of the Army Cooperation aircraft, are about to be tested in the fires of a gargantuan battle.
4: The Somme Offensive. Originally intended by General Joffre as a major French assault, it is modified to relieve the pressure on the French at Verdun The role of the British Army has increased, as is the hope for a breakthrough and a rolling up of the German front. To make this happen, a major effort is required to support the ground troops. So the artillery observation machines range broadly over the enemy territory.
6: The aeroplane was flung up with a shell that had just gone underneath and missed by 2 or 3 feet. This was continuous, so the machine was bucking and jumping as if in a gale. This was really terrifying.
2: Crouched in their trenches, the troops can only see the devastated landscape of no man's land. The enemy's unbroken front line is out of sight.
7: It's time. Make ready.
8: Make ready!
2: The Royal Flying Corps has done its job. It has taken control of the skies, carrying out its duties as the eyes of the artillery. It has provided targets for the heavy guns and harassed the enemy right up to the dawn of the attack. Now, from their aerial platform, buffeted by passing shells, they watch a tragedy unfolding below.
8: On my whistle! Bravo!
2: Men, each carrying over 28 kilograms of equipment, move towards the German defenses. In spite of a targeted, saturated battering of over 1.5 million shells on the enemy lines, they still face a nightmare of intact barbed wire.
8: Keep moving!
2: An enemy emerging unscathed from deep dugouts, and the annihilating fire of countless machine guns laying down a hail of impenetrable crossfire.

0: The British Army suffers over 57,000 casualties. 19,000 of them dead or dying of their wounds in just one day.
1: Early patrolled the scene of British attack. Clouds of smoke rolled over stricken ground. All around Gommecourt, ground was pitted and pockmarked, but all was still. They say you could see blood in the craters formed by the shells.
2: The Somme was a failure, not because of what went on in the sky. We weren't ready for this kind of attack. We just didn't have the capability to destroy three trench systems, each of three trench lines, with huge redoubts, with deep dugouts, with massed barbed wire. We had a lot of guns, but we didn't have enough. We had a lot of shells, but we didn't have enough. There's a lot to learn, and there's a lot more resources needed to achieve that control of the battlefield.
0: The Royal Flying Corps has maintained its command of the air, restricting the German air service to the defence way back from its front lines. But it's been at a horrific cost.
3: I have lost a good many machines lately, and a certain number of pilots, but really they had done splendidly. We have done 1,200 hours flying a day, which makes you think a bit. And a lot of pilots have done 5 to 6 hours flying a day, and this is going on day after day. The fighting is going well, and the pilots are doing splendidly.
0: The tragedy of the Somme has been rooted on the ground in the blood of the battlefield. Yet the aerial battle has been seen as a positive achievement for the Royal Flying Corps.
4: There is appreciation and a chilling note of warning from General Haig, Commander-in-Chief.
5: Throughout the last 3 months, the Royal Flying Corps in France has maintained such a measure of superiority over the enemy in the air that it has been enabled to render services of incalculable value. The result is that the enemy has made extraordinary efforts to increase the number and develop the speed and power of his fighting machines. He has, unfortunately, succeeded in doing so, and it is necessary to realize clearly and at once that we shall undoubtedly lose our superiority in the air.
0: But the men in the trenches are still deadlocked in a hopeless stalemate. The casualties are multiplying. In the coming year, the enemy will revise its aerial strategy and strike back. And the butchery will reach into the sky, beginning the slaughter that will be remembered in the history of the Royal Air Force as Bloody April.

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2: June 1944. The Second World War had reached a critical moment. The only way to stop Hitler in his tracks and to reclaim lost territory was to launch the largest seaborne invasion in history, the moment that became known as D-Day.
3: You are about to embark upon the great crusade toward which we have striven these many months. The eyes of the world are upon you. The hopes and prayers of liberty-loving people everywhere march with you.
4: The D-Day invasion was spearheaded by paratroopers. Leaping into the unknown, their job was to prevent enemy reinforcements. Without their actions, Allied victory in the West would not have been possible.
5: I have to tell you, everybody says we're heroes, and that isn't true. We volunteered to do this, we trained to do it, we were paid to do it. That does not make you a hero.
2: There could have been no spearhead and no paratroopers without the workhorses of the sky, the Douglas C-47s, the airplanes that flew in their hundreds across the English Channel to Normandy. Charged with delivering the airborne divisions to their rendezvous with destiny, one airplane had to lead the way.
6: It seemed totally beyond comprehension that the airplane that led the D-Day invasion, this incredibly important artifact, would be in a scrapyard. There's just no way that that can be true.
7: I just had a feeling there's something special about this airplane. And he said, well, that airplane was a lead plane into Normandy.
2: This is the story of the men who found and who were determined to restore this iconic aircraft, of the plane's part in one defining moment in history, and of a dream that she should fly again back to the coast of France to commemorate the 75th anniversary of D-Day. That's All Brother, the plane that led the D-Day invasion.
4: At the end of May 1944, the whole of northwestern Europe was under Nazi control. But that was about to change. Before any invasion could take place, the Allies needed air superiority. And in the weeks leading up to D-Day, the RAF and the US Army Air Forces combined in a concerted series of attacks on the German aviation infrastructure. They bombed factories, they attacked airfields and aircraft storage depots. New tactics unleashed fighters to sweep the skies of Europe, so that when D-Day came, aerial supremacy would be in the grip of the Allies. And the troops landing on the beaches, under the shield of Allied fighter protection, suffered minimal interference from the Luftwaffe.
2: For the invasion to stand any chance of success, it was imperative that the Allies first secured strategic objectives behind enemy lines. The only way to achieve this was to drop troops in from the air. This was a new tactic, only fully developed in World War II, and the C-47 Skytrain was derived from the civilian Douglas DC-3 airliner to fulfill this role.
8: It was a great airplane to fly. I thought they should make one in gold and put it on top of a mountain. I've got about 2,000 hours in C-47s, yeah. But I love the airplane. It's the most forgiving airplane in the world. And, well, you know, it wasn't made by mistake.
5: Without the C-47, you don't have any paratroopers. We're not very emotional, but most of us are emotional about a C-47. I can't explain it. Most of them would give the right arm to ride in a C-47 today.
2: Over 10,000 C-47s were built between 1943 and 1945, and it proved to be one of the most durable and successful of all transport planes.
4: When the war came along, the inventory was studied to see what was available. And with the Douglas Commercial Transport, you had an aircraft that could carry paratroopers far more effectively than any other aircraft of the time. As a civilian transport plane, it left behind the corrugated fabric-covered aircraft of the era. It took air travel in America a leap forward. People could fly in comfort, with speed, with heat, and a lot more safety because the aircraft was designed to be able to fly on one engine. Many twin-engine aircraft of the era could not. If you lost an engine, you were done for. With the DC-3 and the later C-47, you lost an engine, you could keep flying.
2: Just as these planes were being built, new shock troops had to be trained in this new form of combat. And so, in time, were born the paratroopers of the 82nd and 101st Airborne Divisions.
5: They were going to have a special unit such as the Army had never had before. And it was going to be run by a guy named Colonel Sink. 6,500 people applied and were accepted. He didn't want old Army people in there at all because they had old ways. He wanted all new people straight out of civilian life. The discipline was instantaneous and terrible. The least miscalculation or any problem, you're out. They sent you to the 27th Infantry Division. The food was awful. And if you didn't get in line, the last three or four guys may not get anything, and that was by design. It was so bad that he had us all sit on a hillside one day and said, "I hear you people aren't happy." "Yeah." "You don't like the food?" "No." "You think I'm too hard on you?" "Yeah." He said, "Well, I'm going to tell you, it's going to get a hell of a lot worse before it gets any better." And then he walked away, and that was it. Now, we hated him during that training, absolutely hated that man. But when we got to combat and saw how he operated, there isn't a man wouldn't have followed him to hell and back.
2: But what of the plane that led the invasion, the very tip of the spearhead? She was neither remembered nor accounted for. Had she, in fact, been lost to history? Apparently, no one knew. Then, by chance, two military historians, Matt Scales and Ken Tilley, found themselves in possession of some key evidence that might help to resolve the mystery of the missing plane.
9: I heard a rumor that a member of our squadron had flown the lead C-47 on D-Day. And I thought, and I knew who the pilot was, John Donaldson. He had been a member of my squadron since 1924. And so when I hear this rumor, I said, "No, that's the wrong kind of plane. It's the wrong part of the world. So where's this coming from?" So in the summer of 2007, I had the opportunity to go to the Air Force Historical Research Agency on a temporary assignment, actually, at the time. And I've met up with another historian named Ken Tilley, and he's also from Alabama, and we're actually from the same small hometown up in the northern part of the state. And because of that, I told him, because John Donaldson was from Alabama, so I said, "You know, can we figure out, you know, where this rumor is coming from?" He said, "Yeah, let's look it up." So I looked into the Pathfinders. Those were fairly well documented. Saw, okay, he didn't fly a Pathfinder aircraft. Okay, well, what's the main wave, the lead wave behind the Pathfinders? Find out that it's the 438 Troop Carrier Group. And so Ken takes me up to the third floor of the archives, and we pull the 438's history. And there's a picture of John Donaldson as the commander of the group. And so I was like, "Wow, okay, so he is there." And we pull to the June history, and we look at it, and it says Colonel John Donaldson, along with Lieutenant Colonel David Daniel, took off in C-47 4292847. And we were floored. because it's very rare for even partial tail numbers to be listed in histories. It's unheard of for full tail numbers to be listed in histories. And so when we saw that, we were just, my attention at that point immediately shifted to the aircraft.
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1: A chill ran down my spine when I saw that it went to Bassler. I was familiar with Bassler. I knew, you know, what they did, and I thought, don't get me wrong, Bassler is a great company, you know, and I like their product. I really do. I think it's cool what they do and a way they breathe new life into these airplanes. But at the same time, all I could think was, there's so many DC-3s and C-47s out there. Why this one? You know, and so I actually called Bassler and said, hey, I don't know if you know, but this airplane led the invasion of Normandy. And they were very nice, very, very nice. And they thanked me for the information. And again, I understand they got a job to do. They got a business to run, and I don't fault them for that. And I said, you know, just thought I'd let you know. And they said, okay, thank you. And so I just thought, well, you know, that's all I can do.
0: Some years later, Matt, as a proactive member of online warbird communities, discovered that the lead plane, thought to be named in wartime Belle of Birmingham and usually assigned to Donaldson and his crew, might be up for sale. This could only mean that she was still intact. By good fortune, a member of the Commemorative Air Force, the world's largest flying warbird collection, was then alerted to the story.
2: I distinctly remember a few weeks after joining the CAF, I read a blog article from Whitman Regional Airport, and it caught my attention because it was where I used to live and work in Oshkosh. And it seemed to be saying that the aeroplane that led the D-Day invasion was sitting in the boneyard at Basler. And that really caught my attention because just from my own history, I knew that boneyard and I knew the kind of stuff that was hanging around there. And the idea that an aeroplane that had a significant place in history had been basically rediscovered really captured my attention. And now I'm working for the CAF, the world's leading World War II aviation preservation flying museum, and I'm thinking, wow, this could be a great opportunity. This is the kind of aeroplane that this organization should aspire to own.
0: Doug Rosendahl, the chairman of the CAF, as well as an experienced C-47 pilot, knows the value of preserving these aircraft for future generations.
3: So the CAF was founded over 50 years ago by some crop dusters in South Texas who, quite frankly, were probably most honestly trying to figure out a way to make their fun World War II fighter airplanes tax deductible. It's grown into a lot more than that. You know, we've been in existence for over 50 years. We're the largest flying museum in the world, have the largest collection of flying World War II airplanes with approximately 170 planes that we operate. They're scattered all across the country and in some foreign countries. And we use those airplanes as a tool to tell a story. And we use those stories to inspire young people to realize that they can overcome adversity, that there was a time in our history, not really that long ago, when our way of life was really in peril.
0: The mystery of the missing plane appealed to the CAF, and it fell to Keegan to try to prove the provenance of the aircraft.
4: One of our CAF staffers, who is from Wisconsin, sort of keeps track of his hometown news stories. And he kind of brought it to me with the, can this really be true? It seemed quite unbelievable. In reading the materials that were assembled, there was a number of sort of factual inaccuracies that sort of made it believable that the whole story was in fact false. The name of the airplane, for instance, was identified as Belle of Birmingham, because this had been the name of Colonel Donaldson's aircraft. Mind you, the story of Belle of Birmingham was known. That airplane was cut up. It was well documented. So there was this name, there was a serial number referenced, but there wasn't a real clear link between the two, and so it lent itself to some questioning and skepticism around the claim that Matt was making. So I originally set out to disprove it.
0: First came the need to sort out fact from fiction. Keegan began with the serial number and, cross-referencing it against the aircraft's record card, he discovered that it had departed for England. He also confirmed that, as part of the 9th Troop Carrier Command, she belonged to the squadron of planes that was to drop the first regular troops into Normandy. What Keegan needed now was one further piece of evidence confirming Matt's findings that this was the lead plane.
4: One afternoon while we were searching, we stumbled into a company that has been digitizing films possessed by the National Archives here in the United States. And in one such search, we did find

0: the serial number. So clicking on the film reel, we learned that the film was shot on the night of June 5th, right before the D-Day invasion began. And so we watched the film reel and realized only a couple minutes in that we were looking at 4292847 as the lead ship. The film showed the airplane, showed the generals sending it off. The film actually allowed us to confirm that the airplane had led the D-Day invasion.
1: So how did this detailed archive footage, shot the day before D-Day at the airbase from which the first planes left, come to be filmed?
2: Greenham Common, England. When Eisenhower came here on the 5th of June, he was accompanied by a retinue, the press corps, the media, members of the publicity and psychological warfare section. He'd helped establish this. He knew the value of propaganda. The publicity and psychological warfare section was established to disseminate both black and white propaganda. Black would, of course, be like fake news today, to disturb and disrupt and confuse the enemy. White propaganda would be nearer the truth. It would be for the folks back home to help sell war bonds. Cameramen filmed a relaxed Eisenhower with the troops. They also filmed in detail the aircraft being prepared and paratroopers boarding, including the aircraft that would be leading the operation that day.
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0: day.
1: With confirmation of the plane's serial number, there still remained the question of her name. As Keegan had confirmed, the Belle of Birmingham was no more. So what was her identity?
2: As the cameras zoomed in on the airplane and panned around it, there was a great deal of attention paid to this aircraft. It was obvious that the cameramen knew the historic significance of what they were looking at. And as the camera panned past the nose, the name That's All Brother appeared on the screen. And at that one instant in time, we realized, wow, this is its name. This is the story. This incredible airplane has been lost. And we're sitting here, and it's been found. And at the same moment, the thought entered our minds that what if we can't save it? We knew that it was at Basler, and we knew that Basler has a degree of efficiency about converting these airplanes. And we sort of leapt from that office into action because we had to be able to find out what had happened to this airplane. We had to know if it was something that was in our power to save, if there was anything that we could do. And it turns out that there was.
1: Finally, the correct name for the serial number had been found, alleviating Keegan's earlier doubts about the plane's provenance. The CAF were now driven by the need to acquire That's All Brother, and, in time, they struck a mutually satisfactory deal with Basler for her purchase and restoration.
3: And I bought this airplane probably more than 10 years ago, and I just had a feeling there was something with this airplane, so we never brought it through for conversion. I always moved it to the back of the line. Every time it came up for conversion, I pushed it to the back, just because I had this gut feeling there's something special about this airplane. And I'm glad we did, because now, had we not done that, this airplane would have been flying somewhere else in the world as a BT-67 with turbine engines on it. So we're bringing it in and bringing it back to the day it left the Douglas factory back in 1942. We're going to put it back to all original specifications as the day it left. And we're ecstatic. You know, without the CAF, this airplane wouldn't last or wouldn't be kept in the condition that it was without them.
1: It turns out that Doug's history of flying C-47s was linked to this very plane also.
4: This particular airplane was purchased by a friend of mine probably 15, 20 years ago, and he called me and asked me to check him out in it. I trained him, checked him out, we flew it together quite a bit, and he just didn't have the time to campaign the airplane on the airshow circuit like he would want. He was trying to sell the airplane, he was trying to convince me to buy it, and I just didn't have need for a DC-3 or the ability to take care of it. So ultimately, he sold it here to Basler Turbo Conversions, and called me and asked me to fly it here with him. So we flew the airplane up here, parked it out on the ramp just outside the building, and I admit unashamedly that when I walked away from it, I had a tear in my eye knowing that this airplane's days as a DC-3 were over. Fast forward, I think, 7 years, and it became known that this airplane was That's All Brother, the airplane that led the D-Day raid, and fortunately, we at the CAF were able to acquire this airplane and bring it back to its former glory and preserve this iconic piece of American history.
2: I think the first time that I saw the airplane up in Oshkosh, there was no nose art, anything like that. And there really wasn't anyone around. And it was profound to look up at this airplane and realize a string of lucky chances kept this airplane and kept it for us, waiting for us. You know, it was over at Basler, and had it been a few aircraft ahead in the line, it would have already been gone. I guess the gravity of the whole thing was actually that it had survived. And what really struck home was I climbed up inside the airplane and I stopped and stood in the doorway and realized, for whatever else that may have changed about the airplane, that door threshold hadn't. That was the door that those 101st Airborne paratroopers jumped out of. And a thought passed into my mind that when the 101st was established, their founding commander pointed out to the men while they were all assembled in a field that their division, the 101st Airborne Division, had no history, but that they were a division that had a rendezvous with destiny. And at that moment, I realized, this is the door. This is where those men stepped out to attend that rendezvous with destiny. And that was a powerful thought. It just sort of stopped me in my tracks. And it's still something that when I reflect on that moment, takes me back to this whole story and the excitement of finding the airplane.
1: January 1944. As the date for invasion drew closer, there was an urgent need for more C-47s. Vatzel Brother was being built, along with some 400 others, as part of a rush contract. She was accepted into the Army Air Force on March the 8th, a mere 3 months ahead of D-Day. The immediacy of her mission meant that the plane flew, via the Atlantic Bridge, directly to the UK.
0: Europe was at war. Aircraft were vitally needed. The Atlantic Air Bridge was a vital supply chain for aircraft, essential for the RAF and the United States Army Air Forces in Europe. Flying from North American factories through Canada to Greenland to Iceland, over the treacherous icy wastes and the seas, coming in to Scotland and then to the frontline operations in England. Nowadays, you can board a jet airliner in Europe and fly non-stop over the Atlantic. In those days, the aircraft did not have the range to do it.
1: By the time she reached Greenham Common in the south of England, there were mere weeks of preparation until her defining moment. A defining moment for everyone.
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7: At the time this happened, World War II happened, most kids had never been out of their own county. You didn't travel. None of us had ever been in an airplane. Over the Midwest, many of them had never seen an airplane. And all of a sudden, all of the things you read about Europe, all the big cities, all the big churches and everything, we're going to go see all that stuff for free. We get to see that. We get to live some of the history that we read about and all the battles that were there at that time. Yeah. Can you imagine what that's like for a bunch of kids that never been any place? I have told many people I got much more out of my service than I ever put into it.
1: At Basler, the restoration work is underway.
8: Well, we take an original seat and we get the same dimensions, and then we proceed to try and roll this to the same shape, and then we put the brackets on. We generally use the original brackets, but we generally change the skin because the original seats were made out of magnesium, and magnesium had a tendency to crack. So what we see is a lot of patching over patches over patches, and eventually you have so many patches it doesn't do any good. Right here is one of the seat bottoms, and it's kind of a complex shape. We've got a lot of radius and stuff, and so we've actually made a fixture that we could take this particular part and we could press this out, and it's the same as the original. And as you can see, there's quite a bit of work involved in them.
4: Thankfully, the folks here at Basler, because of their work on the BT67 turbo conversions, they have all of these parts in stock. And so there is nothing on a C47 that they can't do relatively easily. And it's wonderful to see, you know, what 30 years ago you could find all across America. It's really exciting to be in a place like this and see the hands and the minds and the talent that exist in this restoration process.
1: Having saved the aircraft, the CAF's plan, in the light of her historical importance, is to return That's All Brother to France in 2019 as part of the D-Day anniversary celebrations. To achieve this ambitious goal, she must be in perfect flying condition to fly the arduous journey over the Atlantic, retracing her former steps.
4: This was the airplane that led the raid. There were some airplanes that went ahead of this airplane that were called Pathfinders. But when the actual we're going to go, this very airplane that we're sitting in today was the airplane that launched out. And it came back and made two or three more trips later that day as well. Sometimes we get a little wrapped up in the provenance. At the end of the day, that provenance is important, but what's really important is the story that this airplane and others like it have to tell. Our audience is those that would ask, what kind of an airplane is that, and what did it do, and why is it important? But it's always better, more exciting, more intriguing to have the real thing. And in this case, we have that, and that's really special. Well, certainly the ultimate goal is to take this airplane back to D-Day, to the coast of France in 2019 for the 75th anniversary of the invasion.
1: So the plan is clear, albeit ambitious, but already time is at a premium and the pressure is on.
8: Once it was found out that the history of it, and the process that took place. It's now a very unique experience for me to be looking for parts to restore it, that something that normally we haven't dealt with. New surplus is the way we describe it. And yes, we have a warehouse there where the company has, whenever available, we have purchased the parts for the C-47. And we do have a large reserve that we draw from on a regular basis, and it does make the process much easier and more complete. I've got the hydraulic landing gear pressure gauge here, and it was packaged in March of 45, and it remains unopened. So sort of early Christmas each time we get to do this. They packed it with a desiccant. We're looking for a serviceable gauge to use on That's All Brother. This one I'll have to go out and look again for another one.
1: Though there are gauges to hand, it is by no means certain that an intact, serviceable replacement is amongst them. On such small but vital details do these restorations and ultimately lives depend.
8: If we can find one that there's no corrosion or anything, we'll have it sent in to make sure that it is serviceable gauge. And then we'll be able to install that onto the aircraft. Now this one looks in better shape than the first one that I had opened. Don't have the corrosion on it, so this would be a good candidate for to send in and have it tested and certified.
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0: The planes that preceded the main paratroop drop were called Pathfinder aircraft. Their mission was to drop Pathfinder units to establish the drop zones and set up radar systems to guide the main paratroop force.
1: They told us everything about the airborne operation, what time they were hitting the beaches. We knew pretty well the whole scheme of what was programmed. And it's just as well we did. We only lost one plane in Normandy, and we got the whole crew and all the parachutists back because the plane ditched. It got hit by anti-aircraft fire, put out an engine, but from the island of Sark. And they landed in the water right next to a Canadian corvette. They've got their feet wet, but they stepped off onto the nets, which was off the side of the corvette. The corvette had to sink the airplane because it was a hazard to navigation. But I saw it as the beginning of the end. Yeah. But then I thought it would be sooner than it was. But no, it wasn't.
0: Following the Pathfinder units came the first wave of paratroopers. However, by then, the weather and enemy activity had significantly worsened.
2: We went across the channel. There was high cirrus clouds, so you could still see the shadows on the water below. And, of course, you got all this equipment on you, and, you know, in your pockets and everything, and it's pushing into you and very uncomfortable. And then you've got bullets coming up through the floor and going out the ceiling. And you see that going on, and you think, you know, should I get up and move here? How about over there? I don't know. And then somebody gets shot laying on the floor, and you look at the guy and you think, damn, let's get it. Everybody says, let's get the hell out of here. Come on, let's get out of here. That's what they did. They said, hey, we want out. Let's go. Let's go. What's holding it up? Your adrenaline is running, and if you can't assuage that adrenaline, it ruins you. It's hard on you, mentally and physically. And so you're sitting there and you can't do anything about it. And so the instinct then is to get away from the position you're in. Getting out that door looks better than staying there. And that's the feeling of everybody.
3: We're at the American Cemetery in Normandy, and amongst the thousands of graves, young men resting here, we found one, William D. Cross, from the 101st Airborne. But he died on June the 6th, 1944, in that first wave. William Cross was one of those 101st Airborne, the Screaming Eagles, the young men that leapt out of the aircraft, including That's All Brother. So she, as we move on in history, we'll take that story forward and we'll honour and remember the young men that leapt from that C-47. This is humbling. There aren't words really that you can use. You just feel it. You look at this and you look at the cost and you think of the lives. It's very powerful. And it's powerful in the sense also that what the CAF are trying to do with That's All Brother is to keep that story alive so that the thousands of young men here aren't forgotten. Freedom isn't free, and this makes that point more clearly than anywhere else you will ever find.
0: At the end of the war, and as anticipated, many of the C-47s were destroyed or disposed of in theatre. However, some survived, luckily including That's All Brother. She was declared surplus to requirement by the Air Force, transported back to the US, and sent to Walnut Ridge, Arkansas, an established boneyard. From there, she was fortunate to be sold into civilian hands to undertake a wide variety of jobs, transporting both people and cargo, and undergoing several modifications.
4: This airplane at some point in its life had an executive interior in it, and insulation was fitted between these Bellformers here, and then an interior was put in, and when it was somewhere along the line, it was converted back to a freighter, and they put a cargo liner in here and failed to take out the insulation. And that insulation trapped water. So from the floorboards to the ceiling, the entire airframe that we're sitting in right now was riddled with corrosion, and much of these formers and stringers that you see here have been replaced already.
0: Following further inspections, the corrosion in the aircraft's fuselage was found to be significantly worse than they had originally thought. Huge sections had to be replaced. Vital work, doing nothing to relieve the time pressures.
5: Okay, here we have a part that came off the aircraft, and it's been inspected, and we found some corrosion on it. This just, we can't clean this up and reuse it. We definitely have to make a new one. We've got some, it's cracked there. It's got some corrosion cracking in here, and we just can't repair that part, so we're going to make a brand new one. We don't happen to have these in stock at all, so we have to produce this again. So this is another example where we have to take this original part, we'll put it on a piece of phenolic, we'll trace it out, we'll grind it out, we'll grind all the correct angles on it, we'll make another template, and then we'll form it, and then we'll go through inspection process, and then we'll go on our airplane.
4: The next major attack is to take on the wiring. This airplane, when I was flying it previously, was an incredibly good running, well-operating airplane in every respect except electrical. And the electrical system in it was kind of a nightmare. And we're going to tear out all of the electrical wiring in the airplane and start from scratch. So we're going to solve that problem in this restoration. So the engines will come off shortly. That's a relatively straightforward process. They'll go out and they'll be overhauled and brought back and put on. There's still a lot of radial engines in service, both in the commercial service and in the museum/airshow warbird community. So we have good access to good overhaulers, and that piece is fairly straightforward. Again, the most challenging part is money.
0: Not all the C-47s that survived were sold into civilian service. Some were retained by the military and took part in the Berlin airlift and the Korean and Vietnam wars. In this latter conflict, it became clear that, thanks to their slow speed and their stability, C-47s were ideally suited to ground support roles. Miniguns were mounted in the fuselage and deployed by the pilot as the plane banked around a target on the ground. Once again, the C-47 was proving adaptable and versatile.
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0: Versatile indeed, but still subject to the ravages of time. The team at Basler were hoping simply to recover the original ailerons, but after removing the old fabric and having cleaned the metal, they discovered they needed a much more thorough and time-intensive restoration. The team set about replacing corroded parts, reusing as much of the original structure as possible, and recovering with new fabric, employing the same skills she would have recognized when first built.
4: So here we have a C-47 aileron,
9: And one thing that when you see it off, you get a sense of the scale of it. You know, the control surfaces on most World War II airplanes were fabric covered because fabric was a non-strategic material. Aluminum was in short supply. And they also knew that lighter control surfaces flew better and were less susceptible to flutter. And so many, many of the World War II airplanes, up to and including the high-speed fighters, had fabric control surfaces on it. So fabric is a, you know, an old skill. Some would say a lost art, but it's obviously alive and well here in Wisconsin.
0: Meanwhile, the engines have returned after being fully overhauled, and the CAF are one step closer to their dream of returning That's All Brother to Normandy.
10: Now, this is an 1830, Pratt & Whitney's powered 1830. Of course, we're looking at a 14-cylinder twin roll radial engine, producing a little over 1,000 horse. This engine has been through the overhaul facility, completely overhauled to zero time. We have procured a new exhaust for this engine. The old exhaust has been too many years of wear and tear. The dish pan itself is new. Will be, though, the original engine mount. You can see we have completely overhauled the engine mount. So the airframe, when it came to us, has been modified several times. This exhaust tunnel that we're seeing in here was completely removed, skinned over. It had a short exhaust stack put on it. We have gone back to the original. The plumbing had been modified horribly on this airplane. We've gone back to original plumbing. Of course, you can see all the controls linkages that go in here are all removed. I'm currently waiting on new bearings. The bearings were froze solid. This airplane needed a lot of TLC, and we're putting a lot of love into this girl. So she's getting new bearings put into it. Everything in this thing will be back to the way it was when it was flying coming out of the factory. It's gone from a serviceable airplane to an overhauled airframe. I love this project. It's been great. I'm really excited to see this thing get finished and get up and flying.
11: We're very close to installation of the remaining cockpit items, control column, connecting up flight control cables. We're in the process of doing the hydraulic and engine fuel plumbing. Following that, we'll have to run control cables and engine control cables as well as flight control cables. The engine has proven itself to be a workhorse, and this engine is expensive nowadays to overhaul or maintain, but it is really amazing if you stop to consider the engine itself, that it was designed in a time before computers and all that. So the men that not only flew it but designed it was a great generation of men.
0: This engine was built in great numbers during the war. Indeed, it was the most widely used aviation engine of its day. It was used not only on the C-47, but also on the most prolific bomber, the B-24. America had refined the mass production process, and thanks to the abundance of fuel and raw materials, the US became the fastest as well as largest manufacturer of arms during the war. They manufactured planes, tanks, and warships, as well as small arms, ammunition, and field supplies. And consequently, the U.S. was one of the best-equipped wartime armies.
2: I carried about 125 pounds on me, and I weighed 132. And some guys carried more than that, some of the bigger guys. We carried a mine. Everybody carried a tank mine. We carried about 6 grenades. We all carried about 50 feet of Primacord. Most of it wrapped around our helmet. We carried 12 blasting caps in our pocket. Now, in civilian life, you can't even have those in the same vehicle. When you go to buy them, you can't carry caps and explosive in the same thing. We carried them on right on us. We also carried C2, which was a very powerful new type of explosive. But I carried an M1 rifle. All the non-coms carried a folding stock carbine, 30 caliber carbine, and we carried 3 days ration, that means 9K rations. And whatever else we wanted in way of equipment. We're supposed to carry socks, but nobody did. I didn't take my boots off for the whole 30 days. And when I took them off, there was no socks. It was like Jell-O, and I just took it like that and sloughed it off of my feet.
0: Back at Pazla, and just in time, attention turns to the wings. Along with the engines, these are the final major components to be fitted, and consequently allow the team to focus more closely on her authenticity in every detail.
12: In the sort of landscape of warbirds, it's really interesting to observe where people's attentions and where their interests lie. You know, if you're restoring a P-51 Mustang, you can find out the exact proportion of lamp black that was applied to the zinc chromate at North American in Inglewood, so that your Mustang can come out as a Concours-winning Mustang. You know, and you can do a similar thing with a B-17. But it hasn't been done with a C-47. They're sort of the forgotten warhorse of the war years. They carried all these men, they carried all the air cargo, they ferried the wounded back out of Normandy. In the specific case of That's All Brother, it participates in every major Allied airborne operation in the remainder of the war following D-Day. And what you can't find anywhere is any of that information. There's no book written on how to put the airplane back together or how it looked during the war. They were so ubiquitous, they went through a dozen different cockpit configurations. They soldiered on for so long after the war that there isn't one out there that survives truly unmodified, you know, out there flying. And so for us, surveying the scale of the task and the importance of the airplane, it became really evident that if there ever was an airplane that needed to be showcased in its D-Day configuration, this would be that airplane, and that it was high time that a C-47 was restored to its wartime configuration as a tribute to the men and women who flew them.
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12: Tribute to the men and women who flew them.
3: The young airmen sitting in the cockpit of a C-47 faced fear. They faced the fear of anti-aircraft fire. They were at low altitude. Light AA fire could hit the aircraft, pierce the thin fuselage. And the pilots could sense the agitation of the paratroopers at the rear, who wanted to get out and fight. And as the aircraft disgorged its parabundles and paratroopers, the center of gravity shifted, the weight altered, the aircraft would rise. They had to keep the plane in formation and under control and adjust and react to trim the C-47 as it shed its load over the battle zone. Many young men were lost. C-47s could be seen going down, but their job was to focus, to make sure that they got their aircraft over the drop zone.
0: A few weeks later, and That's All Brother is preparing for an important milestone in the restoration, the testing of her engines. Though every precaution has been taken, these are always anxious moments.
20: The engines are freshly overhauled. It's an absolutely critical time when all of the mechanics and the people who've been in charge of the restoration have been finishing the different systems on the airplane. Verify that all of those things are functional before we put pilots in the airplane and attempt to take off.

0: box are noted. You checked on the run.
1: Nope.
0: Aircraft and area clear. Yep. Gear lock pins.
1: Installed.
0: Wheels are chalked. Chalk's here. Oil quantity, 15 gallons minimum.
1: That was checked before we left the hangar. I got mixtures of cutoff, throttles at idle, and props are forward. We are ready for an engine start.

0: hydraulic fluid. Taking pictures of my mess.
1: The team can never foresee every eventuality, proving the need for such tests, but the problem is very swiftly identified and resolved.
2: We did have a bit of a false start. A hydraulic fitting broke loose, and we suffered quite a significant leak. But within just a few short minutes, the problem was traced to the hydraulic panel, to an original component. And with a quick replacement, the airplane is now back ready. A second engine run was conducted, and the airplane was run up successfully.
3: Dave, are we ready to make history again?
4: So. 3, 6, 9, 12, 15.

0: history is coming alive. It is absolutely outstanding. We still need to put the engine cowling on. It hasn't been cowled. Cowling has to be adjusted. We haven't got a full ground run as far as pulling all the power that these engines will pull to make sure that they're going to hold together. Great confidence that they will. We just haven't quite got there. As soon as we get the rest of the engine indications up and running, we'll be pulling power on them. We really need to get a gear swing in. We haven't got the gear swung yet, but there really is not a lot of maintenance left to be done. We're really close for first flights. As anybody in the aviation industry knows, not till the paperwork's done.
1: Perhaps the most special thing about it was as the aircraft approached full throttle on the engines, you could see it just sort of shake in the chocks. You could see lift forming under the wings and under the tail. And as the airplane sat there jumping up and down, I don't think there was anyone among us who couldn't imagine how exciting it was going to be to see this airplane fly. The sentiment is that it wants to fly at this point. After 3 years of restoration and more than 22,000 man-hours, the airplane is ready, and we are very nearly ready to let it fly.
2: The plane wants to fly, but can she? Will she make it back to Normandy? Her second defining moment awaits her.

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5: A feature that makes the Lysander distinctive, as well as the high wing and the flaps, is this tremendously robust structure under here, a sort of inverted wishbone casting, a solid aluminium casting in there that would give the aircraft a tremendous ability to land and fly from rough terrain.
6: If you are captured, that's it. You will be brutally executed. Many of them were sent to concentration camps where they were brutally executed. This must have been playing on your mind as you were going through that dark night air. There's no way that you wouldn't have been thinking about that.
7: There was no floor in the aeroplane, so your feet just fit into the rudder pedals, which you can adjust to suit the length of your legs. Being a shorty, I have to have them right at the top, and then it's just straight down to the bottom of the aeroplane. So if you drop your map, it's gone. That's it. You won't be able to pick it back up again.
8: So this is a Lysander, huh?
9: Yep, fairly rare beast now.
8: Here's a master switch, and that's that's very British.
9: It is.
10: In the centuries since powered flight began, thousands of models of aircraft have come and gone. All but a handful of historic planes have been consigned to the scrap heap or the museum gallery. But there exists a core of devoted enthusiasts keeping the world's greatest aircraft operational and often still flying. These are the stories of those machines and those people making history come alive. Each one, a plane resurrection.

0: Well, I should be standing here in the moonlight instead of sunlight because I'm in front of a Westland Lysander, a design by Arthur Davenport and Teddy Petter, designed originally for Army cooperation, but it wasn't brilliant in that role. But later it found a niche in history, because it took agents into or out of France. This particular machine at the Shuttleworth Collection in England is painted black in the markings of Peter Vaughan Fowler, who was one of the pilots who back in the Second World War navigated by waypoints and dead reckoning across France to find tiny fields where they would deliver agents called Joes, or if they were ladies, they were called Josephines. They would deliver pickup agents. And one can only begin to imagine the skill that went into piloting this aircraft through the darkness in the skies over France, looking for a light from a field below, finding the field, the signal, the response, and then landing this aircraft, short take off and landing, hence this rugged undercarriage. It was designed and it found its little place in history because quickly, very quickly, the agents would have to get out, the ones would have to get in, the pilot turn around and thunder across some uneven field to get away and climb and return to England.
1: In the history of clandestine operations, many unusual candidates have found themselves becoming heroes. Homing pigeons, unassuming housewives, even loaves of bread concealing weapons have become legend. Standing out amongst these must be the Westland Lysander. Originally designed as an aircraft to be used for army communications, it proved outmoded before it even began work. A stint as a temporary fighter substitute in Canada also proved ill-conceived. But the most severe blow to the type came over France, as the Lysander supported the Dunkirk evacuation. Of 175 deployed, 118 were downed, prompting air

0: the Special Operations Executive, and the agile, tough, slow-flying Lizzie proved ideal for the task.
1: The navigation technique was interesting. In broad terms, it worked like this. The pilots would be given the landing site, and they would then pre-compute the headings and times of the legs to get to the landing site.
2: Moonlight was essential. They operated in the moonlit periods because their navigation fundamentally was by waypoints.
1: And they would have picked a point in the river where there was a fork or a group of islands which were unique. And then from that point, if they were going further down in France, there would be maybe a crossing of the Loire River, and again another absolutely unmissable feature, which would be close to the landing zone. There would be a pre-arranged Morse signal, like, you know, dot dar dot for R. R would be their letter and J would be the letter that comes back, whatever was pre-arranged.
2: And he would come in the pitch black, settle this great rugged undercarriage on a field, trundle to a point where the agent would leap from the aircraft, perhaps two agents, and then very quickly others might be picked up and brought back to England.
0: Westland, as a company, sprang from Petter's Engine Company, manufacturers of rather unlikely products for a future aircraft maker, diesel engines for locomotives. From 1915, they produced a series of seaplanes under license from Shorts and Sopwith, but toward the end of the First World War, turned to their own designs. The company produced a handful of their Limousine and Wood Pigeon civilian designs to little acclaim. But the outbreak of the Second World War saw them thrust into the front line as licensed manufacturers of the Spitfire. Indeed, Westland would go on to make more Spitfires than Supermarine themselves, whilst developing their own high-altitude fighter designs and, of course, the Lysander.
2: The Lysander started its manufacturing in the mid to late 1930s, first entered operations 1938, designed by Arthur Davenport with the direction of Teddy Petter, an amazing designer who contributed later on to the Lockheed Lightning, the Fallen Gnat of Red Arrows. But back in the 1930s, he spoke to the airmen asking what they wanted from the Army cooperation role, but it seems that he didn't actually speak to the Army. So when the Lysander entered service for Army cooperation, they felt it didn't fit the bill exactly as they wanted. It was too fast for slow aerial spotting for the gunners and was unsuitable. I mean, if you look at the design, high wing, and look at the cockpit, very low cockpit. So when you see the pilot in the cockpit, he's got tremendous visibility looking down.
1: When they put the spec out for the Lysander, it was to be a monoplane, but it had to do the same things that all these earlier generation of aeroplanes did, Army cooperation aeroplanes. So if you see an early sort of 1936 sectioned drawing of a Lysander, you'll see that it has forward-firing machine guns. It has a guy in the back with a machine gun like a Bristol fighter. It has a camera. It has bomb racks on the winglets, and there's even a bomb rack under the tail. It has a huge hook hanging under the aeroplane. This is truly a jack of all trades to support the Army. The wing planform, it's basically, they call it a lozenge, but it's very narrow at the root and then gets wider. Cord gets wider mid-span and then gets narrow again. If you join up the leading edges and extend them, you'll find that they intersect on the pilot's head. And if you intersect the trailing edges, if you extend those, they intersect on the observer's head. So when you're sitting in your cockpit, you have the maximum field of view. So even the planform is designed with its role in mind, its observer role in mind.
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3: Observer role in mind.
4: Beyond that, then it entered what would be the period that it is best remembered for. Night operations, delivering and collecting agents from France. Going in under signals from the resistance, landing in fields, offloading agents, collecting agents, returning to the UK. And you can only struggle to imagine from the distance we are the courage shown by the agents, the passengers, and the skill and the courage of the pilots that undertook those hazardous operations at night.
5: The Shuttleworth keep their example in ready-to-fly status. Even when it's hangared, their engineers are on hand to give visitors a rundown of its role.
6: As far as we're aware, it's a Canadian-built aeroplane and it served in Canada during the war. It was probably used for target towing duties. We purchased the aircraft in 1998 and it had previously been restored to airworthiness by the Strathallan collection. It's got short takeoff and landing ability. You can land it on a rough, unprepared strip. It can carry quite a heavy payload and there were plenty of them around that they didn't really have a job for, so they found their niche in that little role, really.
5: Despite its failure to meet its design objective, the Lysander's drawbacks in its original role turned to its advantage. It was slow, at just over 210 miles per hour flat out, but was highly manoeuvrable and could maintain its speed at low level, dodging ground observation and, later in the war, radar in clandestine operations. Thanks, in no small part, to a range of technical innovations.
6: The tail trim down here moves the entire tailplane. It's a moving tailplane. 16 turns stop to stop. So if I turn the wheel that way, that gives you your nose down, and then that way. Yeah, back to takeoff. Fully nose up. So as you can see, it's quite a long travel between the two stops. And that was the Achilles heel in the aeroplane. If you didn't have the trim set in the right position, you could stall the aeroplane in very quickly. You can fly the aeroplane very slowly, but to do so you need quite a lot of engine power to do that, which is why we don't do it on our airshow days, really. But it means you can have your short takeoff and landing ability of the aeroplane, but also you can cruise at relatively high speeds as well.
5: The Lysander's tailplane proved then, unusually, to be one of its greatest assets, as well as a deadly vice if incorrectly set. That adjustment, dramatically changing the aerodynamic properties and allowing short field takeoffs and landings, needed a counterpoint when the aircraft finally touched down. That capability was enhanced by radically over-engineered landing gear.
6: This is the undercarriage leg here, but all of the suspension is done inside the wheel. So it's referred to as the Doughty internally sprung wheel. And our shock strut is all built into the wheel here. And then behind it is the brake So the whole unit, all the suspension unit, is built into the wheel. And it was used on this aeroplane. The other aeroplane we have here with the same system is the Gloucester Gladiator. It has the Doughty internally sprung wheel as well. As you can see, the undercarriage leg goes right through, and then mounted onto it we have the lift struts, and the fuselage is mounted onto it as well. And it's unique to the Lysander. And in fact, we had this out 2 or 3 years ago, and we overhauled this whole item and then put it all back in. So we had to trestle all the wings, take the struts off, and then pull the undercarriage out, which was quite a big job, really.
5: The Lizzie's bulbous wheel coverings were a distinctive drag-reducing feature. However, within the carefully formed alloy cowlings lurked a deadly surprise.
6: They fitted the spats for streamlining, and then on top of the spat, under here, would be your 303, which would mount in the back here, and then the ammunition was stored up here for it. We've also got our landing light in here, and these would have had covers over them. If they're operating off very damp, muddy airfields, they would take the covers off to stop the build-up of mud inside the wheels.
5: At the end of the war, the Lysander quickly fell out of favour. There was an attempt to prolong its life with a seemingly bizarre adaptation to a turret fighter. Despite its confusing appearance, test pilots reported the hybrid handled well, but it wasn't to be. It continued as a towing aircraft for air gunnery trials, but like most of its contemporaries, it quickly became scrap metal, although, for the fortunate few, there was an afterlife.
4: The Lysander was not a success in the role that it had originally been designed for, army cooperation. It was felt by the army, basically, that the aircraft was too fast, actually, for the gun spotting duties. But it found, a little later in its career, a niche, and that niche was the night delivery and the collection of agents. Signals would be going to and from the resistance, coded signals that meant a resistance group would know that a Lysander would be coming in on a particular night to a particular tiny, tiny spot in France, and it would be delivering some of the most important people of the war, those agents that worked on the behalf of the Allies, the Special Operations Executive and others. It would also then collect and bring back agents with vital information for the Special Intelligence Services, the Allies, where they could be debriefed. And we would understand more of what was going on in France as we prepared for the vital reinvasion of France. And in those darkened nights and those distant days, this aircraft played a significant role.
3: It was quite well suited to that. Probably better suited than anything else we had. In fact, there's a chap called M.R.D. Foote who wrote the history of SOE, and he said had the Lysander not existed, it would have been necessary to invent it. In its standard guise, it really didn't have enough range because it was never designed to go a long way. So by putting a tank underneath, they could pretty much double the range, and so the Lysander had the ability to go from south coast of England to about Lyon and return without refuelling anywhere, because that was not an option. Then the sort of robust landing arrangements meant that, and the field of view, of course it would be quite difficult to land a Spitfire at night, but the Lysander, given where the cockpit is and field of view, is much more straightforward.
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9: 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All new episodes will appear on the homepage. Nice, right?

0: As the 1940s progressed and D-Day loomed, scientists and designers were already at work behind closed doors on a new generation of sophisticated and fast jet fighters. The early development of the ejector seat and the pressure suit were underway and heralded a new approach to aircraft design and operation. However, on the front line with the Lysander, things were decidedly more basic, as the Shuttleworth's engineers are reminded when they work on their example.
1: The instrument panel that we're putting back in was what they referred to as the Standard 6. So any British-built aeroplane, the instruments you would need to fly it are in front of you in this order. So everything from the Lysander, the Spitfire, Hurricane, Mosquito, the Avro Anson that you've done your training on, the Lancaster, all of these instruments, so your airspeed, altitude, artificial horizon, your DI, climb and descend, and your turn and slip were always in that order in front of you. So it was a standard instrument panel, referred to as the Standard 6. We removed it to replace the airspeed indicator. That was out of calibration this year, so we've had to replace that with another one. And the altimeter needed to come out for calibration, and it's easier to do that with the instrument panel out because it's three nuts as opposed to trying to squeeze all of these out through the back. And we just take the whole thing out, dismantle it, do the work we need to, and then put it back together and put it back in. Makes it much easier. Handle like eggs. It was a thing that they put on the back of a lot of the gyro instruments because they have very delicate bearings in them. And they don't like being shaken around. So they used to pack them in wooden crates with horse hair and straw and things around them. And they would always be stamped up with, do not jar, handle like eggs.
0: The Lizzie's simplicity didn't end with its crude instrumentation. Little thought was given at the time to what we'd call today the pilot's cockpit worker requirement to squeeze maximum range from the aircraft with maximum fuel load.
1: There was no floor in the aeroplane, so your feet just fit into the rudder pedals, which you can adjust to suit the length of your legs. Being a shorty, you have to have them right up the top. And then it's just straight down to the bottom of the aeroplane. So if you drop your map, it's gone. That's it. You won't be able to pick it back up again. You've got some nice armrests for long-distance flying. And then you've got your fuel tank, which you're sitting on top of, which has got 95 gallons in it. And then the tank underneath has 150 gallons, neither of which have self-sealing tanks, they're just aluminium tanks. If you have a fire or anything, it's going to come straight in at you. A lot of the aeroplanes at that period had the fuel tanks that you either sat on top of or they were directly in front of you. The Gladiator, for example, the fuel tank is behind the instrument panel. You look down and you can see the back of it, and it's the same thing, it's just an aluminium tank. So you've got a 150-gallon tank underneath, and because they've extended the fuel range by so much, this item here behind me is a long range oil tank. The normal oil tank, the standard oil tank, is up here, which is a silver item in front of the instrument panel, and that's your standard oil tank, and then this one will be your auxiliary tank. It was built as an army cooperation aeroplane, so it was designed to take over from the Westland Wapiti, but unfortunately it was obsolete by the time it went into service.
2: Features of the aircraft that helped with its original role of army cooperation meant that it would need to operate from rough fields, short takeoff and landing capabilities. And to do that, it had the slats and also had the variable incidence tail at the back with the worm gear that was designed then to facilitate this aircraft going into fields that an aircraft could not previously have got into, and that would then be vital later on in its career, of course, when it was collecting and delivering agents.
3: It's slightly odd. The takeoff is unusual. Most tail draggers, when you take off as soon as you can, pretty much pretty early in the takeoff roll, you will raise the tailwheel off the ground, put the airplane level and let it accelerate to flying speed. In the case of the Lysander, you don't do that. It's pretty much the only aeroplane I know where you don't do that. And the reason for that is if you pick the tail up, you never reach the angle attack to deploy the flaps. So you would have to get airborne at the speed necessary to fly the aeroplane with a clean wing. If you leave the tail on the ground, as you accelerate, all the flaps deploy and the slats come out and the aeroplane just levitates off. in the minimum distance. So that's a bit odd, just to take off with the tail down, but it just, like I say, just levitates off at the appropriate time.
0: The US Army Air Force was amongst the foreign customers for the plane, operating it in the UK for target towing and gunnery practices. It's a very rare bird in the USA itself, so proved an item of great interest when commemorative Air Force warbird pilot Doug Rosendahl dropped by at the Shuttleworth hangar at Old Wharton. Rosie is more at home in a P-51 Mustang or a B-29, so the quirky British aircraft proved a challenge right from the outset.
4: So this is a Lysander, huh?
5: Yep, fairly rare beast now. It's just, yeah. Two or three flying.
4: I've seen, you know, I've been around one, but I've never really given it a good look over. The wing looks like a gull-wing Stinson with slats.
5: Yes, it's not dissimilar wing shape, obviously bigger, but you've got the full-span leading edge slats, which are automatic. The inboard sections are attached to the flaps, so the flaps move down with the slats popping out.
4: And then the outboards are just aerodynamic?
5: Just aerodynamic.
4: Angled attack comes up, they pop out.
5: Exactly right.
4: Right, yeah, that's pretty typical. ME-262, Sabreliner, yeah. F-86, they did that on a lot of airplanes. So what engine do we have?
5: It's a Bristol Mercury, so you've got 870 horsepower.
4: Is it supercharged?
5: Yes, supercharged, but a fairly rare engine now. We've got two here. Yeah, well, this is the de Havilland prop, which is basically the same.
4: Yeah, I was going to say
5: same
4: that.
5: Same style. They,
4: well, they, if it's not a Hamilton standard, they did a real good job of making it look like one.
5: Yeah, this is a de Havilland.
4: So this is the exhaust.
5: Yep.
4: And the intake both?
5: No, they've got a carburetor intake here.
4: So is this a four-valve engine?
5: Yes, four valves per head.
4: Oh, I get it. Wow. So they tried this same stunt on the B-29 using the exhaust to heat the leading edge of the nacelle, and it didn't work very good. Right. Does this engine run hot, or do you have problems with that?
5: We've never experienced problems with them running. I mean, they get hot on the ground, but
4: right. So there's,
5: in the air, they're fine.
4: I mean, the way I knew it was a four-valve engine is because there's two exhaust valves coming out of each
5: exactly
4: cylinder.
5: Right,
4: yeah, right.
5: There's two inlet pipes to the back.
4: Right, and gear reduction.
5: Yep. Yeah.
4: Well, the engine looks, aside from the four valves, that's pretty unique to, this is a Herc, help me again.
5: This is a Bristol Mercury.
4: Bristol. But did all of the Bristol engines have four valves per cylinder?
5: Yeah, the Jupiter, which preceded this, had four valves per head. But then you're looking at things like the Hercules and the Centaurus.
4: Yeah,
5: which are
4: the sleeve valve engines, exactly. Right. And what are these big pipes here?
5: They are oil cooler induction
4: okay,
5: pipes,
4: yep,
5: so there's
4: yep.
5: an oil cooler back there.
4: Right, you bet.
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4: Okay,
5: yep, so yep.
4: Right, you bet. Okay, so I'll bite. How do you get in and out of it?
5: That's a very good question. It's a bit of an act, but so you put...
4: Oh, there's a step, yep.
5: Right leg there.
4: Yep. I got it.
5: Left leg. Then you have to stretch from there up to there. You can't stand on that bit.
4: So we go in front of the struts.
5: Yes, that's right.
4: You're going to demonstrate.
5: Okay.
4: I got it. Yep. Well, now that I know how to get in and out of it, I'm ready to fly it.
5: Yeah.
4: May I?
5: Go for it, yeah.
4: Okay. So here we have the throttle.
5: Throttle and mixture.
4: Prop control is right here on the instrument panel, a push-pull.
5: Yep.
4: And this guy right here?
5: That's your fuel on-off cock.
4: Okay, so it's just on or off,
5: that's
4: all in one tank?
5: That's it, exactly.
4: Yep. And the flap handle is where?
5: There's no, the flap's completely automatic, so you've got no flap handle.
4: So when these come out, they put the flaps down. Oh, now that's, oh, I didn't understand that.
5: Yeah, the flaps are connected to the inboard slats.
4: Okay, so as the angle of attack of the airplane comes up, air gets under the leading edge of this slat, and it pulls out, which deploys the flaps
5: exactly
4: on the back
5: right.
4: side of the wing. And then push, we'll push that back, and then you can see on the outboard end of the wing, there's another slat that comes out, and it's just independent.
5: They're independent of the inboard ones and of each other.
4: So a very standard cockpit. It's got the your typical British ring and on the stick.
5: Yep.
4: And then, of course, to apply the brakes, you select the rudder in the direction you want brake, and then you pull this lever over to the left or to the right. No, you pull it to the left.
5: Yeah,
4: you pull that over to the left, and it's still got some air in it. And that's an acquired taste. I've flown the Yak has a similar setup.
5: Mm-hmm, it does.
4: And it works good once you understand it, but
5: it takes
4: a bit of practice. Here's a master switch. And that's that's very British.
5: It is. You've got your Morse code for the identification light there.
4: So you go, dit, dit, da, da, da, dit, dit, dit, and help will be on the way. And down here we have the cowl flap control. They call them gills over here. But us Yanks call it cowl flap.
5: That's a coil gas primer for priming the engine.
4: Right. So pump a little fuel into it.
5: And down here, you've got the tailplane trim control.
4: Right, and here's right where it should be, right where your hand falls on it. Mm-hmm. Throttle, trim. Very straightforward for a pre-war airplane. I think it'd be a delight to fly.
0: Despite its many and varied roles during the war, the Lysander will always be best remembered for its special operations missions. And as such, it is said that it was the British aircraft that carried more women into war zones than any other. Not because they were at the controls, that wouldn't happen for another few decades, but because of the number of outstandingly courageous female agents the aircraft deposited on French fields, guided in by the French resistance. Many agents, women included, had to parachute into occupied France. This was perhaps a more stealthy approach, but came with its own set of hazards. Being seen in the air, concealing the parachute, or even being injured or stuck in a tree. Much more preferable was the somewhat noisier but infinitely safer approach of scrambling down that ladder from the Lysander cabin to a reception committee from the underground waiting to whisk you away.
10: I want you both to go to occupied France.
11: France?
10: How? By sea or air, only you won't be going in uniform.
12: What do we do when we get there?
10: Organize resistance, act as liaison officers with London.
12: Would we be working together?
10: I hope so. Miss Williams would be your wireless operator.
12: Do you think we're the right people for the job?
10: We're sure of it.
13: Ten, have you seen this telegram? Felix wants a Lysander pickup.
10: I was expecting this. I'll send him out a lieutenant on the same operation. His show's growing and he must have help.
13: He sent a promising ground and the Air Ministry are photographing it tomorrow.
10: Oh, good.

0: I was able to use the pilots as a postman. I sent London details of a local factory where parts of a new secret weapon were being stored. I asked them to stop the RAF from coming and bombing it. I wanted to have a crack at setting fire to it myself.
1: Think about it, right? You're clambering into this aeroplane. It's night. You're rumbling through the night sky. You know when you land, you're going to be landing in a foreign country, a hostile foreign country, in the dark. You're going to be whisked away by the resistance to help them. If you are captured, that's it. You will be brutally executed. Many of them were sent to concentration camps where they were brutally executed. This must have been playing on your mind as you were going through that dark night air. There's no way that you wouldn't have been thinking about that. Very uncomfortable, very noisy, very cold, very smelly. But despite all the noise and the unpleasantness, the last bit of peace, really, and safety before they hit that hostile ground and had to do what they had to do.
2: A feature that makes the Lysander distinctive, as well as the high wing and the flaps, is this tremendously robust structure under here, a sort of inverted wishbone casting, a solid aluminium casting in there that would give the aircraft a tremendous ability to land and fly from rough terrain. Underneath it, to increase the range, we have a massive 150-gallon fuel tank, because the special duties squadrons operating from Tempsford would go down to Tangmere, but they needed to penetrate as far as possible into France, and this gave them the additional range. It wasn't self-sealing, nor was the main fuel tank, so the risk of being hit by small arms or flak was really quite high when you're sitting on top of all of that aviation fuel.
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0: all of that aviation fuel.
1: They used to practice night landings at Tempsford and other places until they literally, it was second nature to them. And they very rarely had a sort of pilot handling issue with a landing that, you know, because they misjudged it. They sometimes hit things they didn't expect to be there on the final approach. They sort of pulled down some telegraph wires or whatever. They always used the landing lights for landing. So what would happen is when they arrived in the overhead of the landing site, there would be a light signal handshake between the guy on the ground and the aeroplane to make sure that they were the right folks, so that there was one torch as you're approaching close to you, and then 200 metres further up, there was two torches, one in line with this one, and that would be into wind, and then one to the side. And the idea was to land at this torch, roll out to the next one, and then 180 inside the two torches. That would be safe ground to turn in. Taxi back to the first light, turn back into wind. What would happen then is they would do the passenger exchange in the back, which was rehearsed and had followed in a precise sequence to minimise the time, and those agents would have practised that at Tempsford. So what would happen is that there would be notionally two guys in the back with bags. So the sequence was they would throw their bags down, the guys getting on would throw their bags up, the guys in the cockpit would stow the bags, they would climb out, new guys would go in. It was always done that sequence. And they would minimise the time on the ground to about 2 minutes. Procedure was the pilot had a pistol, and if anybody approached from the right side of the aeroplane, he was at liberty to shoot them. So they only allowed people to approach from the left. The first guy up the side of the Lysander to the cockpit, the pilot would recognise him because he would have trained him, probably, or met him at Tempsford when the guy was training to be a landing site supervisor. So the notionally the pistol was ready in case the guy coming up here had the wrong helmet on. That never happened. As far as I'm concerned, they either didn't land or they the right people met them. So there was a very choreographed landing procedure, and they could even do it with one guy on the ground where he actually set the torches out, the guy landed, turned into wind, and the chap ran around, picked up the torches, got back in the aeroplane and took off with them.
0: We have to be extremely grateful to the Shuttleworth Collection in England for the preservation of this remarkable aircraft, and to the family of Peter Vaughan Fowler, who contributed to the restoration of the machine in the markings that you see it today, as a tribute not just to the airmen and the Joes and Josephines that were delivered to and from France, but it's also a standing live tribute to the folks that work so hard here at the Shuttleworth keeping these aircraft not dusty museum pieces, but it comes to life as we've seen. It lives and it flies.
2: Despite nearly 1,800 Lysanders being produced, its near obsolescence by the time war began meant that only a handful survived, with even fewer in flying condition.
3: It's fixed gear. What you have, this big green unit here, which goes right through. So it goes right through, all the way through to the other side in a big U-shape. Mounted onto that is your fuselage and your wing struts, and then the undercarriage at the bottom. And it's the Doughty internally sprung wheel. So all the suspension for the undercarriage is done inside the wheel. So this is your long-range fuel tank that they fitted to the special duties aeroplanes. There's 150 gallons in this tank. And they were from the Bristol Bombay. These were the long-range fuel tanks that they had internally inside those. And they had lots of spare ones. So they made a rig up and they put them underneath with some slightly more streamlined ends to them. These were your long-range tanks. Your main fuel tank is behind the pilot seat, and that has 95 gallons in it. So this year, it's been on a three-yearly inspection, and the major items we've done this year is, as you can see, the propeller has been removed. Jean-Michel is rebuilding that at the moment.
2: Aircraft at the Shuttleworth Collection are looked after by a highly skilled team of engineers and volunteers. Senior engineer Jean-Michel and his team are carrying out some maintenance on the propeller to ensure the highest standards of airworthiness.
4: So this is the hub. Brace rollers go in there in a cage. That goes on like that. And obviously this prevents the whole blade exiting that way. And this will move inside here. So you where you grease it through here, it goes into the spider up the thing. You can't get the grease into the bearing, but water, as you can see, can flow right down the blade here, and just runs into this gap cavity. And there's no seal, and there's no way to put a seal on there. You couldn't possibly put a groove in that. It's under such a high stress. There's no way you can alter that and improve it. So you're stuck really with that poor design.
5: One big carburetor for the entire engine, and one of the parts that it calls up for is to drain the car, check for any debris. We also have to flush it through. That's the main jet.
6: Yeah, so we just cycle some fuel through it, and then I'll put the jet back in, lock it back up. We'll do it again and make sure it doesn't leak.
2: Every flying aircraft in the UK must undertake a regular mandated check by engineers to ensure its safety, and the Lysander is no exception.
6: This time it's on a D check, so it's quite in depth. So this is the front page, it's a 3-year D check. There's quite a lot. First, we've got all these monitored defects, so there might be things that we've picked up on in the past. We'll put them on this list, and then we monitor them in the future. Also, things that come up, like some 12-year inspections might come up that will go on there as well. Main planes, so this is all inspections in the wings and things. Engine, so I've done a lot on the engine this year. So what I've just done now is this one, carburetor drain and flush, check for metal particles in float chamber is clean. So that's that one.
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6: The engine in the aircraft is the Bristol Mercury. It's a 9-cylinder radial engine. It's got 870 horsepower and it's boosted, so it's got a supercharger. We run it on 100% octane fuel with its boosted engine. So a lot of the boosted engines here, like the Hurricane and the Spitfire, they'll all run on 100 LL fuel, which is a low lead content in the fuel. And that deals much better with high compression ratios, prevents detonation, which you can get if you were to put a lower grade fuel in. So we've just finished putting the spark plugs in. This is a HT lead, similar to what you'd find on a car. So that has to be screwed onto the back of the spark plug, which is what we'll do now. The real difference is between this sort of HT lead and on a car is these are screened. They've got this outside sort of braiding on them that you can see here, and that's for radio interference. If they were just normal sort of electrical cables, you'd get a lot of radio interference, so you wouldn't be able to hear the pilot properly. And this is one of those sort of jobs where access isn't brilliant. That can end up taking a bit longer than you'd like.
3: And as part of our ongoing inspections, we've taken the reduction gear off the aeroplane to do an internal inspection of the reduction gear, make sure that's all in good condition, we haven't got any corrosion. That was all found to be in very good condition. We've had the aeroplane jacked up, both of the wheels have come off for inspection of the brakes and the wheels themselves. And this year it's been due pressure testing of all of the flexible fuel hoses, fuel and oil hoses, so they've all been off. Apart from that, we haven't really had to do much to it. It's been very good this year. We've done the internal inspection of all of the fabric work, and Thomas is just finishing off the recovering of the inspection holes we've had to cut into it. The metal parts, all of the exposed pits here have removable aluminium panels, and the same underneath. And all of your undercarriage fairings are aluminium. And then at the back of the aeroplane, the fin and the tailplane are aluminium, as are the closing panels, but everything else is fabric covered. So it's a steel tube construction, and then it's wood to give it the shape, and then fabric over the top. Next on the list for me, I'm going to make a start on just having a quick look around the fuselage, and then I can make a start on panelling up. Then we're getting to the end of the inspection, so it'll be nice to get it finished and out of the hangar, and we can bring the next one in then.
2: The air show season is creeping up on the Shuttleworth collection, and as one of the stars, the Lysander has been undergoing a thorough preparation.

0: Switches on. We're all clear. Essentially, it's come off maintenance, so we just need to check that nothing's been altered, disturbed, and everything's working well. It's what we call an engine ground run. It'll be run up to warmed up first, and there'll be some checks like the minimum oil pressure when the oil's cold. We'll warm it up as much as we can on the ground, then we'll do a medium to high powered run, and we'll check the system. So we're checking oil pressure, fuel pressure, we're checking the suction system, we'll check the ignition system, turn one off, run it on the other, turn the other off. And then we check pneumatic systems charging, we check the oil pressure at that higher RPM, and we also function the propeller to make sure that's working. And when that's all done, if we've got enough temperature, if the engine hasn't got too hot, we might do a full power run briefly and then cool it down and shut down. Then we have a check around the engine for leaks and, you know, any other thing. Aeroplanes will have an electric boost pump to get the fuel pressure up initially before you start. Some of these older ones just have a little pump in the cockpit. And that's just because it's not a gravity-fed fuel system. The fuel is in the back here. It's got to get up to the engine. That's normally done by an engine-driven pump, obviously, which doesn't work until the engine's working. And so you need to fill the carburetor and the system, all the lines up before that. Most aeroplanes will have an electric pump that you turn on that does that job for you, and also acts as a backup. In this aeroplane, there's an engine primer, which is a little plunger pump that you work, and you first prime the carburetor till it's full, and then you prime the engine cylinders.
1: Fresh out of overhaul and ready for a new year of displays, the Lysander takes its place in the airshow lineup. Never a masterpiece of design, and very much the Cinderella to the likes of the Spitfire and the Hurricane, it is nonetheless a flying testament to the role that every aircraft played in the conflict, and how this particular Lizzie lives on, keeping the memory of a secret war alive.

0: The 20th century saw the dawn of a new type of warfare. Machines ruled the battlefield.
1: Conventional infantry assault across no man's land was bound to fail. Flesh and blood simply could not get through that type of defence.
0: A fierce arms race led to even more deadly weapons.
2: Those gunners on the tanks had rounds in their cannons, and they were ready to execute if they were told to.
0: Behind the lines, the development of powerful and innovative vehicles meant the difference between victory and defeat.
3: This is absolutely one of the unsung heroes of the Second World War.
0: The relentless pursuit of military supremacy would lead to machines capable of destroying humanity itself.
4: There are very few mistakes you could make that wouldn't have some kind of catastrophic consequence.
0: This time, the epic Second World War battle in the North African desert.
5: Rommel is very much a doer, a fast-moving general, somebody who wants to get things done and is prepared to take risks.
0: Facing Rommel, Montgomery's Desert Rats, one of the toughest units in the British Army.
6: And it was meant to be a five-day operation. It turned out to be one of the finest British armoured operations of the Second World War.
1: In a straight-up, stand-up fight, the British had finally been the last man left in the ring.
0: Success relied on both sides' combat machines and their extraordinary firepower.
7: This tungsten core round would punch through the side of the turret and beat around inside until everything was either broken or on fire.
0: Victory in the desert was hard fought, and it changed the outcome of the Second World War.

0: the German panzers. It was a humiliation. But soon a very different battlefront opened up, an opportunity for a second chance. How would the British Army's combat machines fare in the deserts of North Africa? The war in the desert began in September 1940 because of the territorial ambitions of the Italian dictator Benito Mussolini.
1: Mussolini felt deprived of victory. Germany had conquered France, he'd conquered nowhere.
2: Britain was on the ropes in 1940, of course, had withdrawn from France and was beginning to fight the Battle of Britain. This seemed the opportunity for the Italians to move into Egypt.
1: Hitler had no interest in North Africa or the Mediterranean. With the battle for France over, his eyes were fixed firmly eastwards towards Russia. It was Mussolini who was trailing along on the coattails of his glorious ally, his armies deprived of any kind of victory. He wanted a win, and he wanted to take North Africa.
0: Mussolini had a huge army in Libya of 250,000 men. His plan was to invade Egypt and seize the strategically important Suez Canal, getting access to the vital oil fields of the Middle East. Opposing the Italians was the 36,000-strong Western Desert Force, made up of British, Australian, and Indian infantry and armoured units. They would soon acquire the nickname first given to the British 7th Armoured Division, the Desert Rats, inspired by the African rodent, the jerboa. One of the tanks the Desert Rats placed their faith in, because of its heavy armour and 2-pound gun, was this machine, a 29-ton British infantry tank known as the Matilda. At the Tank Museum in Bovington in England, a World War II Matilda is being lovingly restored. It gives fascinating insights into the machine and those who made it.
3: It came in for what was a routine bit of maintenance, and it turned into, so far, a three-year rebuild. The aim is to get as many systems on this vehicle working as if it came out of the factory. There's a certain amount of engineering and archaeology that has to take place when you build something of this kind of historic value. Bolts are cut at certain lengths that are not come off the shelf in order that they fit. Sometimes the sides of them are flattened in order that things can operate.
0: The designers of the Matilda struggled to find an engine big enough to power it. They finally hit upon a solution. Not one, but two 95-horsepower diesel engines. That gave it a top speed of 16 miles per hour, faster than the Italian tanks.
3: This is one of the pair of engines that's fitted to the Matilda tank. We're just getting it prepared for testing and running.
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0: In 1939, many British companies shifted their production to the war effort. Matilda tanks were constructed by firms such as Harland and Wolff, who also built the Titanic, and the Vulcan foundry in Lancashire, famous for its powerful locomotives. The repair team at Bovington Tank Museum is constantly learning about the ingenuity of the men and women who made the Matildas. One key element of the Matilda's turret has been stripped down and repaired.
1: This component here is called the rotary base junction. Its function is to transfer the electrical and the hydraulic power into the turret.
0: The rotary base junction allows the Matilda's turret to traverse 360 degrees in any direction.
1: This is the fixed part, and the top rotates and carries the hydraulic connections all the way around the turret. Inside this drum is a tower with electrical contacts in. The fixed wires come out from the hull and they're bolted here. They relate to contacts that run down the side of here. And as the turret rotates, it maintains an electrical contact all the way around. In order to strip a component like this down, the electricians and the fitters at the time would have had a number of specialist tools that are in order to carry this out. We've had to make these special tools, and there's some examples of them here. They get from the Sublime, sometimes to something a little more crude, but it's amazing how sometimes a bit of wood can help. In order to fix this particular component, we had to make upwards of 9 tools. Normally, these would have been issued to the tank crews with the tank when the vehicle went to the regiments.
0: By the summer of 1940, the Desert Rats had about 270 tanks at their disposal, of which 50 were Matildas. On September 13th, 1940, the Desert Campaign began. The Italians invaded British-controlled Egypt. After 60 miles, they stopped and dug in, creating a series of fortified camps. The man in charge of the British counterattack knew the terrain well. His name was Lieutenant General Richard O'Connor.
2: O'Connor was a professional soldier, pre-war regular. He'd served with distinction in the Great War, but he knew the desert. He knew the capabilities of his British forces, and he knew the limitations of the Italian forces, and exploited both to great effect.
0: O'Connor devised an ingenious plan, christened Operation Compass.
3: Lieutenant General Richard O'Connor was arguably one of Britain's best generals of the Second World War. In Operation Compass, he was set a pretty ambitious task. With limited numbers of men, he was going to attempt to drive the Italians right out of Egypt.
4: And it was meant to be a 5-day operation. It turned out to be much more of a momentous operation than that. In fact, one of the finest British armoured operations of the Second World War.
2: Operation Compass essentially set out to destroy the Italians, to destroy their attack from Libya. As the Italians moved rather cumbrously along the coast road, the British forces simply penned them there, whilst O'Connor launched a major flanking attack, striking southward through the desert to roll up a line of frontier forts which the Italians had built and to destroy their army by attack on the flank and rear.
0: The hammer blow was provided by 50 Matilda tanks, which emerged out of the desert at speed. The Italians were thrown into confusion and panic.
5: So we've got this situation where after some of the initial attacks, they're sending the Matilda tanks forward, almost with bravado, to crush down the Italian artillery, and that very quickly sends a level of despair through the Italian military that's infectious. They think they cannot fight against this new British tank that's appearing, which in the end gets its nickname, the Queen of the Desert. Nothing can seem to touch it.
0: One Australian soldier wrote home,
6: "The sound of British tanks terrorised them, and the sight of our bayonets was enough to make them throw up their hands. Fascism. Pah!"
2: Operation Compass had pushed the Italians back. It took them completely by surprise. Their army began to crumble very quickly, and soon the Italians were thinking simply in terms of escape into the relative safety of Libya.
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0: Victory over the Italians had done something to repair the damage done by the humiliation of defeat in France. But how would the desert rats fare against a more deadly and sophisticated foe? The legendary German tank commander Erwin Rommel and the lethal combat machines he brought with him.
9: The range and the flat trajectory of the 88 allowed it to reach out to enemy tanks before they were even within range of firing back. The round is leaving the barrel at the speed of 2,200 feet per second.
0: After France fell to the German Blitzkrieg in June 1940, the British and their allies were in need of a victory. They were given a second chance in North Africa, when in December, the Desert Rats and their combat machines routed the Italian 10th Army, who had hoped to capture Egypt and the Suez Canal. Then, to the surprise of the British, there was a chance to turn a victory into a stampede. An officer, Lieutenant General Richard O'Connor, had hastily assembled a flying column of fast vehicles to intercept the fleeing Italians. He gave his men orders to stop them at all costs. Leading the charge were scout cars like this one, built by British manufacturer Daimler and known as the Dingo.
10: The Dingo was designed as a light reconnaissance vehicle and was part of the ethos of the British Army for light mobility, so it acted as eyes and ears. The name Dingo is derived from Australian wild dogs, which is perhaps rather apt as this was used in the desert. As you can see, it's quite a compact vehicle, not very big. It just takes two crew. You've got the driver here on the right, gunner on the left, equipped with the 303 Bren gun for self-defense. Armor, not too bad on the front. You've got 30mm plate here, but only 12mm on the side, so not so great on the sides. Obviously, you've got 360 visibility from the top, which is what made it ideal for desert warfare. You can see for miles on the flat desert terrain. If you saw a Dingo coming over the horizon, it meant there was a patrol on the way, which obviously signalled that there were larger forces behind them. So it usually alerted to you that trouble was en route.
0: Accompanying the Dingo as part of O'Connor's flying columns was a vehicle with a better pedigree than any other British combat machine, the Rolls-Royce armoured car. Built on the chassis of the luxury limousine, the Rolls-Royce Silver Ghost, she was powered by a 7.5-litre straight-six engine that gave her a top speed of 45 miles per hour. Both the Royal Air Force and the British Army used these vehicles. By 1940, the armoured cars had been in service for 20 years and nearing the end of their operational life. But they remained popular with the desert rats, with good reason.
4: The tanks, even then, were still not particularly serviceable all the time. They broke down quite often. That meant that the Rolls-Royces themselves were much preferred because they could travel faster, they could travel further, it didn't take as much fuel, and, if you like, the physical footprint, which is the dust, etc., generated by their movement across the desert, was nowhere near as great as the tanks.
0: With a crew of four men, one of whom was a gunner, the Rolls could pack a punch.
4: It had a Vickers mini machine gun, the ones you know from World War I and the trenches in the Somme. Latterly, it had a boys' anti-tank rifle, which was capable of taking out most other armoured cars and some light tanks.
0: The Dingoes, light tanks and armoured cars that made up Lieutenant General O'Connor's flying columns headed south into the desert to race ahead of the Italian 10th Army as they fled back towards Tripoli in Libya.
2: A bold flanking move through the desert, moving fast, hitting hard, exactly what light cavalry would have done in the previous century.
0: They set up roadblocks at a place named Beida Fom, just 30 minutes before the remnant of the Italian 10th Army arrived.
4: It still had a sizable amount of armour and it still had a sizable amount of men. The problem it had was it did not expect, out of the morning mist, British armoured vehicles to be blocking the coast road to the south.
2: The armoured cars sealed off the pass, and the Italians would have to fight their way through them to get towards Sanctuary. And effectively, after 2 days of fighting, the Italians almost en masse through in the town.
0: O'Connor's plan had exceeded expectations.
2: At the end of the Battle of Beida Fom, British officers were reporting the number of Italian prisoners they had in terms of acreage. They were saying, I have 2 acres of officers and 10 acres of other ranks. So many Italians in the hundreds of thousands were surrendering.
0: Despite the victory, the battle marked the end of an era for one of the Desert Rat's best-loved combat machines.
4: Beida Fom saw the swan song of the Rolls-Royce as a front-line armoured reconnaissance vehicle with the 7th Armoured Division and with the whole of the British Army in the Western Desert. It had operated in some cases for more than 20 years and was wearing out and wasn't as up-to-date as some of the more modern designs.
0: Operation Compass and the Battle of Beida Fom had helped to build the reputation of the Desert Rats. But on the 12th of February 1941, only 5 days after the victory at Beida Fom, a more formidable force arrived in North Africa. The German Africa Corps, led by Lieutenant General Erwin Rommel and his columns of deadly panzer tanks. Rommel had made a name for himself commanding a fast-attacking tank division in France in May 1940.
3: Rommel is very much a doer, a fast-moving general, somebody who wants to get things done and is prepared to take risks.
0: But in the desert, the Führer wanted his famous general to employ a more cautious strategy.
2: In terms of the Afrika Korps, the Germans, Hitler, had never intended to become involved in a North African war. That was Mussolini's folly as far as he was concerned. Rommel's mission was simply to bolster the Italians. This is an Italian war.
0: Rommel decided to ignore Hitler's orders. He believed it was very much a German war. He would take on the British and their allies. But first, Rommel unloaded a weapon he knew would protect his troops and soften up the enemy. This is the legendary 88mm flak gun. It was a favourite weapon of Rommel's.
9: When he first arrived at Tripoli and his Africa Corps was just coming into port to support the Italians, one of the first things he did was to send an anti-tank battalion and a mechanised reconnaissance battalion out to the east of Tripoli to screen against the British coming west. And the anti-tank battalion had 88s in it. So one of the first things he did was deploy 88s in a defensive role to guard his entire sphere of operations.
0: Built initially to arm pre-First World War dreadnoughts of the German Navy, the 88 is one of the most versatile weapons in the history of warfare and can be as equally devastating on land as at sea.
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0: as at sea. So feared were they, the guns were outlawed as part of the Versailles Treaty in 1919, but not for long.
1: When, in 1935, Hitler decides to denounce the Versailles Treaty, the guns are then being produced in most of the major metallurgy plants in Germany.
0: In the rearmed Third Reich, the 88s were to be used as defense against aircraft. The Germans claimed that a shell fired from its 16-foot barrel could reach a height of 32,000 feet.
1: It is designed primarily as a flak, which means Fliegerabwehrkanon, basically anti-aircraft cannon.
0: Then, during the Battle for France in 1940, Rommel gave the 88 a new role, as an anti-tank gun.
2: Rommel sees, though, if you use the 88mm anti-aircraft gun, it has actually an armour-piercing round. He insists they turn and they fire at the oncoming British tanks. And he sees again there, he's got that lesson already before he goes to North Africa. He can see the benefit of firepower, such as the 88mm, against vehicles such as the Matilda II.
1: This is one of the shells for the 88 flak. This one is an anti-tank shell, a solid 22-pound bullet. If we're firing anti-tank, there is no arming of the shell. One of the ammunition loaders will pick the shell up, shove it in the back of the breech of the weapon. Another cannoneer is closing the breech right behind it. In the anti-tank role, the man who is sitting in the gun layer's seat is the one that's actually aiming the gun, and he signals the man behind him to pull the trigger. The round is leaving the barrel at the speed of roughly 2,200 plus feet per second. Range and the flat trajectory of the 88 allowed it to reach out to enemy tanks before they were even within range of firing back at the 88. Almost 2 miles.
3: They can knock a tank apart from over 2,000 meters. They were very effective use of a weapon that was not actually designed for an anti-tank role.
0: One British tank commander wrote,
4: "I saw three of the leading Matildas stop abruptly and burst into flames. I realized with dismay that the Germans now had an anti-tank gun to which even the Matildas were not immune. I understood clearly that none of our future battles would be as easy as the previous year."
0: Even though the 88's shells carried no explosive, they could inflict terrible damage.
1: This tungsten core round would punch through the side of the turret and beat around inside until everything inside was either broken or on fire. And the lighting on fire is not because it explodes, it's because it's just creating so many sparks as it spins around inside that metal box that anything that's in the tank is going to light up. It's purely kinetic energy weapon.
0: The power of the 88s gave Rommel's men a definite advantage over the desert rats. But Rommel didn't only bring an anti-tank gun to the desert. He had at his disposal another lethal combat machine, the Panzer III. In February 1941, the German Afrika Corps, led by Lieutenant General Erwin Rommel, joined their Italian allies in a campaign to win control of North Africa. Facing them was a British, Australian, Indian, and South African force known as the Desert Rats.
5: One of the big features of the Desert War from 1940 to 1942 is the way the tide turns so quickly from one side to another. The Italians have initial success. The Italians are then beaten effectively by the British. The British take their eyes off the ball. Rommel enters, a favourite of Hitler, somebody who's an ambitious, fast-moving man.
0: Rommel brought with him one of the combat machines the Allies feared most, the 25-ton tank known as the Panzer III.

0: As soon as the sun rises through the morning mist, the regiment starts to roll forward. We disperse into the desert, 40 to 50 kilometers an hour on our TACO. But the nicest is the attack, the German Panzer. Our beautiful, wide, humming Panzer. Panzer. Panzer to the fore.
1: The 18-foot-long Panzer III was designed in 1937 to be the main German frontline tank for any future conflict.
2: As they think the Panzer III is going to be the vehicle that will be leading the attack, will be coming across potentially enemy tanks coming the other way back at it, they want to give it an anti-tank weapon. So they start off by giving it the standard 37mm gun. That's the standard anti-tank gun for the whole German army. Many countries in the 1930s have anti-tank guns about this caliber.
1: But the battle for France showed the Germans that the Panzer lacked sufficient firepower. The demand for a bigger gun came from the very top of the Nazi hierarchy.
2: Now, very quickly, Hitler, who is so influential on German tank design, he is arguing for more protection on tanks, for more firepower.
1: So under the Führer's direction, the Panzer III was equipped with a 50mm gun, far out-muscling the British tanks. Unfortunately for the British, a similar gun upgrade on the Matilda tank proved impossible.
2: One of the biggest problems about putting a new gun on a tank is this idea of upgrading the vehicle by increasing its firepower. The turret circumference, the diameter there, tends to limit how big a gun you can fit in.
1: The Matilda has a small turret circumference, which meant that an upgrade from its two-pounder just wasn't feasible.
2: The Panzer III has a much larger turret ring. That potential it has for getting more firepower means the Panzer III lasts longer in frontline service than the Matilda does.
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1: The tough conditions in North Africa meant that further adaptations to the design of the Panzer III were essential.
2: The other issue about the desert, of course, is just the physical landscape they're going to have to cope with. That landscape with rock, with sand, with grit, all the time, that's getting into the vehicle. You've got dust that can choke your filters. They're trying to keep those clean all the time so the engines don't stall. All these factors make desert warfare that much harder than perhaps the sort of scenarios, Northwest Europe, that these tanks have actually been designed for. So in the back, there's a Maybach TRM 120 engine. That now has, for North African campaign, extra filtration put on it to help get the dust out before it actually reaches the engine to help cool that engine in the rear.
1: This system helped the Panzer III achieve a top speed of 25 miles per hour. Although it was faster than most of the British tanks, the Panzer was still vulnerable to attack. A further modification was necessary.
2: You'll see there's an extra almost inch of armour plate has been added as spaced armour at the front of the vehicle. That's where they thought they were most likely to be struck. That's where they put that extra protection on.
1: The three-year desert conflict between the panzers of the German Afrika Korps and the tanks of the Desert Rats took place over a stretch of land that bordered the sea, no more than 40 miles wide.
5: And the problem is that the front line, if you like, was 1,500 miles long, and the desert war was called a pendulum. As the Allies advanced, the Germans retreated. As the Germans advanced, the Allies retreated.
1: Rommel used ingenious tactics against the Allies, earning him the nickname the Desert Fox.
5: His dynamism, his charismatic leadership, the lightning speed with which he moved, and the instinctive feel he had for desert warfare made him a legend.
1: Rommel would lure the British tanks to attack his anti-tank screen. As they broke through, they would be ambushed by 88mm flak guns. Meanwhile, the panzers would attack the British flank and rear.
2: From the British point of view, we ended up, if we weren't careful, doing cavalry charges against German positions where the panzers would tempt the British forward, disappear behind a screen of anti-tank guns, and the British would afterwards be left licking their wounds, wondering what went wrong. Later on, as we get better at those tactics in the desert, we're less likely to fall for those sort of tricks that Rommel actually does of seducing the British into attacks.
1: In August 1942, after 2 years of fighting, Rommel had pushed the Desert Rats back to what was known as the El Alamein Line in Egypt. If the Germans broke through, North Africa was lost.
5: The British, if they have to retreat further east, then Alexandria, Cairo, the whole of the Delta is open to the enemy. El Alamein for the British had to be the last-ditch defence line.
1: The situation was so serious. In Cairo, the British burnt official papers in case they fell into enemy hands. But could there be hope for the Desert Rats? Mechanized reinforcements appeared in the shape of a new, more powerful American tank, designed to take the fight to the panzers, the M3 Grant.
6: And it really improved the British chances of being able to take the Germans on head-to-head.
1: And a new British commander arrived to take on Rommel, Lieutenant General Sir Bernard Law Montgomery.
5: If Monty was on the job, the ordinary Tommy thought he would get the job done.
1: By August 1942, 3 years after the start of the Second World War, the commander of the German Afrika Korps, Erwin Rommel, had pushed the Allied force known as the Desert Rats back to El Alamein in Egypt. The strategically important port of Alexandria was only 60 miles away. If the Germans broke through, North Africa was lost. Morale among the Desert Rats was low. German tanks dominated the battlefield. One man was given the task of achieving victory. Britain's Lieutenant General Sir Bernard Law Montgomery.
5: Montgomery has been described as being, by one of his own subordinates, as quick as a ferret and just about as likable. But the men believed in him because he had this great charisma and confidence. Somehow, Monty was the British version of Rommel. If Monty was on the job, the ordinary Tommy thought he would get the job done.
1: On the 23rd of October, Montgomery began the Desert Rats' fight back. They launched Operation Lightfoot. Monty was determined, in his words, to kick Rommel out of Africa for good.
5: On the 23rd of October, the battle begins with this huge, iconic artillery barrage, the night sky lit up by the flashes of hundreds of Allied guns, pounding the German positions. Montgomery's plan is the British would launch a feint in the south to draw the Germans southward. At the same time, British infantry will push two corridors through the German minefields and through their defences to allow the armour to pass through and attack the German tanks.
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0: Rommel was outnumbered. Along a 40-mile front, he had 100,000 men and 675 tanks, compared with Montgomery's 150,000 men and 1,000 tanks. And many of these were new American tanks, especially adapted for desert warfare, like the 30-ton M3 Grant. The M3 Grant had exactly what the desert rats needed: greater firepower. To match the German panzers, a 75mm gun had been added to the right-hand side of the tank. The turret with its 37mm gun was offset to the left for balance.
1: The M3 Grant is really the first tank that the British were able to field in the desert that had a 75mm gun. Previously, they had been fielding smaller caliber weapons. A lot of the tanks had, for instance, a 2-pounder cannon. The Grant really was a surprise to the Germans when they were actually being hit by 75mm shells at distances of more than 1,200 meters.
2: The Grant tank was something of a hybrid because it mounted a 75mm gun in its hull and a 37mm in its turret. This was something of an odd arrangement because the main firepower had less traverse than the smaller turret.
0: The Grant is a modified version of a tank known as the M3 Lee. The British asked for changes to its communication system.
1: The Lee tank actually had a crew of 7 individuals. The Grant only had 6 men, and that was because the British asked for the radios to actually be put in the turret. American tanks had the radio down in the hull. So this allowed the British to have one less man necessary to operate the radio. It sounds like with one less man, it would be very roomy in there. It's really not. It's very tight.
0: The M3 Grant performed well in the desert, but wasn't without its flaws. Most tanks were welded constructions, but the Grant was riveted, which meant that when under fire, it was a hazard to those inside.
1: If those rivets are hit by an incoming shell, they can actually shear off inside the tank and create a ricochet effect that's very dangerous for the crew.
0: The Grant had an aircraft petrol engine built by the American company Wright Continental. Although its top speed was a decent 25 miles per hour, it was a devil to start.
1: It's got an airplane engine in the back, a radial engine, which needs to be cranked before you start the vehicle. It's quite the workout for the individual who gets lucky enough to be chosen to be the man cranking that engine. And you have to spin it about 50 times to make sure the oil gets into all of the cylinders. It still was certainly a significant weapon on the battlefield, and it really improved the British chances of being able to take the Germans on head-to-head.
0: Despite their new tanks and their numerical strength at El Alamein, for almost a week after Operation Lightfoot began, the Desert Rats had failed to break through the German and Italian lines.
3: The battle is incredibly intense. The attrition in terms of armour on both sides is very high. Montgomery is utterly ruthless. He will not abandon a plan once it's been set in motion. But even he realises that Operation Lightfoot isn't going to achieve final breakthrough.
0: At El Alamein, there was another battle going on. A war fought behind the scenes by the engineers on both sides to keep their tanks repaired and operational. Fighting in the desert was punishing for the men and their combat machines.
3: The desert is very harsh terrain. It's largely waterless. The rocky surface, it's not all smooth sand, is murderously hard on vehicles. It degrades tank tracks. It shreds tyres, the dust clogs engines.
0: Those who maintain World War II tanks today, some former tank crew themselves, are only too aware of the dedication of those tank engineers.
4: A lot is said of the camaraderie that exists between the crewmen that work on one of these vehicles, and having done it myself, you know, you never experience teamwork and a sense of purpose when 4 people, which is the amount of people it takes to run this machine, all have to work in concert in order to navigate over terrain, spot targets, load the correct ammunition, pick up the targets, fire and hit them. In order for all that to work, once that breaks and that vehicle is broken down, another gang of people come up and turn, and in very adverse conditions, such as in the desert, without often the correct equipment in order to fix it, they have to repair this thing in under fire sometimes and get it back going again. Part of the reason that we do this kind of work is a homage to those people and the people that crewed the tanks in the first place.
0: By early November 1942, short of fuel and weakened by 5 days of fighting at El Alamein, Rommel only had 35 serviceable tanks left. Montgomery came up with a plan codenamed Operation Supercharge that he believed would finish off the Desert Fox Rommel once and for all. A combined force of tanks, infantry, and artillery would smash their way through enemy lines, destroying their tanks and supply routes. It worked.
3: The German line is fractured, the armour pours through. By the 2nd of November, his tanks shot up and strafed by British planes because British now have air superiority. Rommel realises the game's up, he's going to have to retreat. But of course Hitler orders him not to give an inch. He has to stand and die, and it's typical Hitler command. He just thinks it's like some kind of medieval battle where you stand and hold your ground at the last man. Rommel ignores Hitler's command and begins a retreat. That retreat this time never stops. That retreat goes on till May 1943, when the Germans and the Italians finally surrender at Tunis, and the Desert War is over.
0: Cyril Jolly, a British tank commander, wrote,
5: "As the sun rose, it was marvellous to see again the brigade spread out in open battle formation, with the plumes of sand billowing in the wake of each tank and vehicle, as we moved in a wide arc to cut off and encircle the enemy."
0: It was a costly victory. A total on both sides of about 5,000 men were killed at El Alamein. It was a significant turning point in World War II.
3: Before El Alamein, the Allies had never won a major victory. After El Alamein, they never suffered a major defeat. It was the tipping point of the war.
0: A better supported and better equipped British force had finally made up for their humiliation in France.
3: After 3 years of continuous defeat, of privation, of terror, of German invasion, finally, British armies had done what British armies always did in the past, had won a famous British victory. The pride of Germany's forces, Rommel and the Afrika Corps, the best that Germany had, had been defeated by the British 8th Army.
0: The Desert Rats and their combat machines had ultimately triumphed over the elements and Rommel's army.
3: In a straight-up, stand-up fight, the British had finally been the last man left in the ring.
0: And now, with American manpower and American armour, victory over the Third Reich was closer to becoming a reality.

0: Throughout history, the technology of war has continually changed, but the art of war, how a commander commands, has remained more or less the same.
1: Nations have gone out of existence because of their failure to understand what war is all about, including its diplomatic, economic, and social elements. A great commander, one way or another, always seems to understand how all these forces are interrelated.

In 1805, Napoleon Bonaparte, Emperor of the French, fought perhaps the finest campaign of his life, a campaign that culminated here in the fields near the Czech town of Austerlitz. Outnumbered by a combined Austrian-Russian army, Napoleon's only hope lay in luring his enemy into a deadly trap.

0: Few commanders have elicited as much adulation as Napoleon Bonaparte. He was a ruthless master of war whose daunting skills led him not only to dominate Europe for 20 years, but to change it forever.
1: Napoleon is a character of such stature and interest, I think, that it is very difficult for anybody not to feel a certain amount of fascination for him. Here we have a young man of relatively humble origins who emerges as the greatest captain of modern history, second only probably to Alexander the Great in all recorded history. And the way in which his story is won from very humble origins, therefore, to great peaks of achievement, an emperor no less, and then, of course, the complete collapse, ultimately. It's a real rags-to-riches-to-rags story.
0: Europe in the 18th century was a shifting mosaic of nations and principalities dominated by the great powers of Russia, Prussia, Austria, Britain, and France. The Mediterranean island of Corsica had belonged to France for only a year when in 1769 Carlo and Letizia Bonaparte gave birth to their second son, Napoleone. Little did they realize that among their eight children who survived infancy, there would one day be three kings, a queen, and an emperor. At the age of nine, the Italian-speaking Napoleone was sent to learn French at school in mainland France. It was a difficult period. Short for his age and with a foreign-sounding accent, Napoleon was constantly bullied. But he was a determined young man and did not allow this to prevent him from graduating to military school in Paris. From there, he joined the artillery and settled into a period of intense study.
1: I think it is the sheer intellectuality of Napoleon which lies at the heart of his greatness. Unlike most generals who learn by experience, little by little, for a whole long career, how to go about their military business, Napoleon is the rare exception of a man who learnt a great deal of the art of warfare from books at a very early stage in his career. As he once said years later, "I have fought 60 battles, and yet I know nothing now which I did not know at the beginning." Now, some people think that's a very arrogant remark to make, but on the other hand, it has a kernel of truth in it, because it was in the year 1788, when he was at Auxonne and had something like 15 to 18 months available for very heavy study, that he really laid the foundations for all his future concepts. He was very clever at ripping out the guts from books, other men's ideas, if you like, because the difference between being able to have the idea and to put them into practice, that was a big difference, of course. He's the great executor of warfare.

0: In 1789, when Napoleon was 20, France was shaken by revolution. The monarchy was overthrown, and much of the existing officer class went with it. But the newly born republic was soon to be at war with most of Europe. It was to be a time of great opportunity for ambitious young soldiers who had few ties with the old regime. Napoleon's chance came when he pushed his way to the position of artillery commander at the siege of the Monarchist port of Toulon. His inspired use of the guns and his courage during the assault made him the hero of the successful siege, and at 24, he was promoted to the rank of general. By the age of 26, he had been given command of the French army in Italy.
1: The music you love is all right here on TuneIn, bringing you good vibes and the hottest hits. 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From golden age gems, from OGs.

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5: Revolutionary France's five-year war with the other great European powers had reached stalemate. The French army, fighting the Austrians for control of Italy, was a ragged, hungry, ill-equipped, and thoroughly dispirited body of men. Napoleon, however, was able to fire them with new enthusiasm.
6: Soldiers, you are naked, badly fed. Rich provinces and great towns will be in your power, and in them you will find honor, glory, wealth. Soldiers of Italy, will you be wanting in courage and steadfastness?
5: His energy revitalized the army. His generals, at first dismissive of this youth, found themselves increasingly impressed by his determination, his detailed knowledge of the enemy, and his dynamism. In a series of battles, Napoleon, with fewer than 40,000 men, overwhelmed the 80,000-strong army of his complacent opponent. By January 1797, he had taken the surrender of the Austrian Emperor.
7: In Italy, Napoleon showed that through maneuver and rapid marches, he could overcome the superior numbers on the enemy's side. And he beat antiquated generals and old men who lacked his energy. It's really a new kind of war, war which harnesses nationalism and in which maneuver is more important almost than fighting. It's almost like comparing Haydn to Beethoven. And just think of the energy and the rules of music that Beethoven broke to produce his great music. And that's the way I think of Napoleon.
5: Following his successes in Italy, he was sent to seize Turkish-controlled Egypt in an attempt to weaken the British by cutting their trade routes to the east. But the defeat of his fleet by the British and the strength of Turkish resistance thwarted his plans. He decided to abandon his remaining soldiers to their fate and return to pursue political ambitions in Paris.

By 1799, France had fallen further into turmoil. Napoleon, his great popularity undiminished, took part in a dramatic coup which brought him to political power. By now commander of the armed forces, he soon threw off his political allies and, aged 30, made himself first consul, supreme head of the Republic. By 1800, Napoleon's armies had again defeated Austria. 2 years later, a peace treaty with Britain was finally secured, and the French Republic's endless wars seemed to have come to a conclusion. And on a wave of public support, he made himself consul for life. Night and day, he worked to reform and improve state administration, trade, law, education, and religion. In doing so, he created a nation capable of supporting his military ambitions. A new constitution allowed him to appoint generals, judges, and ministers.

France was in his power. In December 1804, with great ceremony, Napoleon crowned himself Emperor of the French.

0: Napoleon remained in many ways the Corsican bandit chief, or the head of the Corsican extended family. The Corsican dimension had probably two main importances for Napoleon. First of all, he had the detachment of an outsider towards his host nation. And it's remarkable when you look at history how often the outsider from an outlandish village with a strange name, a peculiar provincial or even foreign accent, is able to energize a host nation. And I think here we can call to mind not just Napoleon, but Hitler, Stalin, the Ayatollah Khomeini, and Saddam Hussein himself.
1: Between old monarchies and a young republic, a spirit of hostility must always exist. In the present state of affairs, every peace treaty means no more than a brief armistice.
2: Underlying hostilities between France and Britain had erupted again in 1803. Napoleon massed his armies on the Channel coast, intending to invade. The British, meanwhile, had persuaded the Austrian and Russian emperors to also declare war on France. Facing a coalition that could destroy him, Napoleon began work on the campaign that would lead him to Austerlitz.
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0: I think probably the campaign that makes the most impression, certainly the one that shows Napoleon at his greatest, would be Austerlitz, where he determines in great secrecy that he's going to strike an enemy building up in his rear. Napoleon at that time was ostensibly planning to invade England. He orchestrated the moves of his grand army, each corps taking different paths, so that they would come at the right place at the right time. But this is the first clear proof anybody had that warfare had changed.
1: The 1805 campaign was to be the peak of Napoleon's military career, bringing into play all the factors that made him a truly great commander. The Revolutionary Wars had created a nation at arms.
2: All Frenchmen are permanently requisitioned for service into the armies. Young men will go forth into battle. Married men will forge weapons and transport munitions. Women will make tents and clothing and serve in the hospitals. Children will make lint from old linen. And old men will be brought to the public square to arouse the courage of the soldiers while preaching the unity of the Republic.
1: Napoleon refined this new military force and renamed it La Grande Armée, the Great Army. He organized it into self-contained corps, miniature armies capable of fighting alone if necessary, but never more than a day's march apart. The size of each corps varied from 10,000 to 40,000, depending on its role and Napoleon's confidence in its commander. Men of talent, like his second-in-command, Berthier, were promoted almost irrespective of age or class. By 1805, the army had an imperial headquarters of 400 officers capable of turning the emperor's often complex orders into clear instructions.
0: He had a mind for detail that blows the imagination. Every 2 weeks, he read the muster rolls for an army of, 800,000 men. There are letters in his correspondence where he'd go back raising a question. There's a discrepancy between the most recent rolls and the one before. Could you explain that? Once he commissioned or sent some engineer officers to make a study of all the guns in position on the English Channel. And when they came back with their report, he looked at it and said, you may have forgotten that four-gun battery behind the sand dune. I forget which town it was. The amazing thing to me about Napoleon is he could master detail without wallowing around in it. He made detail work for him. He never let it overcome him. In that sense, he was a genius.
1: Napoleon knew that, above all, his success depended on the loyalty of his men.
2: A general's principal talent consists in knowing the mentality of the soldier and gaining his confidence.
1: With certificates, parades, medals, and a deft personal touch, he won the army's confidence.

0: Napoleon's genius as a military commander, preeminently, I think, was that he changed the rules of the game, and he organized his corps and his army accordingly. And all was designed to exploit time, essentially, to exploit time and space. And he was great as a strategist. And he understood that if he could get inside his enemies, always be inside his enemies' decision-making cycle, and we see this in numerous campaigns, that if he could do that, that even if mistakes were made by one or more of his corps commanders or by himself, that he would always have the advantage over his opponent. And he had always had this enormous confidence in his own ability to exploit advantages and ultimately to gain victory over his opponent. Although he might have lost tactically at certain times, he always won strategically. Never ask of me anything but time, he said. I will lose a man, but never a moment.
1: By the autumn of 1805, Napoleon was with his army at Boulogne, still intending to invade Britain. When informed by his network of spies that the Austrians and the Russians were both moving against him, Napoleon abandoned his invasion plans. He then ordered 210,000 men to march towards the River Danube and intercept the Austrians coming towards him. He kept 30,000 men at Boulogne to confuse the enemy into thinking he still intended to invade Britain. In fact, he wanted to fight the Austrians before the Russians arrived to help them. By forcing the bulk of his army to march at great speed, he was able to completely surround the Austrians at the Bavarian city of Ulm before a Russian army could arrive to help them. The Austrian general Mack was completely taken by surprise and was forced to surrender 60,000 troops. The commander of the Russian forces, Kutuzov, was amazed to hear of his allies' defeat. He turned his army around and marched back along the Danube, hoping to gather any remaining Austrians and call up Russian reinforcements. Napoleon chased Kutuzov along the Danube, but he escaped. On the 15th of November, the French took Vienna and all its military supplies, then continued north in pursuit until they arrived near the town of Austerlitz. By now, the French army was becoming exhausted.
2: We were worn out with fatigue, wet through with rain and snow, nipped with cold and camped in the mud. But in spite of our misery, the presence of our emperor made us bear it all. The emperor knew of our wants and our fatigue, which he shared. He was aware, too, that the soldiers grumbled, and he said, "They're right, but it is to spare their blood that I make them undergo these hardships." When we heard that, he could have made us do what no one else could.
1: Napoleon's lines of supply and communication were stretched to the limit, which had reduced his fighting force to only 50,000 men compared with the enemy's 85,000. He was also concerned that Prussia might take advantage of his weakness and intervene with a force of 200,000 troops. Unless he could defeat the combined Russian and Austrian army soon, he would be forced to retreat.
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0: A great commander ought to say to himself several times a day, if the enemy appear on my front, my right, or my left, what should I do? If he finds himself embarrassed, he is ill-posted.
1: Napoleon was heavily outnumbered. He knew he would only be able to regain the advantage by forcing the Allies to fight on his terms. And so he determined to lure them into a trap. In doing so, he demonstrated one of his great skills, the ability to exploit geography.
2: I'd love to have seen him with the officer who kept his maps on campaign as they crawled around on their knees, placing troops and deciding what orders Napoleon would issue that night for his troops to follow the next morning. I think Napoleon at work, more than Napoleon in battle, would be the most fascinating picture that I can think of. Napoleon was a master of maps. He could look at a map, which told him not only where he could move troops, but where the enemy was likely to move troops, because he could get into their thought process. And he could orchestrate a campaign so that all of his troops would appear where he wanted them at about the right time. If it worked according to his plan, the battle was almost a foregone conclusion that he would win.
1: Napoleon began to investigate the land that lay between him and his opponents. He hoped to find a suitable site for battle, and in an area of hills, villages, and shallow lakes, he succeeded.
0: The emperor went out every day to make reconnaissances along the line and returned satisfied. He seemed delighted. His pinches of snuff took effect. This was always proof of his contentment. And with his hands behind his back, he went about talking to everyone. Gentlemen, examine this ground carefully. It is going to be a battlefield. You will have a part to play on it.
1: The French were camped to the west of Austerlitz. The Russians and Austrians, now accompanied by Tsar Alexander and Emperor Francis, were some miles to the east. First, he sent his troops to occupy the dominating hills in the middle of his chosen area of action. He wanted his adversaries to see he only had about 50,000 men, some on the hills and others behind in the valley. For his plan to succeed, it was crucial that the enemy, almost outnumbering Napoleon 2-1, would feel so confident of success that it would attack without waiting for further Austrian, Russian, or even Prussian reinforcements. Napoleon, for his part, was relying on the swift arrival of 25,000 soldiers that he had urgently sent for. To show his apparent weakness and play for a little more time, he agreed to discuss an armistice. A Russian envoy came to Napoleon's camp and lectured him on European politics. Napoleon listened so politely that when the envoy returned to the Allies, he reported that the French army is on the eve of its doom. Napoleon then ordered his troops on the Pratzen Heights to make an obvious retreat. The Russians and Austrians looked on in amazement and gratefully moved forward to take over the now vacant French positions. He deliberately left his right wing appearing weak and vulnerable. If the Austrians and Russians were tempted into launching an all-out attack against this wing, it would leave the subsequently poorly defended Pratzen Heights open to a French counterattack. Unknown to the enemy, Napoleon's reinforcements were arriving. The trap was set.
3: Napoleon's tactical plan for Austerlitz was essentially to lure their allies forward into a giant ambush. To that end, he pulled his forces off the commanding ground of the Pratzen Plateau and pulled them back into low-lying, rather swampy ground to the rear. And the odds were, at that time of year, it was going to be covered in mist. So his forces effectively were going to be almost completely out of view. Once the Allies were advancing across the Pratzen Plateau and were descending towards what they thought was the open French right flank, then the whole of the French army would execute a kind of giant clockwise wheel and close in on the flank of the advancing Allies. That was it. Like most great schemes of battle, it was essentially very simple.

0: By the 1st of December, Napoleon felt ready. That evening, after supper at an inn near the battle site, he issued his orders for the next day.
1: Soldiers, I shall in person direct you. I shall keep out of range so long as you, with your accustomed bravery, carry disorder and confusion into the ranks of the enemy. But if the victory is for a moment uncertain, you shall see your emperor in the front rank. We cannot afford to let victory slip from our grasp on a day like this, when the honor of France is at stake.
2: He knew how to motivate soldiers, his speeches. He once wrote, I think it was his brother, maybe his stepson, saying, Livy never understood war. The speeches he puts in Caesar's mouth would not motivate soldiers. I know what motivates men. And he did. And I'm sure many of the French soldiers were fighting for Napoleon more than they were fighting for France.
1: In the night which preceded this memorable day, the emperor visited the bivouacs of his troops on foot. Suddenly, the camp was illuminated by thousands of burning torches which each bivouac raised aloft to salute the emperor and to celebrate the anniversary of his coronation. Napoleon, deeply touched by this improvised act of homage, expressed his regret at having on the morrow to fight a battle which would rob him of a large number of these good fellows, and added that he considered this the best evening of his life.
0: He knew that the following day his soldiers would be outnumbered. He was confident that their courage, inspired and nurtured by their almost fanatical reverence for their emperor, would bring him success. In the early hours of the morning, troops began to take up their positions for battle. As Napoleon had expected, the valley below the Pratzen Heights was blanketed in a dense fog. At 6 a.m., Napoleon watched as his enemy made their first moves, sending, as he had hoped, troops against his right. Some of the attacking troops, in confusion, went towards the French left. Clear commands were in short supply, due partly to the fog, partly to the continuing friction between Austrian and Russian officers, and partly from interfering emperors. Nevertheless, slower than hoped, their troops moved against the French right. On the right, the 10,000 French defenders slowly gave ground, but their lines remained unbroken, thanks largely to the arrival of more French reinforcements who had marched from Vienna. As Napoleon had expected, the Austro-Russian center on the Pratzen Heights weakened as troops were continually sent to reinforce the advance against the French right. Napoleon had carefully concealed over 10,000 men in the fog, and at exactly 9 a.m., he snapshot his telescope and ordered the attack.
1: Let us put an end to this campaign with a crash of thunder that will stun the enemy. Our battalions mounted the hill. Contrary to custom, the emperor had ordered that the bands should remain in position in the center of each battalion. The drums beat a charge loud enough to break their drumheads in. The drums and the music mingled together. It was enough to make a paralytic move forward.
0: The Allied commander Kutuzov looked down from the Pratzen Heights with satisfaction. Though an attack to the north had stalled, the heavily outnumbered French right on the south would surely soon fall. Suddenly, he was amazed to see enemy soldiers emerging from the fog towards him. He immediately ordered troops heading south to return and help him, but it was too late. By 11 a.m., the French retook the Pratzen Heights, and Napoleon moved his command post there.

0: For 3 desperate hours, Kutuzov launched bitter counterattacks. Finally, the elite Russian Imperial Guard charged with all their force.
1: The Russian Imperial Guard was composed of gigantic men who fought with desperation. Our cavalry was driven back. Then, the Emperor let loose his black horses, that is, his mounted grenadiers. They passed by us like a streak of lightning and fell upon the enemy. For a quarter of an hour, there was a desperate struggle, and that quarter of an hour seemed to us an age. We could see nothing through the smoke and dust. We were advancing slowly behind them, and if they had been defeated, it would have been our turn. There was confusion, and no one knew who had the upper hand. But our grenadiers came off conquerors and returned to their positions behind the Emperor.
0: By early afternoon, the remains of the Allied center had been obliterated. At 2 p.m., Napoleon prepared to attack the enemy to his north, but there the Allies were already withdrawing. Always ready to respond to circumstance, he ordered an attack against the enemy to his south instead. It was a brutal but conclusive success.
1: Up to the last hour of the battle, we took no prisoners. It would just not do to take any risks. One could stick at nothing, and thus, not a single living enemy remained to our rear.
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0: The battle was won. The Austro-Russian troops ran for their lives, leaving behind at least 13,000 dead and injured and 12,000 prisoners. The French had lost 9,000.
1: Soldiers, I am pleased with you. It will suffice that you shall say, I was at the Battle of Austerlitz, for them to reply, there goes a brave man.
2: Austerlitz is without a doubt Napoleon's greatest battle achievement. With a very weak army at extreme end of his lines of communications, he was able to dominate the enemy to such a degree that he virtually dictated the actions they were going to take for them. And this is a very rare thing to be able to achieve. He had lured them to attack him because he seemed to be so weak, when in fact he was bringing up extra forces to join him on the eve of battle, which made a great difference to the balance of power on the actual 2nd of December. He then induced them by apparently leaving his right wing weak, that's to say, part of his army towards Vienna, where his lines of communication apparently ran. So he got the enemy to make a big attack in that direction, which is exactly what he wanted them to do, aware that by doing so they almost certainly weakened their centre, which he then, of course, occupied in the middle of the battle, and then enveloped, their southern wing, to results we all well know. It was a masterly battle of control and, above all, of design, I feel.
0: Napoleon was master of Europe. At the nearby castle of Austerlitz, Francis of Austria agreed an armistice. Tsar Alexander had fled back to Russia.

0: It was amazing that although Napoleon's common sense amounted to genius, he never quite knew where the possible left off.
1: Napoleon was always fighting. I don't know if it was for personal glory. Maybe what he really thought was, I don't want all the territory in the world, I just want that part that touches mine. Sooner or later, that gets you involved in Russia, Egypt, and various other places. I think also he had momentum. Success breeds success, certainly breeds confidence. What he didn't, I think, understand is that the nationalism that fueled Napoleon's armies ultimately began to infect those of his opponents, the Germans, the Russians, Spanish, even the Austrians. They too marched with the same enthusiasm toward the end of the period.
2: Austerlitz had made Napoleon feel invincible. In 1806, he again fought and defeated the Russians and their Prussian allies. In an attempt to weaken the British, Napoleon imposed an economic blockade throughout Europe. Portugal refused to cooperate, and Napoleon invaded. For 5 years, his soldiers struggled against fierce resistance in Portugal and then Spain. The campaign fought in his absence was a dismal failure, costing the lives of 220,000 men. In Europe, his behavior prevented any hope of peace. His brothers were made kings. Any rebellion ruthlessly and bloodily opposed. In 1809, he fought and defeated the Austrians. Then, in 1812, he attacked Russia. His plans were meticulous, but he failed to account for the Tsar's continued retreat, which drew the French further and further east. The sparsely populated and badly farmed Eastern European lands could not provide for such a massive force. The army began to starve.
3: We received no meat nor vegetables, so that from hunger 30 men killed ourselves a dog and have picked nettles and have cooked us a greenery dish with the dog's fat and eaten the meat for much hunger. For in the Polish lands there's so little to live on that it would be little wonder if one would at the end starve to death.
2: The campaign was a disaster. Winter set in, and Napoleon was forced to retreat.
0: He watched his army pass by in the most wretched condition. What he may have felt in his heart is impossible to surmise. His outward appearance seemed indifferent and unconcerned over the wretchedness of his soldiers. Only ambition and lost honor may have made themselves felt in his heart. And although the soldiers shouted into his ears many oaths and curses about his own guilty person, he was still able to listen to them unmoved.
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2: Of the 600,000 who set out, only 75,000 survived. Still, Napoleon refused to give up. He raised a new army of 500,000 conscripts, but by October 1813, this too had been defeated in Germany and France.
6: Napoleon undeniably made positive contributions to European history, but personally I believe that the destruction he wrought more than outweighs that, considering the losses the French suffered in his wars alone. Something like 1 million men failed to come back from the wars of Napoleon.
0: In war, men are nothing. One man is everything. What are a million men compared to a man such as I?
6: Then we have the dark negative side of his personality. The way he was cynically amused by the men, the way men obeyed his behest, how easily they were led, how easily their ambitions were fed. We have his cynical abandonment of armies in Egypt in 1799 and again in Russia in 1812. And we have the betrayal of his soldiers' trust at the crucial Battle of Waterloo, when towards the end, when the Prussian army is intervening, Napoleon tries to persuade his soldiers that these are French reinforcements on the way to save them.
1: I think in some ways you can compare Napoleon to a Hitler or to a Stalin, although I loathe the thought he was far better than they, but he was a dictator. He did subordinate national interests to his own ambitions. He could be very cruel, but he could also be very enlightened. I think he ran a pretty efficient government, and he confused his own aim and French national interests because he thought that the two were the same. As you look back on it now, you could see where they diverged. No way was it the French interest to invade Russia. But I think Napoleon, the commander, will hold up very well in history.
2: In early 1814, Napoleon, facing military defeat in Paris itself, abdicated and tried unsuccessfully to poison himself. He was exiled to the Mediterranean island of Elba. In France, the monarchy was restored. Napoleon had one move left. On March 1st, 1815, he escaped back to France. He rallied support and the king fled. He had regained power, but his European enemies vowed to destroy him. To survive, he needed a major military victory. On the 18th of June, he faced a joint British-Prussian force at the Battle of Waterloo. The weight of numbers against him proved decisive. It was a final and conclusive defeat. He was sent back into exile, this time to the small island of Santa Elena in the South Atlantic, far from France. With little to do but write his memoirs, Napoleon fell ill, and in 1821, aged 51, he died.

0: returned to France and given a hero's burial. His life was already legend. He had changed the world.
1: I think Napoleon is responsible for many enduring changes. Modern nationalism, he didn't invent it in France, but I think he certainly encouraged it in the other countries as he was fighting them. The Napoleonic Law Code that he introduced, he really sort of paved the way, I think, for the modern world. And you could not go back to the pre-Napoleonic world. They tried for the first generation after Waterloo, but people had changed, and they would not accept the old world. And Napoleon is not just the figurehead there, he was the primary engineer.
2: I've always had a double view on Napoleon. It's best reflected, I feel, in what the Earl of Clarendon, the royalist historian of the great English Civil War, said of Oliver Cromwell. He was a great bad man.
0: An estimated 2.5 million men died as a result of his ambition. But as with other great commanders, it is the memory of his military triumphs and civilian achievements that have made him a figure of legend. His ruthlessness and arrogance prevented him from securing a lasting peace and ultimately led to his fall. But despite this failure, Napoleon Bonaparte remains the foremost soldier in European history.

0: Some people think that Chalk Sport's just a clever name, that we just talk sport. But that's absolute balderdash. We breathe it, dream it, think it, play it and eat it for breakfast wrapped up in an English muffin. So, if you want to get seriously sauteed by soccer, poached by the Premier League and marinated by monster news and reaction, listen to Chalk Sport. It's not just a clever name, dude. 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Mmm, delicious. A bit salty. 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

0: The Vietnam War had already lasted for 13 years. May 1968 saw the beginning of the Paris peace talks. The intention was to stop the fighting between North and South Vietnam, establish peace, and remove the enormous American military presence. America had supported the South Vietnamese since 1955. Presidents John F. Kennedy and Lyndon Johnson had escalated America's involvement in the war, resulting in more than 500,000 troops in Vietnam. In January 1969, Richard Nixon became president and faced extreme hostility to a war that had raged for so long. He assured the American public that he would withdraw the number of U.S. troops considerably. However, he initiated a secret plan and within 2 months was bombing Cambodia. On September 2nd, 1969, President Ho Chi Minh, hero of the revolution, dies. He had been the father figure of the National Liberation Front and had played an amazing game of bringing support from the Soviet Union whilst keeping China at bay in his quest to rid Vietnam of the French and then the Americans.
1: In 1969, Ho Chi Minh died, but the policy of Hanoi stayed the same. They were happy to sit around a table in Paris, but would essentially agree nothing. When the truth
0: is found. Nixon had campaigned under his banner of peace with honor, which was the plan to build up the South Vietnamese forces so that they could defend the South against the communist North or Vietnamization. U.S. troops would be gradually removed.
2: The American line for the last few years of the war was building up. Vietnamization, they called it. Vietnamization meant creating a South Vietnamese army which was going to salvage South Vietnam from the North Vietnamese evil communists.
1: Nixon comes to office. He's pulling Americans out and they're training up the South Vietnamese to fight their own battle. But a lot of these guys, they consider the Americans to be the enemy as much as the communist Vietnamese do, and they don't want to die fighting their brothers. So they're a pretty incompetent lot, the South Vietnamese army.
3: I thought the South Vietnamese had behaved disgracefully during the war and then were treated disgracefully by the United States during the peace treaty. I think the South Vietnamese were exceptionally badly led from the time of Diem onwards.
0: News broke out in November 1969 that there had been a massacre at the village of My Lai, where more than 400 villagers had been slaughtered by Lieutenant Calley and his troops.
1: This village was not a stronghold of guerrillas. It was just an ordinary village. There was a village nearby that was a stronghold of the Viet Cong, but Lieutenant Calley, who was in charge of the platoon, couldn't read a map. They went into this village, essentially shot everybody. They raped a lot of the young women and then killed them. They threw one old man down a well and dropped a grenade in after him. Eventually, the survivors were herded up into a drainage ditch and everyone just emptied their guns into the pile of bodies there.
4: When you put young men in harm's way, they lose control. They shoot everything, anything that moves, you know. And then you've run into guys like Lieutenant Calley, who were psychopaths. I'd venture to say there were 50 My Lais that we never heard about.
1: Calley was sentenced to life. He served, I think, 18 months under house arrest before being discharged.
3: You know, the Americans can't be doing this. Land of the free and trying to free the South Viet. They can't be killing the people they're coming here to defend. But I have to say that after a few years of being out there back and forth, it was pretty commonplace. One of the most astonishing things that I can remember, we met a colonel, a very well-educated American. He spoke ancient Greek. He'd got a business degree from Harvard. Everywhere he went, he took his Thai chef, and he took French wine everywhere he went. It was just like a movie. I mean, so much of Vietnam is like a movie. We interviewed him. Then he said, well, gentlemen, thank you very much. I'm now off to kill Kong. I said, you're going on a mission, sir? He said, no. Every afternoon when there's nothing happening, I get in my Bell helicopter and I take my hunting rifle with me and I go and search for Kong. And if I see somebody in the fields, I give him a little bit of a run and then I kill him.
5: There you go, Sarge.
3: And I said, you identify them? He said, no. I just kill him. So we said goodbye, and on the way back to Saigon, I said to the PIO, the press information man, a young kid, I said, he was pulling my plonker, wasn't he? I mean, he was pulling my leg. He goes out and shoots Kong in the afternoon? Oh, yes, sir, he says. He just takes his hunting rifle and... I said, but the man's mad. He said, oh, no, sir, not mad. But when you live down there, you've got to do something like that in your spare time. Otherwise, a man could go crazy.
6: Thousands of demonstrators opposed to the Vietnam War assembled in the nation's capital for a mass protest.
0: The Paris peace talks are not moving forward with any sense of resolution. The American public are disgusted at the cover-up of the My Lai massacre.
6: Military police contain the crowd, but clashes soon break up.
0: Huge anti-war demonstrations converge on Washington and outside American embassies in European cities. The intense secret bombing of Cambodia continues. President Nixon will soon be under even more pressure to end the war.
7: A small group of yuppies seeking a confrontation marched at night on the South Vietnamese embassy. Washington police used tear gas to drive them away. Arrests were made.
8: President, some Americans believe this country is heading for revolution, and others believe that crime and dissent and violent demonstrations are leading us to an era of repression.
9: This country is not headed for revolution. The very fact that we do have the safety valves of the right to dissent, the very fact that the President of the United States asked the district commissioners to waive their rule for 30 days notice for a demonstration. That fact is an indication that when you have that kind of safety valve, you're not going to have revolution, which comes from repression.
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0: As the hostilities in America continue, soldiers in Vietnam now have draftees amongst them, many of whom are voicing their distrust of the war, causing unrest in the ranks.
12: For my entire tour of duty, and I think by and large all of my soldier colleagues felt, we were wasting our time. But we were being told to do it, and we were soldiers, and we were good soldiers, and so we did it.
3: It's a very, very, very, very desperate terrain there. Once you started to move north, it became different. Of course, you had mountains, you had Pleiku,

0: play cool in the Central Highlands, but certainly in the south, you had vast areas of paddy fields that you had to go through.
1: Yeah, well, that's when you know a war is lost, and you're still there. You're sort of the left behinds. You have no enthusiasm or any verve, because you know that the cause might have seemed appealing 5 years ago, but it's gone. So what are you doing in the jungle? Which is why so many Americans got hooked on drugs, because there was no mental way out. It just didn't make any sense. Has he taken any time?
2: The secrets of atrocities in Vietnam and bombing in Cambodia break in the press. The US public is shocked and outrage takes hold. It's the time of the season. When Senate transcripts were made public, news of increased US involvement in Cambodia and Laos surfaces. This leads to more demonstrations across America.
3: When Richard Nixon announced that his troops were being committed to Cambodia, the anti-war movement was revived in America. Huge moratorium marches protesting against the war in Cambodia spread to all parts of America and to other places such as Australia. In some cases, the National Guard fired on protesters.
2: Tragedy strikes at Kent University, Ohio, in May 1970. Several anti-war protesters hurl rocks at the National Guard, who open fire on the crowd, killing four students. Gotta get down to it.
4: Soldiers are cutting us down. Now, the parents of America are shocked. These are nice middle-class kids who are shot down by their own people. Congress gets up in arms and essentially stops funding the war. To stop increasing the return of US troops from South Vietnam.
2: The Vietnam War suffers decreasing support in the US. President Nixon is forced into eliminating the use of the draft. With ongoing peace talks in Paris stalling, he introduces another peace plan. With a continuing legacy of de-escalation, there were fears this was leading to a wider conflict in Indochina. The new president of North Vietnam, Le Duc Tho, and Henry Kissinger begin secret talks in an attempt to resolve the situation.
3: The peace talks were not very successful, especially under Nixon. However, it was clear that the war could not be ended finally without an agreement. And during 1971, the US conceded it would not oppose a continuation of the North Vietnamese troop presence in the South.
2: In 1971, the New York Times publishes the Pentagon Papers. This shows an incredible legacy of deception concerning US policy in Vietnam. President Nixon appeals to the Supreme Court in an attempt to stop the publication of sensitive material. However, the court rules in favor of the New York Times and allows continued publication. Under pressure from the Democrats, Nixon changes his policy and orders the gradual reduction of 540,000 troops in Vietnam.
5: What you had was the South Vietnamese army essentially fighting, backed by American air power and with some American advisors still there.
3: The next step was the 1972 North Vietnamese offensive, which led to a revival in some parts of South Vietnam of the NLF guerrilla war.
5: Vietnamese communists mobilized and used tanks in a conventional war style, which they hadn't used before. They drove across the demilitarized zone into South Vietnam from North Vietnam. They captured various towns in the Saigon region, in particular a place called An Loc.
3: And the United States bombing of North Vietnam indeed escalated through the year 1972 while the peace talks were going ahead.
6: We have adopted a plan which we have worked out in cooperation with the South Vietnamese for the complete withdrawal of all U.S. combat ground forces.
2: President Nixon addresses the American public about withdrawing all U.S. troops and therefore all involvement with the war in Vietnam. Ongoing secret peace talks are revealed. However, Nixon

0: cannot stop himself from making more onslaughts in Cambodia.
1: I saw that we are taking the Avatar now. I think that the left brown people get harder on the first people and the third people. Well, no, I've got to use the nuclear bomb to get that late. And that, I think, would just be too much. The nuclear bomb, that probably. I just want you to think big, Henry, for Christ's sake.
0: He also wants to force the hand of the North Vietnamese to make concessions in these talks. So he orders the bombing of fuel storage areas near Hanoi and Haiphong. The administration makes it clear to the North Vietnamese that no area of Vietnam is off limits to bombing raids.
2: Nixon every so often stopped the bombing of the North to try and encourage them to say something, and when they didn't, he started bombing them even more, and he attacked Hanoi and Haiphong, and they even mined the harbour at Haiphong to prevent supplies getting in.
3: The famous incident of Kim Phuc, the little girl whose picture of her back burning with napalm, running naked down the street, that was about 45 minutes out of Saigon. You felt the war. You could hear the bombing. There were rockets coming into Saigon from time to time. You'd wake up in the middle of the night and it'd be from a shuddering blast.
4: Napalming a village. I mean, to see a village suddenly destroyed in front of you by a simple napalm bomb, it's a pretty devastating thing to watch.
5: Some people think that Talk Sport's just a clever name, that we just talk sport. But that's absolute balderdash. We breathe it, dream it, think it, play it and eat it for breakfast wrapped up in an English muffin. 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A bit salty. 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

0: Well, a few weeks after I got into the country, into my unit, up in the side of a mountain, we got bushwhacked, and the ambush came from above. And by the time everything was sorted out, a Super Sabre, the F-100, came clambering up the valley and dropped its payload up above us. And it was napalm. Kaboom. And it was, you know, red fire and black smoke, just like in the various war films you see. And it was far away, not to get singed by it, but you could certainly feel the atmosphere change.
1: Henry Kissinger and Le Duc Tho reach an agreement in principle on various key measures, leading to a ceasefire in Vietnam. However, the South Vietnamese President Chu refuses to agree, saying the war in the South is still ongoing.
2: President Nixon has a bit of a problem because he's coming up to face a new election, and he'd promised peace with honour and hadn't delivered it. So there's great pressure on him and his national security advisers, Henry Kissinger, to get some peace agreement.
3: At this point, the communist government in Hanoi, probably seeing the possibility of an agreement before the election, dropped its demand that the Thieu government be replaced. And this meant that an agreement was possible, and this was announced in October of 1972.
4: Its people have suffered much, and they will remain there after we leave.
5: We believe that peace is at hand.
6: The Americans just wanted to be out of the war, and they were finding any way of doing it in peace with honour, as they called it.
2: They want to get the American army out of South Vietnam, and then the South Vietnamese government would fall and the communists would take over. They knew it was going to happen. It was just they didn't want it to happen the day after they left.
6: The deal that President Chu wanted, when it was clear that the Americans were going to cut a deal with the North Vietnamese, which would bring the American prisoners back home as well, which was a huge issue in America, was that President Chu could see that it was a very bad deal for South Vietnam, because he wanted a deal whereby the North Vietnamese troops would withdraw. And that was a deal that the Americans couldn't make the North Vietnamese agree to. So they put pressure on President Chu to sign up to this peace agreement, which he did very reluctantly.
7: We have ended the longest and most difficult war in our history in a way that maintained the trust of our allies and the respect of our adversaries.
1: President Chu is finally forced into signing with promises of aid against any further aggression from the North. The ceasefire is signed on January 28, 1973.
3: Then the US troops withdrew. The North Vietnamese handed over the 500 or more prisoners of war who had been held in the North, mostly pilots shot down there, and the agreement went ahead between Hanoi and the United States.
6: For the Americans, the war was over. They got their prisoners home. They had lost 55,000 Americans. Out of that 55,000, half of them were 17 or 18-year-olds. It had been a traumatic experience for America, so they just wanted to get out.
1: When the war ended in 1973, 591 prisoners were returned. This was only about 12% of those requested by the US. What happened to the other 3,109 that were asked for? Henry Kissinger sent a secret letter to the North Vietnamese Prime Minister that the US was willing to pay $3.2 billion for the return of the remaining prisoners of war. The US Senate voted against it.
6: America, I felt, just wanted to forget, in a way, Vietnam existed. After the signing of the Paris Peace Agreement, fighting continued for the South Vietnamese in South Vietnam, and 1,000 Vietnamese were dying a week. So in a year's casualties were more than the Americans suffered in the entire war.
1: The last American combat soldiers leave South Vietnam, though the military advisors and Marines protecting US installations remain. The US draft program is closed. The Nobel Peace Prize is given to Kissinger and Le Duc Tho. However, the North Vietnamese president does not accept it, as peace has not arrived in Vietnam. The North is still attacking the South. In America, President Nixon faces his own crisis. In June 1972, a story in the Washington Post had reported that burglars had been arrested inside the office of the Democratic National Committee in the Watergate complex in Washington. The reporters, Woodward and Bernstein, would investigate the story until they found evidence that a $25,000 check from Nixon's re-election campaign had been given to one of the burglars.
8: I believe that most anyone who worked at the White House during the past 4 years can attest to the concern that prevailed regarding any and all leaks.
1: The full story of Nixon's aides became a huge political scandal. They had been running an election campaign employing spying and sabotage.
7: I think it is time in this country to quit making national heroes out of those who steal secrets and publish them in the newspapers.
1: However, more secrets are revealed, which will make Nixon's presidency untenable. In 1974, President Chu announces resumption of war against the North Vietnamese, who have been encroaching on the South in violation of the peace treaty. Weakened by wave after wave of air attacks from America since 1969, neighboring Cambodia is vulnerable to its own rising threat, the Khmer Rouge.
6: Cambodia is a case completely apart. I mean, it's never been equal in modern times because it was an attempt by a small coterie of Cambodian communist leaders to turn it into a utopian agrarian society and destroying all of its connections with the outside world.
2: Once the Americans pulled out, the communists took over in Laos, and then the Khmer Rouge, who were only a handful of communist guerrillas in there, managed to force out the compromised and weakened Cambodian government, ending in, 2 million dead?
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1: The fallout from the Watergate scandal ultimately forces Nixon to resign from the presidency before being impeached.
7: In leaving it, I do so with this prayer. May God's grace be with you in all the days ahead.
1: In August 1974, Gerald Ford Jr. becomes the 38th president. With American troops out of Vietnam, the press report events there less and less. The public has lost interest in the war.
11: The Vietnam War, and it didn't concern Americans, particularly after all the coverage it had gotten for 10 years, it wasn't that big a story. I was on the telex with a foreign editor in New York, and I said, I'm catching a flight into Saigon tomorrow. And he said, are you volunteering to go to Vietnam? I didn't quite understand what was going on. I said, I'm booked. I'm going in tomorrow. He said, you're volunteering to go. And it's kind of, I finally caught on. What he was doing was establishing on paper that I was volunteering to go to Vietnam, that I was not being assigned to go to Vietnam, so that whatever happened, hey, he volunteered. We didn't make him go. We didn't even ask him to go. We didn't even suggest that he should go. You know how dangerous it is? Do you really want to go? Are you volunteering? So it just went on like that. So I kept, and eventually I said, yeah, I'm volunteering, I'm one of my.
1: In Vietnam, President Chu makes a mistake and withdraws all his troops from the north, causing mass panic. It's not long before the Viet Cong communists lay siege to the province just north of Saigon. There is no response from America. The Viet Cong move in on Hue and take the city.
12: Just a few minutes ago, we had confirmation that the city of Hue had fallen to the communists. It looks very much as if the North Vietnamese up there allowed these troops and these people to leave the beaches without firing on them, giving them a chance to get away before entering the city.
6: The North Vietnamese gradually built up strength and decided that they would go for broke, that the Americans were not going to intervene. So they launched a lightning offensive and swept up the country, taking over provincial towns north of Saigon.
13: Early Monday morning, a Viet Cong sapper unit, probably no more than 20 or 30 men and women, attacked and set fire to an American USAID installation, closing the bridge and Highway 1.
2: The South Vietnamese Army simply cannot hold the line against the North Vietnamese, who are professional and dedicated, well-trained soldiers. Congress is now trying to wash its hands of the whole thing and is cutting back budget for aid to the South Vietnamese, so they're being restricted with their armaments, they're getting nothing at all.
6: President Chu made a huge strategic blunder in withdrawing the remnants of the South Vietnamese Army from these threatened northern areas and to bring them around to Saigon to protect Saigon, which the result was that the rest of the country fell completely into the communist hands. And then it was just a matter of time, really.
1: President Chu resigns reluctantly, stating that in the end, the South Vietnamese had been let down by the Americans. The North Vietnamese army seize the opportunity and close in on Saigon. America needed to get as many of its remaining people out from the embassy, sending in all available helicopters. The Vietnamese also sensed the communist advance was close and were desperate to flee. Panic engulfed Saigon.
11: I'll tell you one thing which was really interesting, which I don't think has been reported that much. In the big parking lot of the embassy, there was a beautiful tree. And the ambassador, Graham Martin, refused to cut down the tree. The CIA was going to him and saying, cut down that tree because this is where the helicopters are going to land, will have to land. And Martin refused.
13: The docks on Tuesday morning were crammed with thousands of Vietnamese desperate to escape from Saigon by any means possible.
14: I remember filming in Saigon where mothers were throwing their babies to strangers on the ship, literally throwing them like a bit of like a parcel. Save my baby, throwing their babies on board. You saw soldiers stripping off their uniforms and fighting almost naked to get on boats.
2: Many people died because their flimsy craft had sunk. They were often overloaded. They were attacked by pirates who raped and killed. It was a general disaster.
14: The Americans actually sent some aircraft in to airlift their own Vietnamese employees out of their embassies. Now, we had been told by the CIA, we expect to evacuate within the next 24 hours, 36 hours. What we don't want is for you guys to panic. So we've arranged there will be a signal broadcast by AFN, American Forces Network. They said it'll be Bing Crosby singing White Christmas. You imagine, it's 115 degrees outside.
11: Could you think of anything so incredible that Bing Crosby singing I'm Dreaming of a White Christmas would be the signal that the evacuation had begun? And when they told us in advance, a couple of days in advance, that this would be it, we thought they were joking.
14: By that time, the embassy is surrounded by thousands of Vietnamese all trying to get into the compound. And we really had to fight and claw our way through this crowd to get to the wall.
13: People, lorries and cars all chasing one American evacuation convoy after the other. Jams that the Vietnamese police tried to clear with their rifles, but people were no longer afraid of them. There was now so much more to be afraid of.
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14: By thousands of Vietnamese all trying to get into the compound. And we really had to fight and claw our way

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1: Out of the country.
0: And you had pictures, movie pictures, of the Americans on the plane punching, actually punching people off. And you had helicopters flying off with people hanging on the skids and then dropping off. They were so desperate to escape. We did fight, we did claw. I remember saying in my commentary that I wasn't proud of what I did that day. But we got to the wall, and the Marines were pulling us up, punching the Vietnamese and pulling us up over the top.
1: He hauled us up, kicking and punching Vietnamese who were clambering over our bodies. Ashamed and exhausted, we took our turn in the long crowd of refugees inside the embassy compound and waited for the helicopters to come down for us.
13: I've been doing this for 48 years, and I think that's number one on my list. The last day of Saigon. The Americans losing their first war. Leaving from the American embassy to go to a ship in the South China Sea that was an admission of defeat. In the helicopter that took us out, it was open in the rear, and I was just lying down on my stomach looking out the back of the helicopter, saying goodbye to Saigon. And for me, I think for all of us who were there, and not meaning any disrespect, it'll never be Ho Chi Minh City, Saigon.
14: 20 years since America first began financing the South Vietnamese, it was finally out of Vietnam. In the desperation to get as many people to safety, the carriers at sea struggled to cope with the mass of fleeing people.
15: The carriers were so full of helicopters, they were having to push helicopters that were very expensive over the side so others could land. In the general chaos of the situation, the Americans did not burn the files, secret files, in their embassy. So when the North Vietnamese army turned up, the communists knew exactly who had been working for the Americans, and of course these people, if they weren't killed, were sent to re-education camps.
16: A former general called Big Minh became president, and the communists knew that there was nothing stopping them. They were militarily superior.

0: the Americans weren't going to intervene to stop them taking Saigon, and they just rolled on relentlessly.
1: When a tank turns up at Government House in Saigon, it's all over. The new interim president is told you can't surrender what you don't have. He didn't have any power, he didn't have any troops, so it's just all over.
2: The communist side wins. It's a victory for the North Vietnam, the Democratic Republic, along with its fighters in the south. And for a year or so, you have the two countries continue to exist side by side. 1976, the countries emerged into form the Socialist Republic, one country. The culmination, really, of what Ho Chi Minh and the other nationalists had been calling for, fighting for, ever since 1945.
1: The new Socialist Republic of Vietnam is declared, with its new capital in Hanoi, and Saigon is renamed Ho Chi Minh City.
0: A very harsh period then happened in South Vietnam. Soldiers ended up in re-education camps all over the country and taken up to North Vietnam and put into camps. Many of them died.
2: They tried to impose hardline socialist, Stalinist economic methods on the South, and the result is almost starvation.
3: When the Khmer Rouge attacked our provinces in the West, my heart is with my country. And I wrote article. They found that in that article, there was some kind of fire in there. Some kind of love in there. And they took me, the communists took me their side. And they asked me to spy on my colleagues. And I cannot do that. And I started to think of running away.
4: In America, Jimmy Carter is elected president and issues a pardon to all the draft dodgers. In 1978, the Socialist Republic of Vietnam invades Cambodia and defeats the Khmer Rouge, forcing them back into their jungle refuges on the Laos border.
2: The outside world, whether it be the United States and Europe, is fearful of what Vietnam intends to do in Southeast Asia. And so they actually condemn and impose sanctions on the Vietnamese for getting rid of the Khmer Rouge.
4: China decides to invade Vietnam and takes border cities, giving the warning the gate to Hanoi is open.
0: The Vietnamese put up a very stirring defence and gave the Chinese a bit of a bloody nose.
2: And so Vietnam is almost completely isolated internationally. Its only friends, really, the Soviet Union and the Soviet bloc from 1979, you know, right the way through the 1980s. This is a very, very tough time in Vietnam.
5: The ravages of war have destroyed the agricultural base of these societies. Entire villages have been decimated, people forced to abandon their lands. From being net exporters of rice, many regions of Southeast Asia have become net importers. The pride of self-sufficiency is gone. What is left for millions of people is dependency on aid from the outside and the long search for a new life.
4: Many were desperate to escape the communist government and the terrible conditions they were forced to endure. Many Vietnamese tried to flee en masse in heavily overcrowded boats.
3: I pretend to be a Chinese. I pay the gold to Chinese boat master. So we three, myself, my wife, and my baby, we went down to the Mekong River Delta. Our wooden boat is about 25 meter long. It got 650-something people. So even when it was still not moving yet, people in the boat started to suffer already because we did not have enough air to breathe. We were in the sea for just 2 days when the engine got into trouble. Every light gone out, and in the dark, you can hear everyone prayer. I put my wife and my daughter in the very dangerous situation, but it's too late. And I cursed myself. The British commercial ship passed by. The wife of the captain asked to return to pick us because she saw people from our ship. We were lucky. And then the ship took all of us to Hong Kong. All of us were put into the prison. We were there for 4 weeks. At the end, we signed a paper with the IOCM to borrow from them the money to get tickets, one-way tickets from Hong Kong to England.
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3: From Hong Kong to England.
4: For those Vietnamese who didn't get out of Vietnam, the extremely difficult times continued. The report on the devastating effects of Agent Orange is revealed both in Vietnam and to the US veterans involved in the deployment of the toxic mix. Oh, man.

0: some of the most beautiful countryside in the world was just a desert. There were bomb craters where there should have been fields. Agent Orange was causing all sorts of birth defects in children.
1: I don't think that when the Americans were defoliating areas of Vietnam, they were intending to leave a long-lasting injuries in terms of future generations were going to be malformed as a result of these dioxins, these chemicals which have been dropped on them. That really wasn't the intention. But that, in certain parts of Vietnam, is what has happened.
2: Paul Reuterschen had been in contact with Agent Orange in the Vietnam War, shortly before his death from abdominal cancer in December 1978. He founded Agent Orange Victims International, which fought for compensation for US soldiers, filing multiple lawsuits against the six chemical companies in the US that produced Agent Orange, most significantly Dow and Monsanto. The class action case was settled in 1984 for $180 million. Of the 105,000 claims, approximately 52,000 Vietnam veterans or their survivors received cash payments, which averaged only $3,800 each. In 1982, as a tribute to the thousands of U.S. soldiers who died in Vietnam, a veterans memorial opened in Washington. However, the Vietnam veterans who survived have never been given the support they deserve. After the takeover of the communists, Vietnam was left with a legacy of extreme war damage, unexploded bombs, and an impoverished economy. America dropped 7.8 million tons of bombs on Vietnam, more than it unleashed on Germany and Japan combined.
3: We were back there for one of their Independence Days. They had this communist parade down the main street of Saigon up to the presidential palace. Jap and the others were there, the old soldiers, the old liberators. And when you were on a tight shot, you were on them. When you widened up behind them on the roofs of buildings were advertisements for Sony and Sanyo and Toyota. So, communism? Who won the war?
1: There always were coffee plantations in South Vietnam, in the Central Highlands. The French had them, but the Vietnamese did clear a lot of land and build up these coffee plantations. Vietnam has become the world's second largest coffee producer.
4: It took most of the 1980s for the Vietnamese to extricate themselves from Cambodia, renegotiating their relations with the outside world.
5: By gradually allowing more and more freedom at the local economic level, the country was able to feed itself again and get to the position where Vietnam is the second largest rice exporter in the world.
2: In recent years, Vietnam has become one of the fastest growing global economies. It is a significant agricultural exporter, the third largest oil producer in Asia, and an important manufacturer of textiles, clothing, and computer and mobile phone components. Estimates of its population exceed 92 million.
5: Even now, Vietnam remains a communist country, despite all the trappings of motorbikes and advertising and all that sort of thing that you see. The Communist Party is still in charge of the organization of the economy, and it still sees a big role for the state, and it has big agricultural enterprises.
1: Vietnam has become actually quite successful, but there is still a lot of press censorship, quite a lot of oppression if you get out of line. But it's also the economy of South Vietnam has been helped by a return of South Vietnamese boat people who've gone to America, for example.
3: So many of the Vietnamese who've come to the States have done so well. And it was predictable. And these weren't the rich Vietnamese who managed to get out 6 months before the end of the war. These were boat people who are now doing so well in this country and have been doing so well in this country for a couple of decades now.
1: And they've gone back home to South Vietnam and set up businesses there. So the country is quite dependent on an enormous amount of money that comes in from the Vietnamese diaspora.
3: The Vietnam we knew during the war had a lot more reality to it.
1: Saigon itself has changed enormously. A lot of the old French buildings have been torn down, and buildings are high-rises with marble and glass, and Louis Vuitton shops and Prada shops. For I asked myself, I said, you know, is this really what these Vietnamese communists were fighting for?
3: There's no question that as soon as the war was over, they began building an economy. And look at Vietnam today.

0: The Alps front, June 1940. In a few hours, a handful of French soldiers is going to have to face a flood of 300,000 Italians. In some areas, they will fight one against eight. Everywhere in France, you can see the sorry sight of defeat. The government fled to Bordeaux on June the 14th. The same day, the Germans entered Paris. The roads are crowded with refugees and troops who are retreating. The stampede is spreading like a contagious disease. Mussolini is sure of his victory. Why should the French still fight when all is lost? Why would they risk death at a time when many are surrendering to the Germans? The ambitions of Mussolini, Il Duce, have no limit. Yet the Italian dictator is sorely mistaken. While France is breaking down, General Henri and his men stationed on the Alps will not back down. During 10 days of fierce battle, the Italians lose more than 6,000 men without seizing an inch of French territory. French troops push the invaders back at every turn. Despite assaults and pressure from German panzer divisions, the French Army of the Alps prevails. Being a journalist and historian, I wanted to know how a handful of men had saved their honor in a time when the whole world collapsed around them. I've been collecting testimonies.
1: Moi, j'ai entendu plusieurs anciens qui, depuis leur position, défendaient leur maison qu'ils pouvaient voir. 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
0: Gathering clues.
2: Tout ça, ce sont des impacts de balles.
3: Oui. Ils se sont acharnés sur cette entrée et ils n'ont pas réussi à rentrer.
0: My search for remnants of this battle.
4: C'est un peu l'ivresse décive.
0: Brought me to high peaks. Enthusiasts of living history have recreated the conditions of the battle for me. I also contacted the heirs of the 1940 Alpine troops. They took me to the heart of this historic battleground, a sublime and austere environment where there's no room for error. At the scenes of confrontation, I've tried to decipher the reasons for a victory that was too soon forgotten.

0: La dichiarazione di guerra è già stata consegnata agli ambasciatori di Gran Bretagna e di Francia.
1: June the 10th, 1940. Italy declares war on France and England. Mussolini says to his generals, "I need a few thousand dead to sit at the table of peace." A killer's cinicism. Il Duce has an idea in mind. He wants to occupy France from the Alps to the Rhone, seize Nice and Marseille to turn them into Italian ports. His appetite seems insatiable, his ambitions disproportionate. For a month already, the troops of Italy's ally, Adolf Hitler, had already moved into the French plains. In mid-May, the Germans had launched their offensive in the Netherlands, Belgium, and Luxembourg. The German army launched the Blitzkrieg, a lightning war based on the power of shock and speed, thanks to coordination between tank divisions and air force. The French High Command remained wedded to strategies inherited from the Great War from 1914 to 1918. A new war in the trenches does not take place. On May the 11th, barely 2 days after the German offensive began, its troops are on the French border. On June the 4th, after the fall of the Netherlands and Belgium, French and British troops are forced to embark at Dunkirk. On June the 7th, the Germans break through the French front in the Somme. German troops enter the Seine on June the 9th and the Aisne on June the 10th. They cross the Rhine on June the 13th and reach Dijon and Orléans on June the 17th. By the 19th, they have reached Cherbourg and Brest. So far, the line of defense of the Alps has stayed intact. As early as Mussolini's declaration of war on June the 10th at midnight, the French decide to blow up bridges in the path of the Italian invaders. 53 tons of explosives have made it virtually impossible for all the enemy motorized and armored divisions to attack. Urged to evacuate their villages, many civilians don't even have time to get past the obstacles. Soldiers of the Alpine Army, commanded by General Olry, are waiting for the Italian troops to attack. They face extreme climatic conditions. It's raining, it's snowing, it's over 2,000 meters high. Some days, the temperatures fall to minus 15 degrees Celsius. Eric Chalier is the president of the Association Tempête sur les Alpes, the only group today that has faithfully reconstructed the French Alpine troops of that time.
2: Eric, de combien d'hommes dispose le général Olry?
3: Alors l'armée des Alpes en juin 40 compte à peu près 185 000 hommes, dont 85 000 hommes directement sur la ligne de front.
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1: The front of the Alps is divided into two distinct areas. The one located north of the Ubé Valley is very difficult to cross over, except on a few routes that are possible in summer. Petit Saint-Bernard toward the valley of Aoust, Mont-Cenis and Mont-Genèvre leading to Turin. In the south, the Alps region is more permeable and slopes gradually to Nice. The Tonne Pass ends on the Italian side in Corny. The French defense is divided into three fortified areas in the Maritime Alps, the Dauphiné, and Savoie. This is the Maginot Line of the Alps. From the 1930s, facing the rise of perils in Europe, the French government decided to fortify a part of its borders in the north, the east, and the Alps. This line of sophisticated bunkers bears the name of its initiator, Maginot.
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0: In the Alps, these bunkers were high-altitude fortresses. The design was based on fortifications dating back to the 19th century, placed at strategic locations at very high altitude. The purpose? To cut off enemy penetration at an early point in the attack. In Haute-Marienne, the fort of the Tura dominates the Mont-Cenis Basin. This is the place where Laurent Demuzon has decided to take me. He has studied the Alpine troops, Savoie fortifications and the Battle of the Alps, and is the author of several books on these topics. We are at 2,482 meters of altitude.
1: Ici, Laurent, on est au fort de la Tura. Ce fort-là, c'est un vieux fort.
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0: 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They have set up protected firing posts, the bunkers, covering the Italian border. Here, they literally broke the mountain, excavating the rock 30 meters underground until they reached the cliff overlooking the invasion roads.
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0: 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Ensnared, French units fought well. The Germans didn't pull any punches. They bombed the fortifications, dented the turrets, pierced the breastplates, and hunted the occupants with grenades and flamethrowers. They hunted them down like rats and forced them to surrender.

0: 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They hunted them down like rats and forced them to surrender. In the popular mind, the very name Maginot came to evoke a cruel scam. This wall of reinforced concrete did not stop the unexpected and swift German offensive. The enemy went on to bypass it a second time. But in the Alps, the positioning of the Maginot structure has been particularly well thought out.
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0: Each structure supports its neighbor. So if one of the bunkers is overwhelmed by the opposing infantry, the guns of the other structures can fire at the enemy directly, in what gunners call delousing. The artillery fire crosses from one position to the other, creating death zones for the assailants. The largest structures thus covered the smallest with their guns. As early as 1937, the Italians had started the construction of their own Alpine bulwark, the Vallo Alpino, whose jewel was undoubtedly the Chabaton Fort, built in 1901. At an altitude of more than 3,100 meters, it was deemed impregnable and especially untouchable by the French artillery. It was armed with eight turrets of 149mm guns, which threatened the city of Briançon. This Battle of the Alps was shaping up as a sensational artillery duel. Since the declaration of war on June the 10th, the Italian forces have awaited orders to attack the Alps. Italian Alpine troops are the leading edge of this attack. These are the famous Alpini, wearing their legendary jackdaw or eagle felt hat. But among them, officers are reluctant to attack their former brothers-in-arms of the First World War. Yet Mussolini is sure of the strength of his army. But is he really right? The historian Jean-Baptiste is the president of the Association Pluton and Avanti, a group that faithfully reconstructs the lives of troops in the Italian mountains.
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1: Mussolini hopes that the advance of German troops will allow him to conquer territories without really fighting. And he is not wrong. In mid-June, Germany conquers France. On June the 17th, at noon, French Marshal Philippe Pétain announces on the radio that he is donating his services to the new France.
2: En ces heures douloureuses, je pense aux malheureux réfugiés qui, dans un dénuement extrême, sillonnent nos routes. 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
1: In the north, the spirit of resistance appears broken, but the Alpine Army is alive and well. Here, the Alpins are on their native land. It is their nation that they defend. On June the 18th, Mussolini is in Munich. In the streets, Germans are hysterical. For them, the end of the war appears close when Marshal Pétain requests an armistice. Il Duce comes to finish the leftovers. He claims the Alps as far as the Rhone, Savoie, Nice, Corsica, Tunis, and Djibouti. But Hitler wants to finish with the campaign in the west. He does not want France to continue the fight overseas alongside Great Britain. If Mussolini wants territories, his troops will have to conquer them by force. Back in Rome, on June the 19th, Il Duce orders the general offensive starting June the 21st. The plan is simple and dictated by the terrain of the Alps. Three main directions of attack are planned. B operation, Petit Saint-Bernard. This calls for going up the Isère Valley to connect with the Germans who are advancing towards Chambéry. M operation, the Pass of L'Arche. Troops are to follow the valleys of the Ubé and the Durance. R operation, attack the Riviera by advancing on Nice and along the Mediterranean coast. The final objective of M and R operations, meet in Marseille.
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1: 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The Italian General Staff plans to launch light armored units on them, like the Ansaldo Fiat L3.

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Italian troops will attempt to cross the passage in force. French soldiers confront them. The French artillery is having a field day and blocks the passage. And when the Italians are trying to overwhelm them, the French respond with a rain of shells.

0: 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Soon, the fort of the Redoute Ruinée is completely surrounded. The men of the garrison find themselves cut off from the world. Later, one of them described those grueling hours to his daughter-in-law.
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0: The French are losing ground to the Italian offensive, yet they don't give up.

0: On June the 21st, the French artillerymen are hanging on to an important prize. It's the jewel of the Italian fortification line, the battleship of the peaks, the Italian fort of Chabaton. To reach it, I had to climb into a gyrocopter at more than 3,000 meters of altitude to find the fortress hidden in a maze of mountains. A real adventure.
1: Wow.
2: J'avais plein les mirettes là, c'est un peu l'ivresse des cimes. Les montagnes qui sont en face là, elles sont à combien à peu près? 3000?
3: 3000, oui. 2008, 2009.
2: À la recherche du Chaberton.
3: Oh ouais.
2: Donc là, on vole aussi direct vers la frontière italienne.
0: After nearly an hour of flight, my pilot, William Raffin, leads us directly to the fort. It is there, concealed in the summit of the Chabaton mountain. The vision of this gigantic building planted at 3,185 meters of altitude is surreal.
2: On voit les tourelles là, les 8 tourelles. Wow. Génial. Fantastique.
0: So this is Fort Chabaton, which became French at the end of the Second World War. To build it at the beginning of the 20th century, the Italians must have leveled the mountain. A titan's job. Just 14 kilometers from Briançon, it could bomb the train station there. Since the beginning of the battle, it has taken to task several French structures in the region and some field batteries, to little avail. But the threat is there. The Italians are confident that their position is out of the reach of French artillery. They are wrong. The French, in great secrecy, had installed, out of the sight of their enemies, two batteries equipped with an artillery piece that proved its worth during the First World War, the 280mm Schneider howitzer. On the day of June the 21st, Lieutenant Miguet, commanding an observation post, gives the order to open fire. After several attempts, at 5:15 p.m., one shot disables Italian turret number one. In the following half hour, turrets 3, 4, and 5 are hit. The Italians don't understand where the shells are coming from, so they are left to fire back into the void. At 8 p.m. on June the 21st, 1940, the Italians are reeling from the loss of 6 of their 8 turrets. 9 men are killed, about 50 are injured. The battleship of the peaks is neutralized once and for all. Back from Chabaton, I watched this chain of the Alps. Majestic. The summits are still covered with snow in the middle of July. In June of 1940, it was snowing here. It's difficult to believe that men fought in such conditions. That is just what the soldiers of the Alpine Army did, and in particular, the SES, the Section des Clairieurs Skieurs, the skiing scouting sections. These sections are elements of Surprise, the spearhead of the Alpine units. Each Alpine battalion belonging to the infantry had its SES commanded by an athletic young leader, passionate about the mountain and trained in the military school of Haute Montagne of Chamonix.

The school's mission is to provide mountain-based training, then to experiment and develop technical guides, communications equipment, and armaments. The school's work includes drafting several manuals for military mountaineering. They address the physical characteristics of the mountain environment, mobility in winter, hygiene, and life in altitude. As mountaineering attracted followers, it became a real sport.

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2: But how do you fight in the mountains? To find out, I went to the meeting of the heirs of the Alpine Troops of 1940. They are elite soldiers for whom the mountain is more than a playground. Rather, it's a partner that you must learn to understand, coax, and sometimes oppose. Seniors and soldiers of the 7th Grenoble Alpine Infantryman Battalion invited me to a typical section operation. Although the technical and logistical means have obviously been modernized, the environment remains unchanged. The mountain, with passes to traverse and steep slopes to climb as quickly as possible.
3: Donc mission des groupes. 12, reconnaître la piste en direction du col.
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0: utiliser à notre profit.
1: These are the experienced French fighters who have made the mountains their realm that the Italians are faced with when they cross the border. The masses of men who arrive for the assault of the Alps do not frighten these Frenchmen, who will do anything to repel the attacker. In the Tarentaise, Lieutenant Boublet achieves a feat that is undoubtedly one of the highlights of the Battle of the Alps. After climbing down a 20-meter rock face, he sets up on a flat surface and fires on the reconnaissance group of an enemy's column. His assistant fires a rifle grenade,

0: The enemy doesn't understand what's happening and retreats by 800 meters. To penetrate the French defenses, the Italian staff is counting on the support of its air force. But the Italian generals soon realize they're not going to be the masters of the sky. Fog makes most bombing ineffective. Then, French pilots begin intercepting them with a remarkable aircraft, the Dewatine D-520. Since the beginning of June, the French pilots have performed admirably, especially Warrant Officer Leglure. When his plane isn't ready in time, he jumps into another plane without taking time to get his parachute. When he lands again, after half an hour of fighting, he has shot down 5 enemy aircraft, a feat that had not been seen since the First World War. Italian planes confine themselves from now on to a few small missions. The Italians manage to cross the border as early as June the 21st, but they only penetrate a few kilometers into French territory. In Tarentaise, the fort of Redoute Ruinée is surrounded. In the Briançonnais, the ground taken is small. The same is true in the Quira and Ubaye, where Italian progress is halted. In the Maritime Alps, Italians are a long way from Nice. Under the blows of the guns of the resistance line structures, they're having trouble getting into Menton. Behind them, the structures of the Coletta, the small pass of Pilon and the Pont Saint-Louis are still standing, like thorns stuck in their backs. How did the French manage to hold on to these fortifications? The Saint-Gobain structure in the Moyenne-Maurienne sub-area has been fully restored by an association of enthusiasts. Laurent Desmouzons agreed to show it to me.
1: Ici, Laurent, on est à l'ouvrage Saint-Gobain. 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
0: Peut-être la fortification la plus aboutie qui a jamais existé.
5: Oui, bien reçu, je transmets au lieutenant. Mon lieutenant, l'ennemi a été aperçu sur la côte 2200. Ils attendent vos ordres.
6: Commencez le tir, immédiatement.
7: Faut charger la porte.

0: On June the 22nd, after bitter negotiations in Rétente, the armistice convention between France and Germany is finally signed. But it doesn't take effect until the signing of the armistice between France and Italy. The German troops can continue their advance south. The French general Olry, commander-in-chief of the Army of the Alps, must not only defend the border with Italy. At his back, the panzer tanks advance on Lyon, declared an open city. The city will be offered to the enemy without a fight. Once more, the events do not favor the Army of the Alps. The widespread collapse on the northern front and the signing of the armistice of Rétente seem to have paved the way for a final confrontation. The Army of the Alps is now attacked from both sides. The 16th Panzer Corps has been ordered to march on Grenoble and Chambéry in order to cut the retreat of French elements now being attacked by Italian forces. These armored and motorized units have just led two blitzkrieg campaigns in Poland and France. They are young and disciplined men, convinced of the rightness of their cause. They are now heading from the banks of the Marne without any resistance. The strategy is designed by their leader, General Höppner Erich. The A group targets Annecy, the B group targets Grenoble. The mission of the C group is to ensure the coverage of the southern side of the A and B operations by bordering the Isère, north of Montélimar. The French general Olry will have to cope with the flood of German troops, and he is totally on his own. The leader of the French army, General Weygand, is far away and preoccupied. The Alpine army is not part of the general staff's concerns. Olry is therefore entirely free to make his own decisions and to organize his defense as he wishes. To block the Germans, Olry will rely on a motley mix of old reservists and young soldiers. Some are enthusiastic, others are disillusioned. The overall cohesion leaves a little to be desired. Yet the 30,000 men who comprise this force will be charged with holding two successive lines of defense. A line on the Isère and a line on the Durance. After Lyon has been offered by the French authorities, the Germans cross the Rhône. The French then retreat in the department of Isère. In the evening of June the 20th, all the bridges have been blown up except that of Coulon, which allows troops of the Reich to threaten Chambéry. Between June the 22nd and 24th, the Alpine army resists everywhere. In Aix-les-Bains, Chambéry, and Voreppe, where French cannons block access to Grenoble. Captain Debaille has served for more than 20 years in the 93rd Mountain Artillery Regiment. He was in the front line at the Battle of the Alps in June 1940. He knows all of the details of the intense artillery duels around Voreppe. He led me to the Bec de Chaliot, one of the observation posts that made the stopping of the German advance possible.
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0: 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But the Reich soldiers return the next day, June the 24th, in force. What they don't know is that during the night, the French have brought in a battery of excellent long-range guns, the 155mm high-power Filou. 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The Germans are stopped.
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0: On June the 23rd, near Rome, the new French leaders arrive at 7:30 p.m. to receive the conditions of an armistice to take effect the next day at midnight. Over the next 24 hours, the Italian forces again attempt to gain ground in the Alps by throwing their forces into the battle. They get close enough to the outpost structures to throw their grenades, but the barrage of French machine guns and mortars sweep them up like so much straw. During the entire day of June the 24th, attempts to attack from the Italian infantry follow one after another. To no avail. The troops of Il Duce are exhausted.
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0: all along the front line, the French benefit. 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In Quillan, Officer Cadet Gouhery, a sergeant in the French mounted police, and four Alpine infantrymen help out and take 52 Alpini prisoner, including a captain and two lieutenants.
1: Oh, you want a chapeau? 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
0: In the Maritime Alps, the enemy is in contact with the line of outpost structures. 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The resistance there sums up the motto adopted by the French fighters: do not pass. Since the beginning of the battle, the outpost, equipped with an anti-tank barrier and a 37mm gun, has repelled all attacks. On the evening of June the 22nd, the crew's radio had even broken down. The men are cut off from the rest of the world. Yet, like all of their comrades, they continue the fight and stop the Italian advance.
4: Laurent, à l'heure de l'armistice, est-ce qu'on peut dire que l'armée des Alpes a remporté une grande victoire ?
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6: Elle continue.
0: On June the 24th at midnight, the armistice agreements come into force. The Germans occupy the north of the demarcation line. The Italians, who have taken only a few kilometers of French territory, seize the line of fortifications and a few strategic areas on the border. The troops of the Alpine Army must retreat 50 kilometers from the line hit by their enemy. French soldiers have 10 days to evacuate. At 9 a.m. on June the 25th, 1940, the garrison of the Saint-Louis Bridge finally comes out of its fortified redoubt. The men are dirty and shattered by hours of fierce struggle. The Italians present are amazed. Spontaneously, they stand at attention. An officer taken aback murmurs, "They were only nine." The Alpine troops are not taken prisoner. They join their own line with weapons and luggage after locking the doors of their structures. At La Redoute Ruinée, where it all started, the tricolore flag is brought in. The Italian banner now flies over a fort that could not be conquered by weapons. The French detachment marches past, keeping their heads up and teeth clenched. Their opponents give them the honors. It's little consolation for men who refuse to give up. In about 10 days of combat, the Italians have lost 6,000 men, dead, missing, wounded, or prisoners. The French suffer only 37 killed and 62 wounded. In the Alps, in this month of June 1940, as France collapsed on all sides, as its armies fled almost everywhere, the Alpine troops gave up nothing, neither their land nor their honor. In his journal, dated June the 26th, 1940, General Olry writes, "At the moment the hostilities cease, I thank the troops of the Alpine Army for the effort they just put in. Each has given far more than what the mission commanded him. All have held out against far superior forces whose thrust has been limited foot to foot. Those who have done this have the right to be proud."

0: 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More country roads. And everything else. Hear it all here, commercial free, on TuneIn.
1: Some people say that TalkSport is possessed by the Premier League, but that's just not cricket. We're also charmed by the Champions League, fanatical about the FA Cup, and rampantly rabid about rugby, Formula One, and boxing. TalkSport's the brassiest, boldest, best soccer and sports opinion anywhere in the known universe. Live from London,

0: August the 26th, 1944. General Charles de Gaulle has just returned to Paris. For residents, it means deliverance after 4 years of occupation. The night before, from the town hall, the leader of Free France addressed the crowd.
1: Paris. Paris outragé. Paris brisé. Paris martyrisé. Mais Paris libéré.
0: It's a moment of national reconciliation. De Gaulle's fiery words overshadow the memories of a battle that finally saved Paris from the Germans. In 10 days of combat, 582 Parisians died. General Leclerc's 2nd Armored Division lost 141 men. The American 2nd Armored Division lost 71. 3,200 German soldiers perished. As a journalist and historian, I wanted to know what actually happened in Paris between August the 19th and the 30th, 1944. I have collected accounts.
2: Juste à cet endroit-là, il y a un panthère qui était stationné là, en face des Champs-Élysées.
0: And clues.
3: Les livres ont aussi été des victimes de la guerre, finalement.
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4: Il faut savoir que le 19 août, en fin de journée, les résistants n'ont plus de munitions que pour quelques heures.
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0: Specialists from the French army explained urban combat to me.
6: Vous avez des étages, vous avez des rez-de-chaussée, vous avez des caves, vous avez des murets, ouais. 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
0: In the heart of the City of Light, I've deciphered one fateful battle.
8: Il y a un ordre de destruction de la ville de Paris qui est donné par le Führer.
9: Il y a un ordre de destruction de la ville de Paris.
0: It is the story of the foolhardy courage of a handful of resistance fighters joined by a group of free French and American men. Together, they went through all the trials, faced all the dangers, and never renounced the fight to accomplish their dream, the liberation of Paris.

August 1944. For 4 years, the swastika flag flies at the top of the Eiffel Tower. 4 years of deprivation, of humiliation, and indiscriminate repression for most Parisians. At intersections, signs reaffirm the presence of the occupier. The old Paris is fading away. It is now the nerve center of the German occupation. All of Western Paris is occupied. The Luftwaffe is installed at the Palais du Luxembourg. The intelligence and counter-espionage services have taken the Lutetia Hotel. The high military command in France is at the Hotel Majestic, Avenue Kleber. The security police, including the infamous Gestapo, haunts the Etoile district. Several barracks are implanted in the city, including one at the military academy. Staff services occupy Les Invalides. The Commandateur appears in big letters at the opera. The military tribunal of the Wehrmacht is located at Rue de Varennes. On August 7, 1944, General von Koltitz receives his new command from Hitler himself. For the Führer, the defense of the city he visited briefly in June 1940 is an absolute priority. Yet the news is not good. After the Allied landing on the Normandy beaches on June the 6th, another landing takes place in Provence on August the 15th. The 1st French Army and 3 US infantry divisions are getting ready to go up the Rhone Valley. Barely arrived in Paris, von Koltitz organizes a parade intended to display its forces to the Parisians. The German general is not a pushover. He had

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He had reduced the Russian city to a heap of rubble. But does he have the military means to hold Paris

0: Jean Primeau has devoted a part of his life to the history of the liberation of Paris. For years, he has been compiling testimonies, collecting evidence, and paying tribute to the fighters who died for freedom.
1: On est au mois d'août 1944, les Américains ont débarqué en Normandie le 6 juin. 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
1: From August the 1st, 1944, the Warsaw Ghetto rebelled. Germans did not give quarter. They reduced the Polish town in a pile of ashes. Paris could suffer the same fate. In his destructive madness, Hitler even wants to send to the capital one of the monsters of his artillery, the Mortar Karl, whose two-ton shells could puncture 45 centimeters of steel. In Paris, the pressure rises. The capital is on the brink of asphyxiation. The factories are shut, the sabotage of railways prevents the resupply of the German garrison and of Parisians. Gas is removed, electricity is a rare commodity. 2 million bicycles have replaced cars due to a lack of gasoline. Economic life is totally paralyzed. The railway workers have been on strike since August the 10th. On the 15th, the police also stop working. The Germans begin to feel fear. They have disarmed the police of Agnières and Saint-Denis. 2,500 deportees have left Pantin for the death camps. The next day, 35 young resistance fighters are shot in the Bois de Boulogne. Before the end of the month, 26 prisoners will be executed at the castle of Vincennes. The youngest is 17 years old. On August the 17th, 1,500 civil servants protest outside the town hall. The following day, the postal workers and nurses join the movement. In the afternoon, trade unions call all workers to strike. A poster appears on the walls of the city. It is the call for general mobilization. All Parisians must join the ranks of the French forces of the interior.
2: Gilles, sur les affiches qui fleurissent le 18 août 1944, il y a une signature apposée. Colonel commandant la région, signé Roll. 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
1: The headquarters of the FFI's chief of Île-de-France is located 26 meters underground. It is a passive defense shelter organized in 1939, connected by underground galleries with the Denfert Rochereau station and the catacombs. 100 steps will take you outside. A telephone exchange ensures a permanent connection with the passive defense positions, the water department, the metro, and the police headquarters. Totally dilapidated, Colonel Roll's headquarters have become inaccessible. But a member of the Paris underground, Gilles Thomas, has managed to open the doors of another very secret place, a passive defense shelter located a few hundred meters from the Place d'Enfer au Chereau under the Cochin Hospital.
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1: At sunrise on Saturday, August the 19th, 1944, several hundred plainclothes police officers take over the police headquarters. They transform the building into a stronghold. They pack bags in doorways or windows, distribute weapons, and identify escape routes via the underground and subway tunnels. At 10 a.m., they hoist a huge French flag atop the building. The men present in the courtyard sing a vibrant Marseillaise. The insurgency is now truly underway. On Friday, August the 18th, a resistance group, the FTP, had taken over the town halls of Montreuil, Lillas, and Bondy. On Saturday the 19th, they take the town halls of Saint-Denis, Neuilly, Vitry, and Aubervilliers. At 7 a.m., the town hall of the 1st District, then Les Halles and a central position in the Rue de Louvre. They protect the gas factories in La Villette. In the 3rd District, they're fighting in Place de l'Odéon, on the Boulevard Saint-Germain, Place d'Italie, and on the Boulevard Saint-Michel. Shots crackle in the 17th and 19th Districts. At 2 p.m., they repel an attack by 600 Germans. The whole city is a battlefield, with the number of combatants estimated at 5,000. In addition, 18,000 police officers, including the Brigade C, remain in uniform. In the call to mobilization, they're ordered to wear a blue, white, red armband bearing the Lorraine Cross. The fighters have very strict instructions. They should in no case lock themselves inside captured buildings. They must exit and carry the fight to the German rear and engage the battle everywhere at once. Easier said than done. I wanted to know how the fighting took place in this special urban environment. The place to find out is the Actions Training Center in the urban area of Sisson in the Aisne.
2: Votre radio vous a lâché, mon capitaine ?
6: Non, non, il est parti déplacer le véhicule. Je vais le rejoindre.
2: Il y a quelque chose qui m'apparaît quand même. Il y a zéro place à l'improvisation, en fait. Là, vous êtes sur des protocoles super précis.
6: Oui, effectivement, là, on est vraiment sur ce qu'on appelle les actes élémentaires et les actes réflexes du combattant que chaque soldat apprend dès son incorporation.
1: Land vehicles advancing, covering fighters crossing a street or entering a building. Moves like this are repeated during training to be reproduced in urban areas, an environment which requires precision and coordination. Here, an infantryman can be isolated very quickly, lost in the middle of civilian populations, or a victim of friendly fire. The feedback on experience from some recent engagements in Iraq and Syria demonstrate that it takes over an hour to take a city block.
2: La zone urbaine demande d'être encore plus fort dans les gestes primaires du combattant. Quoi.
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1: On Saturday, August the 19th, the first day of the insurrection, the occupation of the city by the FFI extends up to the Palace of Justice. The Place Saint-Michel is defended by the groups of FFI with many plainclothes police officers involved. Any position likely to provide entrenchments usable in street combat is occupied. In front of the Café du Départ, a light machine gun is lined up. German forces that try to reach the police headquarters by the Saint-Michel Bridge come into a crossfire from the Palace of Justice, the police headquarters, and Place Saint-Michel. At 2 p.m., a German tank coming from the Place du Châtelet fires on a building at the corner of the Boulevard du Palais and the Rue de Lutèce and ignites it. Then it positions itself on the Pavé de Notre-Dame. 6 other tanks come to support it. They open fire on the eastern door of the prefecture. One tank advances 30 meters, firing continuously, but a shower of grenades paralyzes it. From the beginning of the action, French fighters create a diversion at the rear. 200 to 300 men from the FFI, armed with rifles and machine guns, come out on Rue Saint-Jacques and spread out across the quays on the left bank.
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